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1: Fireworks stands are starting to pop up as we move toward Independence Day, and if you're planning to make fireworks a part of your celebration, it's important to stay safe. According to the Consumer Product Safety Commission, there were 15 fireworks-related deaths in 2025, and around 13,000 people were injured. 1,300 emergency room visits resulted from injuries involving sparklers. The 15 to 24 age group accounted for the largest share of injuries. Burns were the most common injury, making up 38% of all emergency room visits. Be sure to keep fireworks away from homes, vehicles, decks, dry grass, and trees. Keep a bucket of water or a garden hose nearby just in case, and be sure to soak any fireworks with water before you throw them away.
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17: Hey, welcome back to the Lars Larson Show. Did the United States Supreme Court just hand an unfair advantage to the Democrat Party by allowing election ballots that come in literally weeks after Election Day to still count in deciding an election? I believe that they did. I'm going to dig into the details of that in just a moment. But first, welcome to a Monday on Independence Day week. Send your emails to talk@LarsLarson.com. And our poll on X today, should an HOA be allowed to fine you for flying the flag on America's 250th birthday? My answer to that is absolutely not. If you don't know what an HOA is, if you've never been in an HOA, I am proud to say that my wife and I have decided we will never again buy a house in a homeowners association. Have we owned homes in HOAs before? We have. And it has never worked out very well. In fact, I have a deep, abiding dislike for HOAs. Now, For the people who like them, I guess that's one thing. If you really want to subject yourself to the kind of rules that are imposed routinely in HOAs, and you've got little HOA cops who run around your neighborhood and tell you your mailbox is too high, or you're not allowed to have packages received on your front porch, or you're not allowed to park your car in the driveway of your house, if that's what floats your boat, go right ahead. But I actually really despise HOAs, because here's the basic math of what happens. Let's say you're in a small HOA. We were once in one of those. 57 homeowners, and most of the homeowners got along famously. I mean, it was actually a very, very good neighborhood. Happened to be a floating home neighborhood, but all of the neighbors got along really reasonably well. Now, what happens when you take 57 people and you say to them, we're going to have a homeowners association, and we want to write up a list of all the things you don't want your neighbors to do? I mean, ordinarily, people usually don't apply those rules to themselves. Well, when you take 57 people and each one gets to write down 5 or 10 rules for the way that you ought to live, can't park your car in the driveway, can't do any work on your car. I mean, literally, the rules go down to that. That if you wanted to go out and say, change the oil in your car, that you're not allowed to do it. Well, now in California, there are HOAs that are demanding that people take down the stars and stripes, the American flag, as we head up to this weekend's Independence Day and, of course, the 250th anniversary of the United States of America. And you know what the HOAs are routinely doing? They're saying, if you don't take that flag down, we will start fining you $100 for every day you are flying that flag. It's happening in a number of places, especially in California, but I would imagine California is not the only place where HOAs actually impose crazy rules. Now, I think it's worth pointing out, if you've decided to be part of an HOA, you bought a house in a neighborhood that is controlled by an HOA, that was your decision. If you walked into that and didn't exactly know what you were getting going into, I don't think you did your due diligence. But if you walked into it thinking, well, the HOA probably won't be that tough, I'll tell you something. If you have seen some of the videos that people post on social media of these HOA police that come around neighborhoods and they tell people, if you don't comply with all the rules that your neighborhood has imposed on you, then we're going to start hitting you with fines for hundreds or even thousands of dollars every single day. Well, there was an act passed by Congress 21 years ago, 2005. They passed the Freedom to Fly the American Flag Act. It stops HOAs from prohibiting the U.S. flag from being flown at homes. So, it sounds like the HOA is overridden or trumped, if you will, by federal law. And I don't think any HOA has authority greater than that of federal law. But should an HOA be allowed to fine you for flying the flag on America's 250th birthday or any other day of the week, I would say no, they should not be allowed to do that. You can find the poll on X at Lars Larson Show and at LarsLarson.com. But let me get back to the Supreme Court decision that came down today. Did the U.S. Supreme Court just decide by a 5-4 margin with that sellout John Roberts, the Chief Justice of the Supreme Court of the United States? He sided with the crazy liberals on the court and decided to give a tremendous advantage to the Democrat Party. And in this case, people aren't even pretending that this goes both directions. I mean, I've certainly heard the moral equivalence arguments that say, well, you know, both sides benefit, I should say, when the ballots are counted that come in after Election Day. That bombshell decision this morning proves that the worst pond scum in D.C. is not found in the Lincoln Memorial reflecting pool, but in Chief Justice John Roberts. Roberts sided with the three crazy liberals on the court to declare that American presidential election ballots can be counted even when they arrive weeks after Election Day. The four real conservatives on the high court dissented from this democracy-destroying decision. Now, nobody is ever going to call me a constitutional expert. I'm not a lawyer. I don't pretend to be. But I do study the Constitution, and I don't think it's that hard to read. The Constitution says very clearly that the Tuesday following the first Monday in November every 4 years is presidential election day. Now, does declaring that day Election Day mean that you should count the ballots that come in that day? I think it does. Does it say, in effect, if you happen to get your ballot in a day late, or a week late, or a month late, if you got your ballot in 6 months late, does it still count? There are 14 states in America, about a quarter of all the states in America, that allow counting ballots that came in after Election Day. Democrats have used that extra window of time to cheat in elections. Most recently, in the mayor of Los Angeles election, where late ballots that arrived after Election Day upended the result and eventually put two liberal candidates in the November runoff election. And they sidelined Spencer Pratt, the guy who had been running a solid number two. All of a sudden, in the overnight results, as miraculously, all these ballots came in that were counted after Election Day, and all of a sudden, Spencer Pratt finds himself out of the running. Big surprise, right? No, that's Democrat cheating. Now you know why President Trump has brought so much pressure on the American Congress to pass the SAVE Act that requires proof of American citizenship, picture ID, and on-time ballots to count in an election. That has passed the House of Representatives two times, and Speaker Mike Johnson says they'll pass it a third time if they have to. But now we find out if Republicans on Capitol Hill can muster up the backbone to pass the SAVE Act to preserve the republic that our founders gave us 250 years ago. Or do we let this kind of cheating and allow America to slide into a corrupt single-party rule state and country and eventually into socialism and communism? By the way, I've told you before that everybody talks about those weight loss injections because the results are dramatic. 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
1: Hey, welcome back to the Lars Larson Show. It's a pleasure to be with you. Always glad to get to your phone calls and emails at 866-HEY-LARS. Tom Ryan is president and CEO of the American Association for Home Care. Mr. Ryan, welcome to the program.
2: Thank you. Happy to be here.
1: Hey, will you help me understand what is going on when Democrat Senators Chuck Schumer and Ron Wyden in the U.S. Senate, they want a $5,000 ceiling on what seniors have to pay out of pocket when they use Medicare. What's going on there?
2: I'm not aware of that situation. I thought we were talking about the outrageous competitive bid program that's going to be consolidating our government. That's mandated government consolidation. So I thought that was the purpose of my call here today.
1: No, I had understood we were going to be talking about Medicare and the cost cap because they're trying to do that. But, you know, we're kind of like two ships passing in the night. You had been told you were going to be talking about what?
2: Well, the Medicare rule and how it affects patients. It's the Medicare competitive bidding rule. It's the final rule.
1: Yeah, tell me about that, about what is the competitive bidding rule. Ordinarily, I'm a fan of competitive bidding.
2: Well, competitive bidding works when it's done properly and when we can control cost. I think it makes some sense. But as we understand, you know, the Trump's agenda on America First and trade policy, he believes in small businesses. He believes in manufacturing in the United States of America. And what this latest program is going to be doing is taking unique product categories like continuous glucose monitors and ostomy and urological products and massively mandating consolidation. Currently, there are hundreds of companies, thousands of companies providing these products today. I mean, small businesses make up 85% of all Medicare demi-post suppliers. And we create two-thirds of the jobs in America. To reduce the number of those suppliers down to nine in the CGM category, nine, seven and eight, respectively, in urologicals and ostomy, by this ill-conceived regional delivery program where they're going to just massively take the industry and consolidate it. It makes absolutely no sense. What's happened in the past with competitive bidding, there are some good points in it when it comes to saving money. But when it comes to what's happened with domestic manufacturing, it took a big toll. Previously, the competitive bidding in 2013, 70% of the products were sourced in the United States of America. I mean, Invacare in Ohio, one of the largest manufacturers,

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1: Is manufacturer's hands?
2: No. It's an easy no. But what is the stated, if it's a Trump policy, why are they pushing this? Where do they see the advantage for Americans?
1: I think what happened is that they believe that competitive bidding is a tool for fraud and abuse. I don't think that's the case. It's a tool for cost cutting. And it has been conceived that we have a problem with fraud and abuse in this industry. We all agree with that completely. And I want to take my hat off to Dr. Oz and this administration for the work they've done in fraud, waste, and abuse. But in meeting with Dr. Oz personally, I said, this is really not a fraud tool. We could make competitive bidding work. Let's do it in a more regionalized area. Let's not do it where you're going to take out 85% of the industry that currently supplies these products. And unfortunately, the rule is moving along rather quickly. I testified last week before a Small Business Advocacy Association group and trying to just raise awareness. We're okay with competitive bidding. It's got to be done right. It's got to be done with the basic tenets of an auction program in it. You got to be looking at clearing price, not limiting the price to 75% of the what the bid price is. That's just price manipulation. And I think it's gotten out of hand. Some of the careers potentially in CMS look at this as consolidation. They see that as a positive. I do not. I do not want to take 85% of the suppliers today.
2: Just generically, Mr. Ryan, I mean, if I was told, Lars, you have to buy a particular piece of equipment for what you do, and I say, how many vendors do I have to choose from? And they said, well, you have two. I said, that's not much choice, which means I'm probably going to pay more and get less if I'm forced to buy from just two vendors or 10 vendors. Well, would have dozens of vendors for any product in the world. It's always better product and cheaper price if I have more potential vendors that can sell me that. So, and it almost sounds like something would run up against antitrust limitations, because I'm sure there are people within the industry who'd love to see the number of possible vendors cut down to almost nothing, because then they all win and everybody else loses.
1: Yes. The ones that have a big national footprint, some of them feel they can scale up and make this happen. Obviously, they're members of mine as well, but we got to say there's a growing population of patients who need these products, and there's business there for everybody. But at the end of the day, you're absolutely correct. If you do have one round of competitive bidding, you're going to have an oligopoly. And next round, you're going to see prices that are going to be higher. It's obvious. Or the worst case scenario, like happened in the first round of competitive bidding, the quality of care, the quality of the product, and the standard of care begin to change. Like I say, there are several U.S. manufacturers that provide CGMs today, some of the big ones, Abbott, Dexcom. I don't think we want to see FDA approving, again, Chinese-made products coming into the USA.
2: Mr. Ryan, I'm talking to Tom Ryan, who's president and CEO of the American Association for Home Care. Who's pushing this agenda to gigantically reduce the number of potential vendors and then say, you've got to do all your business with these 10 instead of doing business with the other few dozen that are out there that are potential bidders?
1: This is a final rule that came out of CMS. So CMS is the one ultimately pushing it. Again, we have had good conversations with Dr. Oz. We've had some conversations with others in the agency, trying to get them to understand that they've got to slow this thing down and get it done right. You pushed it too far. You're making great progress on fraud, waste, and abuse. You're finally working with the Treasury Department, tracking where the dollars are going. Mm-hmm. You're looking at criminal elements in this industry. These are businesses that are not, reputable DME businesses. These are criminal chains. They come out of Russia. They come out of China. They come out of Somalia. And you've finally done a great, great job on beginning to make headway on fraud, waste, and abuse. We're working with you as an industry to do it. Just because some career levels believe that this is a good tool and consolidation is going to help with fraud, waste, and abuse, it's not.
2: Tom Ryan is CEO and president of the American Association of Home Care. Mr. Ryan, thank you. Hey, are you already dreading those hot summer nights? And you know the feeling. You're tired, you're ready for bed, but instead of going to sleep, you're kicking off the covers and flipping that pillow over and over, and you wake up sweaty at 2 o'clock in the morning. It's no fun at all. Most

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9: Welcome back to the Lars Larson Show. I've got to confess right at the front end of this discussion, I don't like the United Nations. I don't think it is very valuable to the world in general. And I think it's very, very expensive for American taxpayers. And yet right now the UN is $8.7 billion short, and they're begging for cash while many of their bills simply go unpaid. Should a single American tax dollar go to bail out the United Nations? I thought we'd talk to David May about that. David is research manager and a senior research analyst at the Foundation for Defense of Democracies. David, welcome back to the program.
10: Thank you so much for having me.
9: Let's start with this. Would it make financial sense to the United States taxpayers to give a single dime to the United Nations to bail them out?
10: I'm sympathetic to that viewpoint. I think the issue is if we completely abandon the United Nations, then we cede ground to our enemies in the most consequential international organization. And so I think it's really important what the administration has been doing, which is to focus on the corruption, focus on the redundancy and waste that they are guilty of, to focus on the elements in which the United Nations actually goes against U.S. interests. And I think that's the most important part, but it's really dangerous, I think, to completely cut it off, to completely cut off our contributions, because then China will rise into that vacuum. But I definitely am sympathetic to that viewpoint, given how much waste, fraud, and abuse goes on there.
9: Okay, so tell me this. How does China rise into that vacuum? If the United Nations, I mean, every time people talk to me about United Nations peacekeepers, I say, oh, you mean peacekeepers that can only be invited in when the countries involved both agree to it, which means that what those peacekeepers do, tell me I'm wrong, is not all that terribly valuable. It doesn't change the situation much. So what is it that China would jump into if we jumped out of the United Nations?
10: Yeah, I think you're very right on the peacekeeping issue. The peacekeeping is actually bigger than the UN regular budget. We spend more on that, and the U.S. proportion of peacekeeping is actually higher. And the peacekeepers, they don't have a particularly strong record of effectiveness. There have been many massacres, many atrocities that have occurred on their watch, and especially, at least in the case with Israel, anytime Israel's enemies told the UN peacekeepers to leave, they did. And with the peacekeepers that are stationed in Lebanon, they actually provide cover for the Hezbollah terrorist group. In terms of what China can do, what it has been doing already is when there's elections for leadership positions within different bodies within the United Nations, they make sure that their candidates are the ones who get appointed. They use their debt diplomacy. They have debt traps for many different developing nations, and they make sure that if those people want to continue receiving Chinese help and assistance, although it's comes with a lot of strings attached, that they should vote for the Chinese official, and then also just definitely what we saw with the COVID response from the United Nations, it was just a complete whitewashing of China's role in that pandemic, and it was done with the leadership that the Chinese approved of at the World Health Organization.
9: Well, and that's the part I really didn't understand, David, and I don't think I've ever received a satisfactory answer. But I tell people that January 14th of 2020 is a day I remember well, because that was the day that the WHO put out the word. They said there is no sign at all that COVID is transmitted from person to person, which we now know was a lie. And I think they knew it was a lie at the time. And yet the WHO did that. They carried water for China, even though China was not the biggest contributor to the WHO. The United States was, I think. China was giving maybe $50 million a year, and we were giving $400 million a year to the WHO, and yet the WHO carried water for China. And I've never forgiven them for that. So in this kind of case, Why should we rescue the UN when they're this far in the ditch by their own actions, by their, you know, their own, you know, waste, fraud, and abuse, and that they apparently have not fixed? Or are there signs that they've actually corrected the things that wasted so much money that left them so far upside down?
10: Yeah, so, I mean, there's certain elements within the United Nations that they're trying to engage in certain types of reform. They have a UN80 initiative. They realized, I mean, it was more a product of the fact that they are strapped for cash and people, the donor countries, are reluctant to fork over that money that the United Nations needs. They actually ran out of cash and had to dig into several different funds in order to pay their bills. And so this is a product of the pressure. So I think that the United States should keep the pressure on to force more, budget cuts, and also to work on issues within the United Nations where they're actually working against our interests. So there's a little bit of promise, but I think that we definitely need a lot more cuts. And it's just, there's so many examples of UN corruption that need to be stamped out.
9: Well, so what is it that they did? Where were they spending money? Well, they knew the money wasn't coming in, but they were spending it anyway. And why didn't they make changes to say, if we're short of cash, we've got to stop the spending? Don't isn't that what they have to do?
10: Yeah, I think it's a new normal for them with the Trump administration and other countries being less willing to just hand over blank checks to the United Nations. And so they're dealing with this new reality. It also is a lot of it due to donor fatigue. There's too many things going on. And if you don't see the value in what the UN is providing, then those countries are less inclined to donate. But yes, they were spending money that they didn't have, and now they're paying for it.
9: And how much of that money were they spending on things like UNRWA, this organization that basically paid the salaries of members of Hamas in Gaza, this specialty agency that was only to benefit the folks in Gaza, when the UN already has an agency that's supposed to deal with people who are refugees, but instead they have this special deal where they got 30,000 members of Hamas on the payroll?
10: Yeah, so UNRWA actually, it derives its budget outside of the normal budget process within the United Nations. So it's not drawing from UN funds, but it's drawing from UN member countries. So those countries giving money to UNRWA, that's money that can't go to elsewhere for other causes.
9: That's a good point. That is David May, research manager at the Foundation for Defense of Democracies. 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
10: If you don't want to talk but want to be heard, email Lars at talk@larslarson.com. He actually will read it. 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
0: Hey, welcome back to the Lars Larson Show. More than 26 million Americans have purchased their very first gun in the last 6 years. That is since 2020, so you could call that 5.5 years. 26 million Americans went out and bought their first gun. Is America falling back in love with the Second Amendment? Well, there's some brand new poll data out there, and I think it ought to be instructive to those who have pursued so-called gun control, because gun control is simply taking away the people's right to keep and bear arms as guaranteed in the U.S. Constitution. The assumption of the anti-gunners is Americans would all be a lot safer if we simply added more laws and more restrictions on the law abiding. The problem is the problems created by the use of guns, not guns themselves. There is only violence done by people who are equipped with guns. In the same way, there's no such thing as knife violence or blunt object violence. So when we look at the new polls that are done by the Crime Prevention Research Center and the polling firm called the McLaughlin Group, Americans, get this, are significantly more likely to support and exercise their Second Amendment rights now than they were just 18 months ago. There has been a shift in America. They are less likely to support increased gun control restrictions that are being pushed by the anti-gun activists out there. Now, I understand you're going to say, Lars, you have your own personal biases in this. I will plead guilty to that. Do I own guns? Yes. Do I have a carry permit? Yes. Do I routinely carry a pistol? Yes. Have you ever had a need to use it or even take it out of the holster and point it at somebody? No, I have not, and I've been carrying a concealed weapon for more than 30 years. So take a look at what the poll shows, though, because I think this is a warning to the Democrats that they're going down the wrong road. Democrats uniformly support more gun control. Conservatives uniformly oppose gun control. Now, there are individual differences where you could say, well, this conservative or that conservative says they're in favor of changing some of the rules. But consider what the McLaughlin Group found when it polled American citizens. And then I'll get to your calls at 866-439-5277. Number one, independent voters are more aligned with enforcement-focused crime policies than additional gun control. Meaning, go out and catch the criminals. Catch the people who have committed crimes, prosecute them, and incapacitate them by putting them in jail. The data shows that 63% of survey respondents agree that enforcing existing laws and arresting and prosecuting criminals would do much more to reduce crime, instead of the 30% who believe that passing additional laws would actually help. And usually, I give you plenty of examples of this. One example in particular is what are called straw purchases of firearms. With all the restrictions on the ability of Americans to go and buy a gun, you have to get background checked, and then there's a whole host of laws that regard how you're allowed to use that gun. The law-abiding people obey those laws. The criminals do not. The new reality tracks with what the National Sports Shooting Foundation and its membership have found. Since 2020, more than 26 million new first-time gun owners who may have previously opposed gun rights but were driven to lawful gun ownership due to surges in crime in cities where defund the police budget cuts were implemented and soft-on-crime prosecutors came into office. Those two policies largely backfired because innocent, law-abiding Americans turned instead to exercising their own Second Amendment rights, many of whom have turned out to be politically independent or even Democrats who support having Second Amendment rights and exercising them. And when it comes to women, they said only 18% of women in America view additional gun controls as the primary solution to public safety. 18%. At the same time, women continue to represent one of the fastest growing segments of new firearms owners and concealed carry permit holders nationwide. Increasing numbers of women view owning a gun as a practical means of personal protection instead of a political statement. And the third major conclusion of this review by the McLaughlin Group and the Crime Prevention Research Center: minority Americans are overwhelmingly choosing to exercise their Second Amendment rights. Now, what does that do? It means that the gun-owning community in America has become considerably more diverse. More women, more Black Americans, more Hispanic Americans, more Asian Americans. Now, media outlets and gun control groups claim that gun owners are pale, stale, and male, old white men. Turns out the polls show that is not true. Faces of firearms owners are changing. It has been, and that change is picking up pace. They said many minority communities, this is from the poll results, experience disproportionately high rates of violent crime, and they appear increasingly skeptical that more restrictions on lawful firearms owners is going to improve public safety. Consider one of the statistics I'd like to remind people of. If you consider murder as the most serious crime problem in America, now, how many murders do we have every year? About 10,000. Do we solve most of those crimes? We absolutely do. And who's responsible for 50% of the murders in America? That would be people of color. Now, am I saying people of color are bad people? No. What I'm saying is, when you look at who commits murder most often in America, it is Black males. 50% of the homicides are committed by Black American males. Well, how much of the population are they? About 6.5%. Black Americans are about 13% of the population. Black males are 6.5%. So 6.5% of the population is committing 50% of the homicides in America. So what happens? Who do they most often commit those crimes against? People in their own racial cohort. That is, most of the murders committed by Black Americans, who make up 50% of the murders in America, are being committed against other Black Americans. And that's why Black Americans are buying guns to protect themselves when the police will not. Hey, I want you to imagine this. Your phone rings. It's your child's number. And it's your kid's voice, panicked, saying, "Dad, I've been in an accident. You got to wire me some money right now." Now, ordinarily, you'd move heaven and earth to make that happen. And that's exactly what that scammer is counting on. Because here's how it happens. 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
16: News. I'm John Saucier. U.S. and Iranian officials will resume high-level negotiations in Doha, Qatar tomorrow after a vault a week in military exchanges. Representative Jim Jordan on Fox Business.
17: Deal with their pursuit of nuclear weapons with Midnight Hammer, Epic Fury. And of course, President Trump is, I just know this guy makes decisions with the best interests of America in mind.
16: House Minority Leader Hakeem Jeffries disagrees.
18: We need an all hands on deck classified briefing for the entirety of the House of Representatives and the entirety of the Senate.
16: White House officials say they're hopeful a peace deal will be signed with Iran. The cleanup continues in Venezuela after two major devastating earthquakes at the end of last week. 1,700 people now confirmed dead. Rescue crews are combing through the rubble. Relief organizations say the first 72 hours after a natural disaster, the most crucial time period. 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
19: 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I'm Caleb Saylor. A couple of weeks before the trial of Jackson-based officials allegedly entangled in a federal bribery scheme begins, Hinds County District Attorney Jody Owens has both announced his resignation and entered into a guilty plea. Owens was indicted in 2024 alongside former Jackson Mayor Shokwe Antar Lumumba and former City Councilman Aaron Banks. While he initially denied guilt when facing a litany of charges, Owens on Monday told federal officials that he would be pleading guilty to conspiracy. He will now avoid trial. Owens, Lumumba, Banks, and others are accused of taking bribes to give favorable treatment to FBI informants posing as real estate developers looking to build a downtown Jackson hotel. This hour of Super Talk News is brought to you by Mama Justice. 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
20: National pride is down since last year, but remains well above the lows seen during the Biden administration. 4 years ago, only 4 in 10 voters were proud of the U.S. That climbed into the mid-40s during the next few years, before jumping to 58% last year. Our new Fox News survey finds 53% feel proud today. Pride varies significantly by generation. More than half of those ages 45 and older say they're proud of the country. Younger voters aren't. Views are also heavily driven by partisanship. Around 8 in 10 Republicans say they're proud of the country, compared with 3 in 10 Democrats and 4 in 10 Independents. Views on patriotism are more positive. Majorities of all political stripes consider themselves patriotic, including 9 in 10 Republicans, 6 in 10 Democrats, and just over half of Independents. I'm Dana Blanton. That's your Poll Parade.
19: A panel of Mississippi lawmakers has been tasked with finding ways to lower property taxes. State Representative Shane Barnett explains.
21: What we're doing is tracking down, seeing how much each category is worth across the state. And the only thing that we've been charged with by the speaker is just provide as much relief as we can to the taxpayers of the state.
19: Barnett serves on the House Select Committee on Property Taxes. Mississippi State University and the University of Southern Mississippi are partnering to teach children and adults with special needs how to swim. The two schools will hold a joint swim camp in Hattiesburg between July 13th and 17th, offering those with special needs an opportunity to learn the foundations of swimming and more about water safety. You can find that full story and more by heading on over to supertalk.fm. I'm Caleb Saylors.
14: Why? Why take a chance?
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0: Welcome back to the Lars Larson Show. It's a Monday, and a bombshell came this morning that proves that the worst pond scum in D.C. is not necessarily found in the Lincoln Memorial Reflecting Pool, but in the office of Chief Justice John Roberts. I'm going to give you a couple of thoughts on that. Roberts sided with the three crazy liberals in the court and one so-called conservative, Amy Coney Barrett, to declare that presidential election ballots can be counted even when they arrive up to weeks after Election Day. I know, it's that kind of cockamamie explanation from the Supreme Court. The four real conservatives on the high court dissented from this democracy-destroying decision. Now, nobody's ever going to call me a constitutional scholar. I'm not a lawyer. I'm not going to claim that I'm an expert, but I've read the Constitution, and I think it's not hard at all to read what the Constitution says. It clearly says that the Tuesday following a Monday in November every 4 years is the presidential election day defined in the Constitution. Now, is it that hard to interpret that by saying, if that's defined as election day, can you count a ballot that comes in 2 or 3 weeks after Election Day? 14 states allow counting of ballots that come in after Election Day. Democrats use that extra window of time to cheat in elections, most recently in the election for mayor of Los Angeles, where late ballots that arrived after Election Day upended the result, putting two liberal candidates in the November general election runoff. Now, you know why President Trump has been bringing so much pressure on the United States Congress to pass the SAVE Act, the one that requires proof of citizenship, photo ID, and your ballot has to arrive by close of business on Election Day. And I don't think that is that big a requirement. Now we find out if the Republicans up on Capitol Hill can actually muster up the backbone to pass the SAVE Act, preserve the republic that our founders gave us 250 years ago, or allow it to slide into a corrupt single-party rule of the United States of America that I think eventually will lead to DSAs, socialism, and ultimately communism. That's where we appear to be headed. Glad to have you with me on a Monday. If you want to join what we call the best conversation in talk journalism, it's here every day at 866-HEY-LARS. That's 866-439-5277. If you happen to be a naysayer, we love naysayers on this program. For almost 30 years, actually, I think we have reached the 30-year mark. For 30 years, we have always said that if somebody calls the show and disagrees with my point of view, they get to go first in line. So, 866-439-5277. Send emails to talk@LarsLarsen.com. Oh, and our X-Poll question today. My producers and I come up with a question from the news of the day every single day. Today's question, should an HOA, a homeowners association, be allowed to fine you for flying the American flag on America's 250th birthday? Believe it or not, there are HOAs out there, in particular in California. One of them, the one in San Marcos and San Diego County. A letter from before the 2024 election, the HOA board argued that the flag represents a political or affiliate view that will degrade the common area of the HOA. Well, guess what? There's an act of Congress that was passed 21 years ago, and it was named in a very, very common sense way, the Freedom to Fly the American Flag Act, passed by the Congress in 2005. And what that says to HOAs, you are not allowed to prohibit flying the American flag. You want to fly it on your house? You are allowed to do that. That is federal law. And when it comes to HOAs, and I know HOAs have a tremendous amount of authority over the areas where people have agreed to live in an HOA. And believe me, I'm not a fan of HOAs. I don't want to live in an HOA. I don't currently live in an HOA. Have I had that experience before? Absolutely. Tina and I have lived in a couple of HOAs, and we hated every minute of it. The fact is, if you want to live in an HOA, and somebody's going to define how tall your mailbox can be, and how tightly cut your front lawn has to be, and what color you're allowed to paint your house, and all those other hundreds and hundreds of rules that some HOAs believe are an appropriate way to regulate a neighborhood, you want to live in that kind of stuff, you go right ahead. For me, I would prefer to be free from that. I don't live in an HOA today, and I think I live in a pretty decent neighborhood. Not an especially expensive neighborhood, but a neighborhood where people get a chance to do what they want with their own property. That's what America is all about. You want to live in a place where everything is controlled by some outside force? You don't have to live in an HOA. Move to Cuba. Move to Venezuela. Move to communist China. Heck, move to North Korea. You want somebody else running your life? Go right ahead and do it. But when they come for your American flag, you're free to tell them there is a federal law that says I can fly this American flag on my house. And if they say, well, we're the HOA, you say, well, guess what? You don't have to be a lawyer to understand federal law trumps state law trumps local laws, and all those laws trump anything dreamed up by an HOA. So should an HOA be allowed to fine you for flying the American flag on America's 250th birthday? I would say no to that question. You can answer it any way you like. You'll find the question at Lars Larson Show and at LarsLarson.com, and brought to you by AMAC, the Association of Mature American Citizens. AMAC has the conservative values I believe in. I joined about a decade ago. You can join it too. Just go to amac.us or call 888-262-2006. AMAC is better. Better for you and better for America. Now, let me tell you what's coming up this hour. 23 states' attorneys general are demanding an investigation into deaths in ICE custody. Is this about accountability, or is it yet another attempt to undermine the enforcement of American immigration law? America is celebrating her 250th birthday, but some Americans are refusing to fly the flag. What happened to being proud of your country? And Washington keeps on spending money it doesn't have. When is somebody finally going to admit the math does not work? And take just a moment to cast a vote in that X poll. You'll find it at Lars Larson Show on X. You'll also find it on my website at LarsLarson.com. A shout out to our friends in Amarillo, Texas, who catch great talk radio every day on KGNC. That's AM 710. And you can find my show there Monday through Friday. Now, This is refreshing. Folks who take their oath to the Constitution seriously. A number of sheriffs and Commonwealth attorneys are now taking a stand against the Democrats' AR-15 ban that has grown so fast there are now 12 sheriffs in Virginia and 17 prosecutors who have said, we're not going to be enforcing that. Now, if you say, but that's the law. You say, well, what comes before the law? I would argue the U.S. Constitution comes before the law. And if you're a prosecutor and you took an oath to support and defend the Constitution, or a sheriff who took the same kind of oath, then as far as I'm concerned, you are appropriately deciding what can be enforced under the American Constitution. And as always, the Constitution comes first, state law, or in the case of Virginia, Commonwealth law, that comes second or third at best. Well, the Virginia Citizens Defense League president, Philip Van Cleve, he's released a list showing the prosecutors who are refusing to enforce that ban has now hit 17. The number of sheriffs is at 12, and the ban on AR-15s and similar rifles, along with magazines holding more than 15 rounds, is set to take effect this week on July 1st of this year. How about that? Honoring their oaths of office and holding up for constitutional laws. It's a great pleasure to be with you. If you want to join the conversation, it's 866-HEY-LARS. That's 866-439-5277. Coming up, 23 attorneys general just fired off a letter over deaths tied to ICE custody. Is Washington's AG fighting for transparency or fighting against President?

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14: Hey, welcome back to the Lars Larson Show. It's a pleasure to be with you. I'm glad to get to your phone calls and emails at 866-HEY-LARS. There are 23 attorneys general who've just fired off a letter, and they're concerned about deaths that follow custody in ICE facilities like Immigration and Customs Enforcement. Now, understand, this is after people are released from ICE custody. And just as a hint of where this is going, the 23 attorneys general happen to be from the bluest states in the United States of America, the most politically liberal states in America. That gives you an idea of where it's going. Well, Art Arthur joins me now, who's a resident fellow for law and policy at the Center for Immigration Studies. Art, welcome back to the program.
15: Lars, thanks so much for having me today.
14: Let me understand this, that they are concerned that people who are taken into custody, held for a period of time, and then released, if that person then dies within 30 days, a month later, that somehow that's the result of being in ICE custody, that's what they're concerned about?
15: Yeah, and if you're looking for logic in this equation, regrettably, Lars, I'm not going to be able to help you, so you're going to have to keep looking. But yeah, it is interesting, and this was probably one of the biggest failings of the Biden administration's catch and release policy, was that when people are in immigration detention, they are subject to what are known as the performance-based national detention standards that, you know, ICE itself implements and the various congressional committees oversee, but these are the highest standards in America with respect to incarceration or detention. And while they're in that custody, they actually receive health care from the Department of Homeland Security and from the Public Health Service. So many of these people come into custody never having had any vaccinations, never having had any dental care, let alone mental health care. So when they're in custody, they actually receive all of that at federal government expense. When they get released, they are then dependent upon their ability to find health care, you know, throughout the states and the cities in which they locate, generally in the sort of hospitals that provide health care to people who don't have health insurance and don't have any money.
14: Right.
15: So, you know, to argue that somehow that, you know, releasing people from immigration custody somehow played into mortality after the fact is so fallacious that it's difficult to actually track the logic of it. But it's the allegation that they're making. I guess it's the best one that they have to offer.
14: I mean, if that's the best they got to offer, because tell me if I'm wrong. If I imagine in my mind that you've got somebody who's come into the United States illegally, and they may have had a long trip to get here. They may have gone through the Darien Gap. They may have traversed much of Mexico, very sketchy kind of circumstances to get them all the way to the United States, or they came in some other way, and then they fall into ICE custody, and it

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1: Be somewhere undetected because they're not guaranteed any health care at all. Although, as you point out, in America, if you become ill and you go to a hospital, the hospital is obligated to care for you if you're especially ill. Are they not?
2: Yeah, no, under the Emergency Treatment and Active Labor Act of, I think it was like in the 1980s, hospitals are required to stabilize you, and generally they will treat, you know, anything that they can treat and give you a follow-up and then send you out of the emergency room. And if you've been to an emergency room recently, you'll, you know, probably encounter anywhere between a few or a lot of these people, regardless of where you are in the United States. But, you know, it is... You know, when you say one of the first things that they do, it's literally one of the first things that they do when you go into immigration custody. I spent a good deal of time doing congressional oversight, including in immigration detention facilities. And the first thing they would ever show me is the place where they do the triage, you know, because a lot of these people, as you mentioned, have made a grueling trip to the United States. And, you know, one of the things that doesn't get talked enough about is the harms that those people suffer. Doctors Without Borders found that more than two-thirds of people who entered the United States illegally have been subject to physical assault. And, you know, just under a third of all women have been subject to sexual assault. And a surprising number of men have been subjected to sexual assault. So they come in pretty rough shape. And, you know, DHS and the Public Health Service will, you know, get those people on board. If they need to be checked in for treatment, you know, at the facility, they will be. If they need to be sent out to another hospital, that happens. But yeah, no, the federal government is very serious about its responsibilities to the medical treatment and the medical health of the individuals within its custody. Now, there's no guarantee of what happens to those people once they're released, because they then have to enter that public health service. They have to find a hospital. They have to find a doctor and somebody who's going to treat them for, you know, next to nothing, if nothing at all. So, yeah, this is such a backwards argument that it makes my head hurt. Now I need to seek medical treatment, Lars.
1: No doubt. Well, and for example, the one that they kind of highlighted, one case, because they said 51 detainee deaths in ICE custody, but since January of 25. In the last year and a half, hasn't ICE handled, a couple of 100,000, if not a million, different illegal aliens who've passed through custody at one point or another?
2: Yeah, no, and that's exactly correct. And this is one of those mathematical, you know, fallacies that unfortunately seeps into statistics. I think the number was 11 in 2024, and I saw one source that said it was 33 in 2025. But one of the things that people miss is the huge expansion of detentions. There's going to be a certain level of, you know, illness amongst any population. And regrettably, you know, some people, you know, die. They die on the street. They die in custody. They die in hospitals. They die in church. And so as you expand the number of people who are actually being detained, even though DHS does everything that it can to, you know, look after those people's health, and they will stabilize them and they will get treatment, sometimes it just doesn't, you know, it doesn't work. As any doctor will tell you, not everybody can be saved.
1: But the fallacy of this
2: is the numbers.
1: Yeah, because, Art, if you took any population at random, went to any city and said, let's check in on a million people. I think we've deported well over a million. You say, okay, what are we going to do? We're going to check in on them and then check in on that same million people a year from now. And you say, well, some of them will have died. Yes, some of them will have died. I mean, statistically, some number, a tiny number of that 1 million people will have died. What if the number of deaths is 51 out of that million or 51 out of 100,000? I'm not saying that the death is diminished by, you know, the fact that it's only that small number of deaths out of a gigantic number of people who've been involved in the system, the ICE system, but it's saying any population would produce probably a number of deaths that would just simply happen as a result statistically. And in this case, the attorneys general are trying to say, well, therefore, enforcing American immigration law is evil because you have to take people into custody. And when you take them into custody, some of them already with abscesses.

0: or other medical problems, that some of them are going to pass away? I'm sorry it happens, but there it is. That's Art Arthur, who's a resident fellow for law and policy at the Center for Immigration Studies. Back in a moment. 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
12: It's June 29th, and this is your Fox Daily Snapshot. Today is National Camera Day. Celebrating photography, George Eastman invented flexible and unbreakable film that could be rolled, leading to the birth of the first Kodak that was offered for sale in 1888. Advances in technology turning your phone into a digital camera. Say cheese. On this day, in 1995, the space shuttle Atlantis docks with the Russian space station Mir to form the largest man-made satellite ever to orbit the Earth. The United States Supreme Court strikes down the death penalty in 1972 in a 5-4 vote, ruling as it is currently employed on the state and federal level is unconstitutional. In sports, Brazil defeats host nation Sweden 5-2 to win its first World Cup in 1958. The star of the tournament, a 17-year-old undersized midfielder named Pele. He scored twice in the championship game. I'm CJ Papa. That's your Fox Daily Snapshot.
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14: Hey, welcome back to the Lars Larson Show. Well, America turns 250 this coming 4th of July, this Saturday. Some folks are flying Old Glory upside down or even swapping it for a pride flag. When and how did the Stars and Stripes become something to protest? I thought we'd dig into that. There's a great story, and I'll use NBC, part of the legacy media out there. But still, they're a great example of how the legacy media treats stories like this. First, welcome to the Lars Larson Show. It's a pleasure to be with you. 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And of course, you can always vote in our X poll. The X poll question can be found at Lars Larson Show and at LarsLarson.com. So here's the way NBC, part of the legacy media that are still around. Yeah, mainstream media. As the polarized nation marks its 250th birthday, NBC News asked its readers, NBC's a broadcast network, but whatever, to share their feelings and practices around the flag. Polls suggest that when patriotism and national pride and optimism for America's future are all fraying, rather than not fly the flag, several readers say they plan to show their patriotism and protest Donald Trump by flying the flag upside down to signal that the country is in distress. This is the way the legacy media is choosing to cover the upcoming anniversary, 250th anniversary of America's founding. Americans, they say, have grown less proud of their country's history or the way its democracy works over the past decade. Now, that is true, and we've talked about the public opinion polls that show it. A new Gallup poll finds that only 53% of U.S. adults are extremely or very proud to be an American. Well, I'd point out that's at least a majority of U.S. adults are extremely or very proud to be an American. That is the lowest reading, though, in the trend dating back to 2001. America's pride in the way that democracy works in the U.S. has declined by 14%, falling from 42% in 2017 to 28% now. Well, number one, if you're characterizing America as a democracy, it appears that NBC News does not seem to understand that we're not a democracy, nor could a democracy the size of the United States of America actually function. Direct democracy might work in small towns in Vermont or small towns in Washington or New Mexico. Direct democracy does not work with a country the size of ours, but republics do. Representative forms of government actually do work, and ours is the oldest to make it to 250 years. Only 14% of Democrats, about twice as many independents, say they are extremely proud to be an American, according to Gallup's new poll, compared with 70% of Republicans. Now, let me suggest something to you. If somehow, a year and a half ago, the election had worked out differently and Kamala Harris had become the president of the United States, do you suppose a lot of those poll numbers would be different? Do you suppose we'd only have 14% of Democrats? And yet, if Kamala Harris had become the president of the United States, I want to remind you, because I am never going to forget, the way that she became the Democrat Party nominee. How did she get there? Well, number one, Joe Biden had to be president first and choose Kamala Harris based on her gender and her skin color. Two illegal ways to choose somebody to do a job. It is illegal in America. Now, Joe Biden could get away with it because it was a political choice. But you remember when Joe Biden said, I'm going to choose my running mate who's going to be a woman and a person of color. That is not the way that you choose employees. But if you choose her, and then the Democrat Party chose Joe Biden, in 2020, they actually got rid of his competition in the primaries, even though some of Joe Biden's competition was doing better than he was doing in 2020. But the Democrat Party sidelined the competitors. They did not want somebody like Bernie Sanders to be able to be the nominee. So they got rid of them, put Joe in place. And then when it appears that Joe Biden, remember, we just passed, just a few days ago, we passed the anniversary 2 years ago of Joe Biden and that disastrous debate that he had in June 2 years ago. Remember, that was the thing that knocked him out of the competition altogether, although they waited a few weeks before they actually kicked him to the curb. And then what did the Democrat Party do? They said, we're going to choose the nominee. Really? Are you going to let the American voter be involved in that, the Democrat Party voter? No. We're going to make the choice for them. We're not going to let voters choose at all. So Kamala Harris gets picked, not based on what the voters said, not what the Democrat voters said. She got picked by the party. And then about $1.5 billion later, she lost the election. Now, what I'm suggesting to you is that this lack of patriotism is largely a result of people saying, I don't like Donald Trump. Well, that's not exactly news lately, that there are a lot of Americans who don't like Donald Trump. I happen to like Donald Trump. I don't think he walks on water like the Democrats thought of Obama, but I do think he's doing a good job. I agree with him all the time? No, I don't agree with him all the time. But can you imagine this? The Democrats aren't proud of the United States of America on his 250th birthday because they don't like Donald Trump. 70% of Americans are proud to be Americans. Now, that's what's going on in this country. Charles writes in with a great email. And by the way, if you want to send emails, it's talk@LarsLarson.com. Charles says, Lars, I just don't understand the difficulty in proving that you're a citizen of the United States to be able to vote. How can that be a problem? Here in Texas, he writes, you must prove that you are a resident of the state, apply for voter registration, show your Texas driver's license for every opportunity to vote. Your driver's license is then scanned and verified along with your current physical address in the state, as it should be in the elections for all states. All the best. Keep it up. Signed, Charles. And I'll say this. The U.S. Supreme Court decided today that you can count ballots that come in up to weeks after Election Day. I think that is wrong, but the fact is that this should give Congress even greater incentive to pass the SAVE Act and actually retrieve American elections. If that happens, we'll save America. If it doesn't, I think we're in big trouble. Hey, I want you to imagine this. Your phone rings. It's your child's number, and it's your kid's voice panicked saying, Dad, I've been in an accident. You got to wire me some money right now. Now, ordinarily, you'd move heaven and earth to make that happen. And that's exactly what that scammer is counting on, because here's how it happens. 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
1: 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It is a pleasure to welcome back to the program John Hart, the CEO of the great organization known as Open the Books. John, welcome.
2: Lars, it's great to be on again.
1: So you folks hunt down the waste, not so much the fraud and abuse, but the waste out there in the federal government, and you describe it using the documents and the data that the federal government actually produced itself. So the federal government spent about $7 trillion in fiscal year 25, but only collected just over $5 trillion. That was the deficit of $1.8 trillion. And it sounds like we're fairly rapidly heading, toward default on America's debt and an inability to pay our bills. What do we have to do?
2: Well, Lars, we've got to have a good conversation about how do we live within our means. You know, that's what the normal family does every day. You see what money's coming in, you see what's going out. And the normal family can't just live off credit cards indefinitely. But that's precisely what the federal government has done. And we're passing on that burden to future generations. So, you know, one thing that I think we need to tackle is our looming safety net entitlement problem, where we've got Social Security, Medicare going bankrupt. And what people don't realize, Lars, is that what policymakers have done in the United States is create what I would call a Marxist paradise. My friend Russ Green, he coined this term total boomer luxury communism. So the redistribution that we have in the United States, we actually have six times more wealth distribution here than in communist China. And so this total boomer luxury communism, that's maybe my favorite phrase, and I'm biased here. I'm going to be a little self-promotional. Earmarks are the gateway drug to Washington spending addiction, you know, back in the Coburn era. Boomer communism is a big problem. And what we've seen is that we have these, and it's really Washington politicians that have done this, is they've allowed these programs to morph from programs that are really designed to help the indigent, people who are poor, people that don't have any option, the truly disabled, and they become, it's moved from a safety net to a hammock. So what we've seen, Lars, is things going to, green fees, horseback riding lessons, spas, social club memberships, and this is all Medicare money.
1: Right.
2: So again, the average person is going to be compassionate. Think, gosh, we want to make sure, you know, when people are older, that they don't lose all their health insurance. Now, we can and should have a big debate about, well, how is that best done? Should it be a massive federal program? Should it be the states? But what we're beginning to do is there's a whole new generational shift, and that's what is starting to give me some hope and promise, is that there's a change. And there's an acknowledgement that, and this is a really important concept, is the problem is that we're too political. We're actually not political enough when it comes to the entitlement programs, because they're on autopilot. And both parties collude to say, oh, we're not going to, quote, touch them. But every year we don't, quote, touch Social Security, we actually reduce benefits. The purchasing power of Social Security has gone down 95% since it was created. So the common sense solution is well, let's look at, what are the real needs? Who can we justify giving the money to? And then how do we structure the program so it goes to people that truly need it and doesn't go to people that don't?
1: Well,
2: that's a very
1: hold on, but John, here's the problem I have with that. Is that Phyllis, and I've been talking about Social Security for decades on this show. Mm-hmm. If we say, okay, you're the average American who bought a house and stuck with it, paid the payments, and it's paid off now. You put money in an IRA, you put money in your savings account, you've prepared yourself well, and so you don't get anything.
2: Right.
1: The other person who spent every paycheck right down to the bottom and filled up every credit card, you're in trouble. So therefore, you get the benefit. Don't we create some perverse incentives when we say, if you took care of your own needs, then you get nothing. If you didn't take care of your own needs, and you know, it could be through things that happen to you that were outside your control. You get hit by a truck, literally or figuratively, and you say, okay, I'm in need. But what about the person who just said, you know what, I'm going to spend like there's no tomorrow. And when I get to the other end, somebody else will pay the bill. Do we really want to reward that?
2: Exactly. Someone else is going to bail me out.
1: Yeah.
2: No, I don't think we do. And I think there are absolutely not. There are ways to do that, Lars. We don't have to create these open-ended entitlement programs. And I think that really the generational question we have to face is, are we going to defend this ideological entitlement scheme that was created in the 1930s, or are we going to update these programs so that they're really targeted to helping individuals who are getting the people who are going to get hit by the truck, or someone gets cancer?
1: Yep.
2: Those are the situations where if you've really done the best you can and something terrible happens in society, part of the social contract, we decide, you know, it's actually in our interest when people are truly vulnerable and they truly can't help themselves, should we have a program, you know, preferably at the state or local level where we can meet a need, then we can get in a situation where we're really targeting the dollars to where the need is and preventing a further cost to society. But what we have now is a system that is really set up to be defrauded.
1: Because you know, people who, and I get complaints about this all the time from people who say, why are all these people on disability who are not truly disabled? And you say, well, who are these people? And you say, well, you know, I know some of them. They say I'm disabled. I say, gee, it looks like you're doing just fine. What's the problem? Well, the government said they'd send me a check if I said I was disabled, so I'm disabled. And there are people like that.
2: Exactly, yeah.
1: Should we benefit them?
2: And that's what happens on Medicare. And of course not. Yeah, we need to do a much better job of cracking down on fraud. And we've, you know, when I worked for Coburn, we blew the whistle on Social Security disability, and that's one of the biggest areas of fraud. There are actually people who they self-identify. This is crazy. They self-identify as quote adult babies, and they do role play, and they build cribs but claim to be disabled. Well, if you're capable, you're a grown man and you're building a crib, I'm sorry, but you're not disabled. Why don't you use that skill to be a carpenter, or do something productive? And again, I think there's that we have to both think about the structural reform, but also go after the obvious fraudsters. And that's why, you know, the vice president's fraud task force is doing good work. They just went after, you know, $6.5 billion. You know, in the scope of things, that's about 1%, I think, of the amount of fraud we have, which is close to $500 billion. According to GAO,
1: that alone would be almost a third of the deficit, wouldn't it?
2: You got it. Yeah, absolutely. But when you prosecute one criminal and one fraudster, the hope is that creates a deterrent effect, and that will dissuade others from doing it. But you can't just do the kind of chase and capture mode. You have to do the preventive front end work to really deny the fraudsters the safe space and the zones of secrecy to steal taxpayer money. And
1: that's absolutely right. That's John Hart. John is the CEO of Open the Books. John, we always appreciate you coming on the program. Glad to be with you and always glad to take your calls. If you want to join the best conversation in talk journalism, it's here every day at 866-HEY-LARS. That's 866-439-5277. Send your emails to talk@LarsLarson.com. 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
11: Fox News, I'm Tom Graham. The Supreme Court ruling states can continue counting ballots as long as they're postmarked by Election Day. President Trump reacting.
12: The mail-in ballot ruling, which was a little bit surprising, gives people more time to vote illegally, let's say.
11: Now, the legal challenge was part of the Republican president's broader crackdown on most mail-in balloting, which he says breeds fraud. Democrats argue Trump is trying to suppress voter turnout. Seven people have been arrested. They're accused of vandalizing the reflecting pool outside the Lincoln Memorial in Washington.
13: Anyone who comes to this district who thinks that he or she is going to vandalize the reflecting pool or any kind of monument, you're facing 10 years in prison. So don't get smart because we're on the lookout for them.
11: U.S. Attorney for D.C., Jeanine Pirro. 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
14: I'm Kelly Bennett for SuperTalk Mississippi News. The Supreme Court has handed down a major ruling involving the counting of mail-in ballots in Mississippi. Fox's Tanya J. Powers has the details.
15: In a 5-4 vote, the Supreme Court has ruled that late-arriving mail-in voting ballots can be counted in Mississippi. The Watson v. Republican National Committee decision rejected a Republican-led attack on laws in more than half the states, the District of Columbia, and three territories. Those laws allow mailed-in ballots to arrive and be counted some number of days after the election, provided that they're postmarked by Election Day. The case pitted Mississippi against the Trump administration, and at issue was whether federal Election Day statutes preempted various state laws. The ruling was authored by Justice Amy Coney Barrett, and she, along with Chief Justice John Roberts, formed the majority opinion, along with the court's three liberal justices.
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14: Fireworks stands are starting to pop up as we move toward Independence Day, and if you're planning to make fireworks a part of your celebration, it's important to stay safe. According to the Consumer Product Safety Commission, there were 15 fireworks-related deaths in 2025, and around 13,000 people were injured. 1,300 emergency room visits resulted from injuries involving sparklers. The 15 to 24 age group accounted for the largest share of injuries. Burns were the most common injury, making up 38% of all emergency room visits. Be sure to keep fireworks away from homes, vehicles, decks, dry grass, and trees. Keep a bucket of water or a garden hose nearby just in case, and be sure to soak any fireworks with water before you throw them away.
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0: The Fruited Plain. Welcome, it's Eric Erickson here. Delighted to have you. The phone number is 877-973-7425. Should you wish to be on the program, if you text Eric, E-R-I-C-K, to 33777, you can get the show notes, the live stream, the podcast, everything. We have a very momentous day in the United States Supreme Court. Now, I'm a little frustrated. I've got to be off tomorrow to moderate a panel discussion at a conference in New York City. I'll be back on Wednesday, but there was no way to work. It's in the middle of the show, so I'm taking off. And tomorrow, we're going to get three big decisions in the Supreme Court. We're going to get the birthright citizenship case tomorrow in the Supreme Court. We're going to get the trans sports case in the Supreme Court. And we're going to get the political coordination case in the Supreme Court between candidates and campaign committees, all three of which are big cases. But today, we got some really big cases in the United States Supreme Court, and we're going to spend this hour talking about them. And I'm happy to answer your questions about these cases. 877-973-7425. Let's start with the biggest case of the day, a complete upheaval of constitutional law in the United States. It is the Slaughter case, which slaughtered Humphrey's executor. I'm kind of upset I myself did not come up with that this morning. I think it was Carrie Servino who pointed it out. So if you're a longtime listener of this program, I have educated you on N. Ray Humphrey's executor. Back in 1939, Mr. Humphrey's was on the Federal Trade Commission. And the president of the United States decided he didn't like Mr. Humphrey's, who was of the opposite party, and did not give President Roosevelt the powers he wanted. So President Roosevelt fired Mr. Humphreys. Mr. Humphreys sued for back pay. He died in the process of the case, which is why it was called Humphreys' executor. The Supreme Court ruled that because the Federal Trade Commission was a completely independent agency structured by Congress, that the president could not hire and fire agency heads at will. That is N. Ray Humphrey's executor. That case over time has been narrowed and narrowed and narrowed more. This is John Roberts writing for the court today. Humphreys has been difficult to make sense of from the start. Only by blind feats of definition could the court transform powers that are quintessentially executive, investigative, and prosecutorial alike into non-executive, quasi-legislative, and quasi-judicial functions. As Justice Jackson memorably put it, Humphreys' retreat to the qualifying quasi is implicit with confession that all recognized classifications have broken down and quasi in a smooth cover, which we draw over our confusion as we might use a counterpane to conceal a discolored bed. When an agency executes a congressional mandate against private parties, it exercises executive power, no ifs, ands, or quasis about it. For that reason, Humphreys is now far out of step with our cases, which have all but limited it to facts. We long ago retreated from Humphreys. We applied it only once in 1958 to a solely adjudicatory body that dealt with a limited category of claims for compensation from those imprisoned or interned in the Second World War. And even then, our constitutional analysis spanned only one brisk paragraph as the case focused on the question whether the statute limited the president's power at all. Since then, we have undermined Humphrey's premises at every turn. To persist in Humphrey's would require us to depart from almost every case on the subject we have decided since. Little surprise, then, that no one knows how to apply Humphrey's in practice. Does it protect all multi-member agencies, or only those that are balanced along partisan lines, those that wield some executive power, but not a lot, or only those that do not wield the president's conclusive and preclusive powers? Or perhaps it is only those that are materially indistinguishable from the 1935 FTC. With its indeterminacy and unpredictability, Humphreys has undermined the very rule of law values that stare decisis exist to secure. All that is left is reliance, upon which Slaughter and the dissent rely. Slaughter argues that Congress has relied upon Humphreys to create agencies that are insulated from presidential control. That is precisely the problem. Despite what Humphreys may say, independent agencies are not independent in the sense they are free of the president and thus responsive only to the people of the United States. independent agencies are insulated from the president, not from politics. As a practical matter, successful insulation of administration from the president, even if accomplished in the name of independence, will tend to enhance Congress's own authority over the insulated activities. Now, that's a quote that is rubbing salt in the wounds of the minority. Why? Because the quote, as a practical matter, successful insulation of administration from the president, even if accomplished in the name of independence, will tend to enhance Congress's own authority over the insulated activities, comes from a Harvard Law Review article in 2001 on presidential administration by someone known as Elena Kagan. That's right, the majority uses Elena Kagan, who is in the minority in this case, she dissents in this case. They're using her Law Review article to make the case about ending Humphrey's executor. Placing the power of administrative laws in officers who enjoy freedom from presidential oversight and protection, in other words, does not deliver us to a promised land of technocratic governance. It often results only in an increased subservience to congressional direction. Congress may well have relied on Humphreys in taking more power for itself, but that is hardly one of the legitimate reliance interests of our precedents. No branch may rely on adverse possession to claim power that the Constitution vests elsewhere. And then the court goes on to say that Humphreys is no more. To the extent that they are not clear, John Roberts writes, we completely overrule Humphreys' executor. It is no longer law and cannot be cited in the future by majority decisions. In fact, what the court does is something that I have been expecting it to do. At the very end here, as I have been telling you this entire year, I have quoted Article 2, Section 1, Clause 1. Article 2, Section 1, Clause 1. The executive power of the United States is vested in the President of the United States. Actually, what it says is the executive power of the United States is vested in a President of the United States. A single individual possesses all the executive power. The unitary executive. And this is what the court writes today. Our Constitution creates three branches, but only one president. That president is not all-powerful, not by any means, but he is not impotent either. He alone is vested with the executive power of the United States. To discharge the duties of his trust, the president must have the assistance of officers he can trust. Although it is up to the Senate to decide whether to confirm those with whom the president would prefer to work, neither Congress nor the courts may saddle him with those with whom he cannot work. Subordinates who exercise the president's power are subject to removal by him. Then and only then can they remain accountable to the president and the president to the people. The judgment of the United States District Court for the District of Columbia is reversed and the case is remanded. In other words, these independent agencies Congress has created as being part of the executive branch cannot be independent of the president. That means that effective immediately, the president of the United States can fire every Democratic appointee to every three-letter agency in the government, the FAA, the FTC, the FDA, the FCC, you name it, all of these boards and the NLRB, the National Labor Relations Board, among others. They've been structured by Congress that they carry out the will of the president, and typically what happens is the incumbent president gets to pick the majority of the officers, and he leaves behind the minority that was picked by the prior president of the different party. So in this case, Ms. Slaughter was picked by Joe Biden to be on the Federal Trade Commission. And she was moved to the minority when President Trump took over. And President Trump fired her. And she sued, claiming that it disrupted the independent nature of the FTC. And the president said, the FTC is not an independent agency. This is the beginning of his case today, that from the Supreme Court, Chief Justice John Roberts. Today we confront one of several regulatory agencies that deviate from the model of presidential supervision, the Federal Trade Commission. Since its creation in 1914, the FTC has accumulated vast rulemaking, enforcement, and adjudicatory powers under more than 80 statutes. Not only does it promulgate rules that carry the force of law, but it also enforces those rules against private parties, collecting civil penalties in the billions of dollars. Its powers, however, do not belong to the president nor his appointees alone. They instead belong to five commissioners, each of whom serve for 7 years and may be removed by presidents only for inefficiency, neglect of duty, or malfeasance in office. We hold that such protection from removal is contrary to the separation of powers enshrined in the Constitution. It's a huge case. Will have monumental impact in the country. And with a clever sleight of hand, John Roberts also authors the related case. Trump versus Cook, member of the Board of Governors. This is a very clever sleight of hand by John Roberts, who essentially argues in this case with the progressives in court. Remember, in Slaughter, it was the three progressives were in the minority. Now they're in the majority with Roberts. And he argues in this case, John Kavanaugh joins him with it, by the way, that the central bank of the United States predates the Constitution. In fact, let me read this to you. Our nation's first de facto central bank predates even our Constitution. Through the early years of the Revolutionary War, the Continental Congress had been forced to print so much money to finance the war that its currency had become all but worthless. Duty compels me, General Washington wrote Congress in 1780, to request some solution to the great depreciation of the money for fear of mutiny in the ranks. To solve that problem, Congress realized it would have to tie its own hands, to place the power to create money elsewhere in an entity that could credibly serve as the principal pillar of American credit by the ties of private interest. Thus was born the Bank of North America. Its structure was unusual. It was to be owned in part by the government, at least at first, and in part by the public, run by directors accountable only to private stockholders, and yet tasked with public purposes, specifically the maintenance of a sound national currency. Such a bank was a necessity, Thomas Paine later wrote, for what with the depreciation of the currency, the slow operation of taxes, and the petitions to be exempt therefrom from the treasury was moneyless and the government creditless. Alexander Hamilton said the same. The aid afforded to the United States by this institution during the remaining period of war, he wrote, was of essential consequence, but the bank was short-lived as a solely national institution. It accepted state charters in 1782, and its national charter lapsed with the Articles of Confederation in 1789. Another national bank quickly followed in 1791 at Hamilton's urging. The first Congress chartered a bank that came to be known as the First Bank of the United States, with similar goals and a similar degree of independence. And on it goes. Chief Justice Marshall remarked in our court's first major decision on the breadth of the federal government's enumerated powers, a short experience of the embarrassments to which the refusal to revive the First Bank exposed the government, severe financial instability, convinced those who were most prejudiced against the measure of its necessity. And so they created, after the First Bank lapsed, a Second Bank, and then more, and ultimately the Federal Reserve. Therefore, the Supreme Court argues that it's completely independent. It's outside the bounds of the Constitution. This is a case that makes no sense in light of the Slaughter case, and the dissent from Alito, Kavanaugh, from Alito and Thomas and Barrett eats alive the logic. In fact, Justice Barrett says all but you can't have the Slaughter case and the Cook case together. It makes no sense. And the court didn't even need to provide protections to the Federal Reserve. Now, this is a limiting effect on the President of the United States. And this is what you need to understand about the Federal Reserve case. John Roberts and Brett Kavanaugh sided with the progressives on the Supreme Court in a very significant decision. It was Roberts, Sotomayor, Kagan, Kavanaugh, and Jackson. And essentially, John Roberts is telling the president, you overreached in how you handled the Federal Reserve, and we're going to protect it. They didn't have to go as far as they did. In fact, that's why Amy Coney Barrett, who's getting eaten alive for another case today, she points out that the court did not have to go as far as they did, that the issue the court spends the most time on was actually agreed to by the president and Lisa Cook, that the powers of the Federal Reserve aren't being contested. The issue was only whether the president could fire Lisa Cook because of her charge of mortgage fraud. And the court went beyond that today and said, you can't fire Federal Reserve governors at all except for cause. And they didn't have to do that, but they did, because a majority of the Supreme Court thinks Donald Trump was headed in dangerous territory and they wanted to protect the country. But ironically, they're giving the Federal Reserve a status that no other independent agency is now allowed to have in government, and they're doing it under the argument that, well, This whole Bank of the United States thing predates the country, so clearly the founders presumed that we were going to keep it going. It is a fanciful emotional argument, not one grounded in logic. And yet, it's now the law of the land.
1: Have something to say?
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Welcome back. Again, I'm happy to take your phone calls. If you have any questions about the Supreme Court cases today, we'll get into other news in the next hour. There's a lot to digest from the Supreme Court today. We haven't even gotten to the Election Day voting case that was a loss for the Republicans. We'll get there. Big Fourth Amendment case as well that's flying under the radar but has major implications. So you can call in 877-973-7425 should you wish. There was another loss for the president at the Supreme Court today. They have declined a request by President Trump to review a $5 million civil judgment against him in the E. Jean Carroll case. This is the civil judgment against the president over defamation and abuse of E. Jean Carroll. Now, let me read you this from the New York Times. The announcement by the justices did not include reasoning. There was no dissent. A second case that arose out of Ms. Carroll's allegations could also be headed to the Supreme Court in January 2024. A separate jury ordered Mr. Trump to pay $83.3 million in damages for defamation in 2019 after she accused him of a decades-old rape. Lawyers for Mr. Trump have said they plan to ask that the justices hear that case. Monday's decision is a major blow for Mr. Trump, likely marking the end of his legal efforts to contest the jury verdict, finding that he assaulted her in the mid-90s in a dressing store in a department store dressing room. It came after the court ruled in February the president had overstepped his authority by issuing sweeping tariffs using emergency power. So lots of restraint. This particular case, you know, a lot of Democrats and partisans have accused Donald Trump of rape, and he has never been found guilty of rape. And these people are getting sued for defamation. But the Supreme Court's not going to hear this defamation case on Trump. Now, I need to tell you about Vision Computers. 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

0: Truth over tribe, conviction over party. Eric Erickson, conservative but not captive.
1: Hello and welcome. It is Eric Erickson here. We've got some big Supreme Court cases today. The two biggest, the Slaughter case, says the president can fire at will the boards of independent agencies, and then the Cook case, which makes an exception for the Federal Reserve, saying the president can't fire without cause members of the Federal Reserve Board. Let's go to the phones on this one. Ron, you are up first. Welcome.
2: Hi, Eric. Thanks for taking my call. Okay, this is just a simple, I mean, I'm a businessman, and I'm trying to figure out. So if Cook did something wrong, okay, or let's say whatever. I mean, let's say Crum wants to fire Cook. If he can't fire her, who fires her? Who does she report to? And then if he puts the chairman in, can the chairman fire her? I mean, I don't quite understand how that structure works. Okay. That's what I'm trying to figure out.
1: So, Okay. So this is not hard to understand. So the members of the Federal Reserve Board of Governors can be fired by the president for cause. And cause is essentially misfeasance, malfeasance, and inefficiency of office. Inefficiency of office means that they're not doing their job. What the Supreme Court decision today says essentially is that the president might be able to fire Lisa Cook if she has committed a crime, but she has not been given any due process to argue that she was innocent, and therefore, until she's given process to argue her innocence and present evidence of her innocence, the president can't fire her because it's got to be proof that she committed a crime. Essentially, the president said, oh, she's been charged with a crime, therefore I'm firing her. And what the Supreme Court today said is that if she looks like she's guilty, you can fire her. But what happened here is that you charged her with a crime and immediately fired her. She hasn't even had an evidentiary hearing as to whether or not she committed a crime. So they're accountable to the president. He can't fire them at will. He can't just point at them and say, you can be fired. But if it looks like she did commit a crime, then he can fire her, according to the Supreme Court today. Does that make sense?
2: It does. It's just that, you know, it's kind of like, you know, if you have a boss, you know, you just figure like, I don't know. I just don't understand who these people report to at the end of the day. You're telling me they do report to the president, but then, I mean, I wonder, I mean, you've got this new chairman that the president just put in place. Right. Doesn't he have a say in the situation, or does he have a say in the situation?
1: Because they're politically appointed by the president, the Federal Reserve chairman can recommend to the president that someone be fired. Another member of the Federal Reserve Board of Governors can be fired, but he himself can't because they're political appointees. And because they're political appointees, they're actually held accountable to Congress. The Federal Reserve Board answers to Congress, but they're appointed by the president, confirmed by the Senate, and serve 14-year terms. And once they finish their 14 years, they're not allowed back on. Typically, you elevate from the banks. There are Federal Reserve banks around the country. You elevate one of those to become the chairman. That's Kevin Warsh now is in charge. Jerome Powell's 14 years on the Federal Reserve had not come to an end when he left as chairman, so he's gone back to finish his term. He's got, I think, two more years. Normally what would happen is he would resign, and the president would be able to fill his remaining 2 years. But because the president made Jerome Powell mad, Jerome Powell decided to not step down. Now, we got two more cases that are really big today. I want to begin with the lesser of the two cases that's actually the bigger case. Does it seem like the bigger case? Because it's not a political case. This case has far-reaching implications. Okello Chatry versus the United States. The case is by Elena Kagan, and let me just give you the breakdown here on this. It is Kagan, John Roberts, Sonia Sotomayor, Brett Kavanaugh, and Ketanji Brown Jackson. In the minority is Alito, Thomas, and Barrett. Gorsuch is also in the majority. Well, he concurred in the judgment. I wouldn't be surprised there. Jackson and Gorsuch, interestingly enough, tend to align on criminal justice issues. Let me just read you this because it's pretty. Elena Kagan does a good job of establishing the facts. In recent years, law enforcement officers have employed so-called geofence warrants to obtain information that technology companies collect about their users' cell phone locations. Suppose that investigators know a crime was committed at a particular place and time, but do not have a suspect. They may draw a geofence, a virtual perimeter, around the crime scene and get a warrant compelling a company to hand over data about the cell phones located in that area near the time of the crime. Following a process specified in the warrant, the company will turn over the cell phone data and eventually identify by name one or more of the users thus disclosed. The geofence warrant at issue here was directed to Google and used to solve a bank robbery. Hundreds of millions of Google users have activated a service called Location History, which records the location of a user's cell phone every 2 minutes or so. Through a geofence warrant, police officers required Google to turn over location history data revealing cell phones within the vicinity of a bank at around the time it was robbed. At the end of a multi-step process described in the warrant, Google gave the police three names. The federal government soon charged one of the individuals, Okello Chatry, with committing the crime. Today we consider how the Fourth Amendment applies to that use of a geofence warrant. Answering that question in full would mean deciding whether police conducted a Fourth Amendment search when they acquired the cell phone data leading to Chatry's arrest, and if so, whether the search was reasonable given the features of the warrant they employed. We decide the first part of that inquiry today, concluding that the police conducted a search when they gained access to location history data. An individual has a reasonable expectation of privacy and records about his cell phone location, and police intrude on that constitutionally protected interest when they demand the information, even though for only a limited time and from a third-party tech company. We leave it to the Court of Appeals to decide whether or not the search here was reasonable, meaning that each of its steps was properly described with particularity and found to be supported by probable cause. Now, this is not a big win for the defendant per se, but essentially what the Supreme Court argued, or what the Supreme Court decided today, is that when police get cell phone search history from Google or Apple or any other tech company, they have to comply with the requirements for a search warrant under the Fourth Amendment. And those require probable cause. Now, let me just read you a little bit more here because it's important you understand this case. Among the information is a single fact most pertinent here: where the user's cell phone is located at a given time. Apps of many kinds rely on that datum. Your Maps app wants to help you navigate from point A where you are to point B where you're going. Ride-sharing apps, of course, track your location when you're using them and often do so even when you're not. Weather apps want to tell you about local conditions. Fast food apps want to identify the closest burger and pizza joints. Fitness apps want to track your running routes, and so on. This case concerns a form of cell phone location data called location history, which Google apps collect and store. Location history is what it sounds like, a timestamp record of every place a cell phone has been. Every 2 minutes or so, location history draws from an array of sources to log a cell phone's location. Those sources include nearby Wi-Fi networks, Bluetooth beacons, and cell sites, as well as GPS and IP address. When combined, the signals tracked can determine a cell phone's location within 20 meters. They can also ascertain a phone's elevation and thus reveal which floor within a building the phone is on. By all accounts, those features make location history the most sweeping, granular, and comprehensive tool existing today for collecting and storing location data. Google repeatedly prompts users to enable location history, and over 500 million users worldwide have done so. The first prompt comes when a user establishes a Google account. If that spur is ignored, another will arrive when a user sets up a Google app like Google Assistant, Google Maps, or Google Photos on his phone or other devices. Android, though not iPhone users, are specifically warned that their devices will not work correctly unless they turn on location history. And once a user does so, the service runs and runs constantly in the background. Regardless whether the user has a Google app open or whether he is using his phone at all, location history remains active. Indeed, it continues to work even if the user deletes the app through which he first turned it on. Location history stops only if a user affirmatively stops it. Google stores all location history data in the cloud rather than on the user's device. Though that choice makes no real difference to the user, cloud computing refers to the capacity of internet-connected devices to display data stored on remote servers rather than on the device. Because it exists, Google can store information on its own servers while the user can view it as if stored on a cell phone. Such remote storage, we've explained, is common. Cell phone users often may not know whether particular information is stored on their device. As a result, because it's so common and so ordinary and so routine, the Supreme Court has decided that if a police officer wishes to get your location data from Google, they have to comply with the requirements for a warrant under the Fourth Amendment. Now, the minority, the dissent, Amy Coney Barrett in particular, she disagrees and says if you voluntarily given your location data to Google, Google should not be required to have to go through the police should not have to go through a warrant to get the information from Google. They should just be able to ask Google for it because you, after all, have voluntarily given your data to Google. What the Supreme Court majority argues is that it is so ubiquitous today and so necessary for people to live their modern technology lives that, of course, everyone pretty much consents to this stuff, but that doesn't mean that we should make it easy for the police to invade your privacy because of it. Your relationship with Google should be different from your relationship with the government. Now, I will note if you're an iPhone user, an Apple user, this is different because the way Apple uses your location in the cloud, it doesn't tie it to your cell phone. So on your phone, your information is saved. But if the police were to go to Apple computer and ask for your location data, Apple couldn't provide it because it's not tied through Apple to your phone because of an encoding mechanism. Google, however, directly ties your information to your phone, which is kind of funny. Essentially, Apple could be doing ads saying that criminals, you want privacy, use an iPhone, but they wouldn't do that, of course. So, again, Amy Coney Barrett in the dissent says, I got no problem with these precedents the court is citing here. My problem is that if you voluntarily give your data away to Google, the police should not have to get a Fourth Amendment search warrant to get it. And she's arguably right. But again, the majority opinion in the court, Gorsuch, Kavanaugh, Roberts, and then the three progressives, is that it is so ubiquitous, so common, most people don't even realize they have voluntarily handed over their location data. They don't even realize how extensive it is what they've handed over, so we're going to apply the Fourth Amendment here. Major civil liberties protections for people today from the Supreme Court. The last case, the big case, for a lot of people, is Watson versus Republican National Committee. This is about whether or not a ballot must be received by a board of elections on election day to be counted. And Amy Coney Barrett wrote for the majority. It was her, John Roberts, Sotomayor, Kagan, and Jackson. And they said, no. Mississippi has a law that allows ballots to be counted up to 5 days after the election, provided, however, that they're postmarked on or before election day. I disagree with counting ballots after election day. But if you read I challenge you to read Amy Coney Barrett's opinion. Because while I disagree with ballots coming in after election day being counted, I can't really argue with her point. Her point being, if you don't like this, get your state or the federal government to change the law, but it's not for the Supreme Court to change the law. Here's her argument, basically. The federal government and the Constitution let states write election laws. The only exception is Congress can preempt state election laws. To the extent Congress has an election law that might, to a degree, impact state laws, the congressional law in question, which is called the Uniform and Overseas Citizens Absentee Voting Act, says as long as ballots are received by states according to their deadline, which suggests the federal government is fine with states having deadlines beyond election day. Because Congress could have written a law that says the ballots must be received by election day, but they didn't do that. And in fact, states are required to accept absentee military and overseas ballots, and the states are allowed leeway in when they get them. And if that's the case, It's not for the Supreme Court to say this is unconstitutional, because the Constitution says the states and the Congress get to write the laws. And historically in this country, once we started doing absentee ballots, states started embracing a leeway that was based on the postmark, that your vote was cast on the postmark date. And as she points out, if the plaintiffs wanted to argue that every vote must be cast on election day, they could have done that and invalidate early voting, absentee voting, and everything else, but they didn't do that. In fact, Amy Coney Barrett points out that there were multiple plaintiffs in the case, and they all had different arguments, and it's not the job of the court to sort through the best argument when a state and the federal government can actually write a law. Since the state and the federal government chose not to write laws that banned the collection of ballots after election day, the Supreme Court's not going to jump in and say it's our place when the Constitution gives Congress and the states the power to deal with election law, not the Supreme Court. You can disagree with the law, and I do. I think it's a bad law, but her logic is sound. She's getting lit on fire by conservatives who just wanted a transactional outcome like the left does. We need people to be just like the left, except, again, whenever you say we need people just like the left, my response is always, you mean the people we've been beating consistently with the popular vote at the ballot. You want to be like the losers. Okay. Amy Coney Barrett, I disagree with ballots counted after Election Day, but her logic is sound.
0: Honest.
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1: Hello, it's Eric Erickson here. 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I want y'all to know I went to my golf course, local golf course, this weekend, and they were having a tournament, and I couldn't play golf, and I wanted to, and it didn't rain, and I had my Van Allen Golf putter with me. 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Great putters. I love them. And I really wanted to play golf. I'm on the waiting list to join the other golf course in town, and I'm looking forward to it. And I'm like, can't somebody pull strings for me and get me to the top of the list? It's been a couple months. I intend to join, though, because I played the course, and oh my gosh, it's so nice. And they redid it, and I can't wait to join because I will be out there every afternoon. I pass it on my way home, and I want to just go every day and hit golf balls. Now, I need to tell you, the Supreme Court today agreed to take some very big cases next year. One of those cases is, can Arizona, 90 days before an election, throw off its voter rolls anyone who's not a citizen or anyone who improperly registered to vote? You would think yes, and I'm thinking the Supreme Court is amenable to the argument, including Amy Coney Barrett and John Roberts, who today said that the states get to write their election rules, and the Supreme Court's not a place to jeopardize those. The other case is a Washington state case where the state of Washington will pay for transitioning kids' surgeries and not tell their parents or give parental consent. I think they're going to lose that one. 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
11: Fox News, I'm Deborah Valentine. The Supreme Court releasing decisions on major cases today, including a 5-4 decision upholding a Mississippi law allowing postmarked mail-in ballots up to 5 days from an election. President Trump reacts.
12: That was a ruling that was, I think it was very detrimental to honest elections, but it is what it is.
11: The president says the decision makes passage of the Save America Act all the more important. Fox's Jared Halpern.
13: The Save America Act would restrict the use of mail-in ballots while adding proof of citizenship and voter ID requirements for voters.
11: The high court's expected to make public its ruling on birthright citizenship tomorrow. Tuesday's the last day of the high court's current term. The U.S. and Iran will meet for peace talks in Doha, Qatar on Tuesday. Fighting between the U.S. and Iran erupted over the weekend after IRGC attacks in the Persian Gulf. 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
14: 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I'm Caleb Saylor.
9: A couple of weeks before the trial of Jackson-based officials allegedly entangled in a federal bribery scheme begins, Hinds County District Attorney Jody Owens has both announced his resignation and entered into a guilty plea. Owens was indicted in 2024 alongside former Jackson Mayor Shokwe Antar Lumumba and former City Councilman Aaron Banks. While he initially denied guilt when facing a litany of charges, Owens on Monday told federal officials that he would be pleading guilty to conspiracy. He will now avoid trial. Owens, Lumumba, Banks, and others are accused of taking bribes to give favorable treatment to FBI informants posing as real estate developers looking to build a downtown Jackson hotel. This hour of Super Talk News is brought to you by Mama Justice. Call 662-883-6262 today.
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15: Tired of the same old morning routine? Tune in to Mornings with Richard Cross. Your connection to everything Mississippi. 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If it's happening in Mississippi, you'll hear about it on Super Talk Mississippi. No matter where you go, Super Talk Mississippi is there. 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And when you're out of the state, you can always get the latest Mississippi news and talk online at supertalk.fm. 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
9: A panel of Mississippi lawmakers has been tasked with finding ways to lower property taxes. State Representative Shane Barnett explains.
16: What we're doing is tracking down, seeing how much each category is worth across the state. And the only thing that we've been charged with by the speaker is just provide as much relief as we can to the taxpayers of the state.
9: Barnett serves on the House Select Committee on Property Taxes. Mississippi State University and the University of Southern Mississippi are partnering to teach children and adults with special needs how to swim. The two schools will hold a joint swim camp in Hattiesburg between July 13th and 17th, offering those with special needs an opportunity to learn the foundations of swimming and more about water safety. You can find that full story and more by heading on over to supertalk.fm. I'm Caleb Saylors.
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0: everybody. Welcome to America at Night. My name is Josh Gilbert. McGraw-Millhaven has the week off. Much deserved vacation. I will tell you a little bit about myself. I've known McGraw for about 15 years, so I've got some good McGraw stories, but we've got a good show for you tonight. We are going to talk to Mark Chandler about Iran. That'll be in the second half of this hour. In the second hour, we're going to talk to Kenneth C. Davis. He's a good personal friend of mine. He's a historian, and he's the author of the Don't Know Much About book series. And then in the third hour, the phone call hour, we are going to take your phone calls, and I want to know more about you, and you can call in and talk about me. 1-844-2-McGraw is the phone number. 1-844-2-McGraw. 1-844-262-4729. And you can call now and leave a voicemail, or you can call in live in the third hour and talk to us. It is America at Night. Again, my name is Josh Gilbert, sitting in for McGraw for the next couple of days. It is Monday, and that means it's McFarland Mondays. And we are joined by Scott McFarland. He is the chief Washington correspondent and anchor over at Midas Touch. And Scott, thank you for joining us on America at Night.
1: Hey, Josh, good to be with you.
0: Now, we've got somebody to talk to us about Iran here in the second part of this hour, but I was listening back to your conversation with McGraw from last Monday, and I got to tell you, I got a little deja vu, because everything that you guys talked about last week is happening again this week. So it's a pretty interesting time over there, and nothing seems to be getting done. We're going around in circles.
2: Oh, this is like a Monday tradition now, to go around in these types of circles, Josh, where the morning begins with the Trump administration trying to express optimism about reaching a better peace deal or reaching a more fulsome peace deal with Iran just before the markets open, just before oil prices can be impacted by this. But as Trump's fellow Republicans tell me on Capitol Hill, including this evening, they don't trust Iran as far as they can throw Iran.
0: Yes.
2: And these talks can keep disintegrating because there's not necessarily a good faith actor on the other side. And Josh, you saw the president's frustration manifest itself on his social media account, where he started slamming gas producers, oil companies, without lowering gas prices sufficiently, even though he's claiming the war is over. I'm not sure the gas companies agree the war seems over.
0: And that good faith, that's the phrase right now. Is either side making good faith efforts? Is Iran making good faith efforts? We'll get into a lot of that in the second part of this hour, Scott. While we have you, I want to talk about the Supreme Court. You spent years as the CBS News justice correspondent. You know how this space works. Big decisions handed down today, even bigger ones tomorrow yet to come. But I want to talk, before we get into what we saw today, how does this all work? I mean, I'm getting the vibes of the proverbial college student who goes to class all year, and then right at the very end, right at the end of June, they rush all this stuff and then go on recess. So how does it generally work? They get the hearings all year long. They mull over them. They make decisions. And then just at the end of June, they let them slip out.
2: Some of the more contentious ones tend to fall to the end because they need more time to go back and forth. There's a bit of a persuasion campaign that takes place here, Josh. We have justices trying to convince each other to join a side. And when you get the thorniest possible issues, we saw some of those today, it takes more time and more space. But I also want to note, as we talk about the three big cases decided today, there was one that happened a few weeks ago that was bigger, and one that could come as early as tomorrow, which could be bigger. Tomorrow we could get the birthright citizenship ruling, whether birthright citizenship remains a constitutional guarantee in America. It was written in the Constitution itself. Everybody seems to think the court will uphold birthright citizenship, but it's going to be interesting to see the margins, to see who's on which side and what the dissents would be. The biggest ruling of this session was the gutting of the Voting Rights Act, which permitted states in the South to redraw their district lines just before the elections. And so in recent weeks, Josh, if they had just held back that ruling till today or tomorrow, it would have been too late for Tennessee, for Alabama, for Mississippi to try to redraw their lines. So the timing of that one was really important by the court. But today was a mixed bag. some for Trump, some against him.
0: And when it comes to that redistricting thing, we're going to talk primaries shortly, and I want to know if the redistricting decision is rearing its head in these primaries already. But when it comes to that, releasing that early, when typically they leave the big ones for the end, is that we know the Supreme Court is not political. They're apolitical. But are they? Did they slip this out because they know they have an inkling that certain parties can use this?
2: Can't say it's their motivation, but they sure as hell knew that they were going to be releasing that decision with sufficient time for some states in the South to scramble, because they did within hours. It took Tennessee about the course of a couple days to redraw their lines after that decision came down. I mean, I've spent more time, you know, doing a household chore than it took Tennessee to redraw its lines. They were aware of that, and part of the negotiation or the persuasion campaign is give some, get some. And I think when you see a 5-4 majority, like you saw today, in this decision to uphold some states accepting mail-in ballots after Election Day, you saw some of the push and pull that makes a 5-4 majority possible.
0: McFarland Monday. Scott McFarland is joining us, Chief Washington Correspondent with Midas Touch. Let's jump into some of these. And this is legal stuff. This is Supreme Court stuff. A lot of it is heady, but you're going to keep it simple for us. Supreme Court mail-in ballot ruling came down today. They have said that they will accept mail-in ballots that are, what, postmarked on Election Day, which means, are they even still counting in California all those mail-in ballots? How long does it take to get all the mail-in ballots, and what was the decision here?
2: This is going to impact about a dozen states, and somewhat counterintuitively, Josh, the state that was challenging here was Mississippi, challenging the limitations the Trump administration would like to see put on mail-in ballots. What the Supreme Court has ruled is permissible is, so long as the ballot is cast and postmarked by Election Day, the state need not have it in its possession at the county elections board by Election Day. If the Postal Service is moving sluggishly in some rural areas, or the Postal Service is backed up and the mailing ballot arrives a couple days late, as long as it's been postmarked properly, it can still be counted. And that does open up the capacity of more people to vote. How about military serving overseas? How about people with family emergencies who are voting by absentee, by mail? We're no longer at the mercy of the Postal Service to determine how many votes are counted in an election. The Supreme Court was pretty clear here, Josh, that overseeing of elections, regulation of elections, is the state's business, not the federal government's. And that's going to run counter to what Trump's trying to do right now, which is pass this Save America Act, which would federalize some restrictions on mail-in voting.
0: In some states, if I'm not mistaken, do all mail-in. Everything is mail-in. You mail it in, and you've got plenty of time to take it home, sit at the kitchen table with it, put your stamp on it, send it in. I don't even know if you have to put a stamp on it. It seems counterintuitive. That would be a poll tax, right, Scott?
2: That's exactly right. Election communications come with a postage prepaid envelope to return it in. Good folks of Oregon and Colorado are raising their hands saying, yeah, we almost overwhelmingly vote by mail. It's really the Postal Service that's at the fulcrum of this, Josh, because as those who live in very rural, remote areas know, the Postal Service delivery system is on a different kind of schedule than those who live in a suburb with the post office down the street. So they want to be able to provide some flexibility, and you want to include more people in voting. I mean, you don't want to shrink the number of people who are available to vote in an election. No matter what one's purview is, no matter what one's perspective is on the 2020 election or Trumpism in general, nobody's advocating that fewer people should vote. Everybody wants the broadest possible palette of voters. And I'll also add this. I talked to a lot of election security folks today. They were very busy today. And they make pretty clear, a slow vote count is an accurate vote count. Though people, get frustrated about how long it takes California, and I'm with you on that, and how long it takes, states like Maryland or states like Vermont, it doesn't mean the vote count is anything but righteous and accurate.
0: And that will present itself here as we have a big election. The midterms are coming up. We're going to talk primaries in a second. But one more Supreme Court note. They expanded Trump's power to fire officials. And Scott, break this down. Is this an earth shaker, or is this big news, but in reality, this is just something that Congress would probably just have to step in and start doing
2: much
0: their job?
2: It's much closer to an earth shaker. This was a top shelf case. It rivals the gutting of the Voting Rights Act in terms of importance out of this session. What the Supreme Court has done in a very split decision was determine the president has the capacity and the power to pretty much fire anybody inside federal commissions, boards, federal government agencies, including career civil servants, independently functioning operators inside the government. The one exception, apparently, is the Federal Reserve Board, where the court today ruled Trump can't fire one of the governors with whom he has disagreements. But what can happen here is potentially a neutering of the safeguards that keep civil servants in their jobs if the president doesn't like the policies they're enacting or doesn't like something about them. This could be uniquely broad and sweeping in a concentration of power inside the Oval Office. And it's not just this president. The next president will have it. So there's concern on both sides of the political aisle. This may be too much power. We're giving any one man or one woman to overhaul people who follow science, people who are experts at things, people who keep the country safe and secure if the president isn't keen on them.
0: And again, this would require Congress to step in and start making laws and passing legislation to rein in some of that executive power that they've handed over to that part of the government. But give me a few names. I mean, if you can't fire Jerome Powell or the other governors at the Fed, which is another ruling that came down today, who could he fire? 4 or 5 years ago, could he fire Anthony Fauci? Can he fire? Who are these agencies that we would be worried about him just coming in and putting the axe to?
2: You picked a great example, Josh, about somebody at the National Institutes of Health who heretofore has had civil service protection and all kinds of safeguards against a politically motivated firing, and who has union representation and had the safeguards of the career civil service. Those appear to have been shattered today. So let's say there's a whole bunch of climatologists working for the federal government who acknowledge climate change or argue for policies to combat climate change. A president who doesn't believe in climate change can just fire them all. How about a president who doesn't believe in vaccines? Firing all the doctors who work on vaccines at the Department of Health and Human Services. These are the types of tools that could be available to a president now. Or how about a president who just doesn't like the politics of people who work in Washington, D.C. or New York City or Los Angeles and wants to fire them because they may not be politically aligned with him? This is a unique amount of power. And one could argue, I know this because they've been arguing it to me today, that you risk starving the federal government of experts, people who are very good at keeping us healthy, secure, a strong functioning country for political motivations. And that's not a one-party dynamic. The next guy can do it too.
0: Yeah, and let's go on to primaries now, because I want to make sure that we got enough time. You're a D.C. guy, America 250. There's a big state fair happening out on the Mall. I want to hear your side of the story. But with the primaries going on right now, has that redistricting decision shown up in some of the primaries?
2: It certainly raises the stakes, because there are fewer competitive races across America now than there were before all the gerrymandering that was unleashed in May and June. I'm telling you, there's a story developing in Colorado that is captivating Washington, D.C. tonight. In Colorado, it's primary day tomorrow, and it was to be a boring night with very little drama, very little interest. But all of a sudden, some insurgent Democrats are putting scares into the entrenched, powerful Democrats running for nomination for re-election in Colorado tomorrow. It popped up out of nowhere. This is symmetrical, Josh, to what we saw in New York City, where you saw a branch of Democratic socialists knock out entrenched incumbents with very little warning. If tomorrow in Colorado, if you're doing the show at this time tomorrow night, and you hear that a Senator John Hickenlooper or Congresswoman Diana DeGette have lost their primaries against unknown, under-certified challengers, people who have not been in elected office before or have, you know, long-standing federal government ties. We got an issue going on here. It's not just an anti-Republican sentiment in the polling you're seeing. It's an anti-incumbent sentiment. People want elected officials who are more aggressive about pricing, and they will hold both parties accountable unless they see some movement. Watch Colorado tomorrow.
0: Yep, and I just went to the grocery store. My shopping days is Sundays, and it ain't getting any cheaper.
2: Brutal.
0: I'll tell you that much.
2: Dude, when did we start paying $6 for smaller boxes of cereal? When did that start? Because that needs to end.
0: I mean, I think I paid $9 for some juice that was normally $4. So everything's getting more expensive. Let's talk before we let you go. McFarland Monday, Scott McFarland, Chief Washington Correspondent and Anchor at Midas Touch. Let's talk about D.C. What's going on the Mall? The Great American State Fair, Freedom 250, America 250. You talk to a Republican and they'll say it's the biggest crowds they've ever seen. You talk to a Democrat and they say nobody's showing up. What do you see?
2: Well, let me give you the contrarian argument or the argument in between. The crowds are humble. They are not large. I'm in this city every day. I'm near the National Mall many times a week. This is a nothing crowd on the National Mall for the Great American State Fair. It's not a single person's fault. It's been miserable weather. I mean, it's been, you know, those days, sticky, 98 degrees. You feel like you're sweating the second you open the door. It's been storming. They've had to cancel parts of the shows because of storms. And then, oh, by the way, the week's going to end here at the Great American State Fair with a feels-like temperature of 107 degrees. I'm not sure who wants to be hanging out on the National Mall with no air conditioning, no indoor plumbing, and no place to shield yourself. That's been a problem. But it's been politicized. Hard to deny it's been politicized.
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9: It's America at Night with McGraw Millhaven. McGraw is out on vacation all week. My name is Josh Gilbert, sitting in the chair. I want to thank Scott McFarland, McFarland Mondays. And coming up next, we're talking Iran with Mark Chandler. It is America at Night. My name is Josh Gilbert. 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
14: This is America at Night with McGraw Millhaven.
15: Back to America at Night. My name is Josh Gilbert, filling in for McGraw Millhaven. He is on vacation. I'll give you a little bit more about myself in the third hour, and we can have a chance to chat. That is the time where you give us a call. You can dial us at any time, 1-844-2-McGraw, 1-844-262-4729. You can call now, you can leave a voicemail, you can call us in the third hour, and we can chat a little bit. But as we roll on here, we're going to talk Iran. And Mark Chandler is a retired U.S. Marine Corps intelligence officer and former deputy director for intelligence for the Joint Chiefs of Staff. He is now professor of practice and director of government relations for the National Intelligence Community at Coastal Carolina University. And Mark, on this, the Independence Day week leading up to the holiday, I just want to first and foremost say thank you for your service.
16: Josh, thank you very much. And thanks for having me tonight. I appreciate it.
15: Absolutely. I noted to the last guest that we had on that last week he and McGraw talked about Iran, and I'm having deja vu because this week the same talking points are the same again. It feels like we're having a Freaky Friday moment here.
16: I think we are. It's kind of deja vu all over again, as Yogi Berra would say, looking back on this. It's one day advance and the next day retreat and go back and forth and do the same thing the next day.
15: So I want to talk about the Strait of Hormuz. This is the flashpoint. This is they're holding it for ransom. They're taking it hostage. How did the Strait work before we got into this to begin with?
16: Well, first and foremost, and Josh, I like how you contextualize that by holding it hostage and holding it for ransom, because that's exactly what Iran is doing. They have gained strategic leverage over not only the U.S., but pretty much the world economy, you know, just because simple 20% of the oil flows through there, but that 20% has a ripple effect. And before we got into this situation, before the bombs started dropping, there were 100, 200 ships going through there a day, carrying commercial traffic and oil going back and forth. It is an international waterway. So when we talk about holding it hostage, or I hear a lot of reports about, whether it's from the administration, from the media, saying, you know, Iran's going to relinquish control, or Iran's going to open, that tacitly says you're giving Iran control of the straits. Well, it's international waterways, and they don't have it, except they do through threats. And we see how effective those threats have come for Iran to give them that strategic advantage.
15: And I'm wondering, we've put sanctions on Iran for years. We have had strict rules on them. We have frozen assets. We have threatened them. We've signed an agreement under the Obama administration regarding them. Why is it just now? Why, since there have been attacks from this administration, why did they start to exert their control over the Strait now? Why hadn't they done it over the past 40, 50 years?
16: Well, actually, in the 80s, they did disrupt shipping through there. They attacked U.S. naval ships. They attacked some tankers, commercial tankers that were going through. They laid mines in there, and they created a crisis back in the 80s. And at that time, President Reagan, he bombed the Navy, Iranian Navy, took out a lot of their ships. Not an extensive campaign like we saw recently under the Trump administration. So that kind of stopped Iran. They said, okay, we pushed too far. We're not going to do that. But they recognized back then that they can influence things. I think what happened here is, number one, our military did a phenomenal job military-wise. You know, I could not be more proud of the operations our military conducted. They achieved the objectives that the political policymakers set forth for them. So that's done. That's good. Iran could not face us militarily, so what they did is they struck back against the infrastructure of our allies to try to exert that control, and then, realizing the criticality of the straits and how they could hold it hostage, they kind of let the genie out of the bottle, something they haven't done, but they exerted complete control over the straits. And I think they didn't know what they had in their hands when they started it, and that has just grown as they have seen the economic pressure applied domestically in the United States and internationally around the world.
15: And I don't even know if I want to bring up what's in this agreement that we were talking about last week, we were touting last week, because, everything could change this time next Monday. But where does Iran see this going? I see here in some of these notes that they want to tax and toll the Strait from here to four, which could give them upwards of $40 billion a year just on shipping traffic.
16: Well, they could, Josh. And first and foremost, I'll go back to, we can't allow Iran to de facto have control of the Straits. And it is an international waterway. We cannot allow them. It's, as a matter of fact, it's against international law to charge tolls. You can on the Suez Canal. That's managed by Egypt. The Panama Canal, they're managed. And it was set up in international law decades and decades ago for the Bosphorus and Dardanelles, for Turkey to get a little bit of transit, ship traffic into the Black Sea. But that's it. You cannot charge tolls in an international waterway. So if we allow that, then we're setting a very bad precedent. I would say that's extortion. And if the U.S. allows it, we're being extorted. If the Gulf states allow it, they're being extorted out there. So we have to look at that. But you're talking about future income. Let's go back. I have, as an intelligence analyst, I have some concerns about the 14 points. And let's see what's happened since the MOU's been signed. The sanctions have been released from Iran. They're shipping their oil and allowed to sell their oil for dollars now. So they have been getting millions of dollars a day. We lifted our blockade. So everything's flowing freely. So they're gaining an economic incentive already to the tune of millions of dollars per day. And if it goes out the full 60 days, that could be in the billions. That's just cash flow. That's immediate cash flow coming in for them right now. We're not even talking other sanctions or releasing frozen funds. So it's a financial windfall for Iran at this point, not even looking at that toll issue.
15: And the only winner I currently see, if that's the case, is Iran. Iran seems to be better off on a better footing than when the whole thing started.
16: As much as it pains me to say this, you know, I fought two wars in the Middle East, and Iran was one of my problem sets that I faced on the Joint Staff and in Defense Intelligence Agency. And to see how they have gained an advantage in these negotiations, I think the administration wants a deal so bad that we're trying to entice Iran. And I've got to tell you, every administration since Carter has tried to engage Iran either diplomatically or fiscally and failed. So you're looking at another iteration of that where Iran is drawing this out and benefiting from it in some way, shape, or form, whether that's financially or no harassment or no military attacks. And it's a bad precedent to continue, and it would be a bad legacy to leave going forward on this. So it's kind of like doing the same thing over and over and expecting different results.
15: Yeah,
16: I don't see anything different happening right now.
15: And Trump says he loves the inflation. We know that that's not true. There's pain at the pump. There's pain at the grocery store. Midterms are coming up. Is Iran savvily using our midterms to push Trump into making a really bad deal?
16: I think they are. I think they might be a little bit savvy. One thing that I talk to students about, and I talk to all my analysts about working on this, let's don't mirror image. Let's don't project our behavior on our adversary or our reactions on our adversary and look at that. But I think Iran might be trying to push this down. They just bought another 60 days. So this tit for tat strike situation that started last Thursday and went through Sunday morning, you know, that's over. You might see those. Any ceasefire, you're going to see things like that. But effectively, they're pushing this to August. August is a lot closer to the midterm elections, and Iran probably is betting that Trump will not want to initiate offensive operations that close to the elections and drive up gas prices again. You know, politics is kind of driving diplomacy and military planning right now, or military operations.
15: Now, last year, we saw a lot of uprisings in the streets of Iran. They closed down all the internet. They shut it off. We heard hundreds of killings, hundreds of deaths related to what amounted to be a somewhat of a mini rebellion. If we had struck while that fervent fever was going through Iran with its own people, could we have been more successful?
16: Well, two things. And if I may, Josh, I'm glad you brought up the protesters, because when you go look at the 14 points and you go listen to any of the talk that's going back and forth among anybody, whether it's the U.S. and Iran or Europe and Iran, anyone, they're not talking about the protesters anymore. The thousands that were jailed and killed, we don't mention that. So when you look at the MOU itself, first and foremost, it's talking about, I think it's point two, says neither nation will interfere in the internal affairs of the other. Well, that right there says we're not going to try to support any kind of movement inside Iran or facilitate any protests. So we kind of set those protesters up and we kind of pushed them aside and said, okay, well, thanks for protesting. We're not going to help you. But could we have helped them? Here's the thing. What a lot of people in the West don't understand is how draconian and oppressive the Iranian regime is. I mean, they are still conducting executions to this day of anybody who protested, spoke out against the government, or is suspected of colluding with the United States or Israel. So that's how they have maintained control. It happened. They killed thousands during the Obama administration, and we just don't go for that. But there's no way, especially now, I mean, the internet is still virtually shut down. There's a little bit of work, but there's no way for an internal movement to form or coalesce around a rallying cry or a body. There's just nobody in there, because as soon as somebody like that is identified by the Islamic regime, they're taken off the table. And they're taken off the table usually by execution or long-term prison. So you can't have a movement form. It's going to have to come from somewhere else. Maybe there's some exiles, the Shah's son, there's talk of that. But who's he going to connect with internal? The Iranian people, they are not coalesced around the Islamic regime. But the Islamic regime is so entrenched, radical, and authoritarian that they've got voices everywhere. It's like communist Soviet Union and China. There's somebody watching you everywhere. It could be your neighbor. It could be another family member. So the bombing can't overthrow a regime. It could help set the conditions, but we stopped way too soon for those conditions to be properly set. I know that was long-winded, so hope I got in there somewhere.
15: Well, let me ask you one more question about the region. You spent a lot of time over there. A bombing of a base in Bahrain. Air bases in Kuwait have been bombed by Iran. The world global oil market is down. Europe was at one point running out of jet fuel. I know we got into this with just us and Israel. But has the world at large, and at least the Middle East region, have they said enough is enough? Have they gotten fed up with their neighbor, Iran?
16: I think in the latter parts of the bombing campaign, they were very fed up with Iran. So when you look at how things played out, you know, I talked about the genie getting out of the bottle with Iran's control of the strait. Iran also really took the gloves off and went after the economic underbelly of the Gulf states. This is going to sound pejorative, but there's not a lot of strong backbone in all of our allies in that region. And I can say there's a few that are great warriors and fighters in there, but they like to get along with their neighbors. And if they need to pay to get along, remember, none of them like, except for Qatar and Oman a little bit, none of them like the Islamic regime in Iran, because they want to spread Shia Islam throughout the entire region, and they want to do it through force. But they've gotten along with them because they've either worked backdoor deals or under-the-table financing to ensure that Iran doesn't interfere with what goes on. So I think during the campaign, especially with all the attacks that Iran was doing, yes, they were fed up with it. They were ready to go. They wanted the U.S. to push harder and harder and finally eliminate the Islamic regime. When there was a stop in that, then they realized, well, wait a minute. If they stop fighting, then Iran stops attacking us. Maybe we can get along. And I think they're a little bit in between. Do we want to fully remove that regime and take care of this problem forever? Or do we want to just get along with them like we have been doing for 47 years? Occasional flare-ups, but we can handle it because we have the financing to do that. And that's a tough in between what's going on, but ultimately, down deep, they would absolutely like to get rid of the Islamic regime that runs Iran.
15: Well, until then, it seems to be Groundhog Day every Monday. Mark Chandler, retired U.S. Marine Corps intelligence officer, thank you for your service. Thank you for your time tonight. And hopefully next Monday we'll have better news. Thank you so much. Have a great Independence Day.
16: You too, Josh. Thanks a lot for having me here tonight.
15: It's America at Night with McGraw Millhaven. McGraw off for the week. I'm Josh Gilbert.
14: From the heart of America, this is America at Night with McGraw Millhaven.
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15: Josh Gilbert filling in for McGraw, and we've got a lot of stuff left to do. Kenneth C. Davis is going to join us, historian, to talk about Independence Day, 1776, and all the things that went into it. But I'm looking forward to chatting with you in the third hour. Give us a call, 1-844-2-McGraw, 1-844-262-4729, and you can text us as well at that number. I have something that I want to propose to you. I'll give you the elevator pitch now. We'll get into it a little bit more in the third hour. But Independence Day, which is what I like to call it, Independence Day is coming up on Saturday. It's the 4th of July. I propose to you, the listeners, that we change the name of the holiday back to Independence Day. And that's what it says on the calendar. And we celebrate every Independence Day going forward on the first Saturday in July. Observe the holiday on that previous Friday, and whatever that happens to be, maybe it's the 7th, maybe it's the 2nd, but we have Independence Day on a Saturday. You get a three-day weekend for most people, 2 days of partying, rest on the third day, and it just always ends up seeming like it's going to be better than when it falls on a random Wednesday or a Tuesday right in the middle of the week. So we'll get into that. We'll take an informal America at Night poll and see if you guys want to try that out as well. I'll write up the amendment. I'll send it off to Congress. We'll see if we can get it ratified. But it's a test run this year. Independence Day falling on a Saturday. Most people getting that Friday off as an observed holiday. And I think it actually just works out better that way. We'll find out in the third hour what you think. 1-844-2-McGraw. You can text or call 1-844-262-4729. Kenneth C. Davis, historian, coming up next.

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6: Fox News, I'm Sue Guzman. The Supreme Court ruling Monday, states can continue counting ballots as long as they are postmarked by Election Day. President Trump with reaction.
7: The mail-in ballot ruling, which was a little bit surprising, gives people more time to vote illegally, let's say.
6: The legal challenge was part of the president's broader crackdown on most mail-in balloting, which he says breeds fraud. Democrats argue the president is trying to suppress voter turnout. U.S. Attorney for D.C. Jeanine Pirro promising to prosecute those who vandalize the reflecting pool outside the Lincoln Memorial.
8: Anyone who comes to this district who thinks that he or she is going to vandalize the reflecting pool or any kind of monument, you're facing 10 years in prison. So don't get smart because we're on the lookout for them.
6: Seven people have been arrested so far. 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
9: I'm Kelly Bennett for Super Talk Mississippi News. The Supreme Court has handed down a major ruling involving the counting of mail-in ballots in Mississippi. Fox's Tanya J. Powers has the details.
10: In a 5-4 vote, the Supreme Court has ruled that late-arriving mail-in voting ballots can be counted in Mississippi. The Watson v. Republican National Committee decision rejected a Republican-led attack on laws in more than half the states, the District of Columbia, and three territories. Those laws allow mailed-in ballots to arrive and be counted some number of days after the election, provided that they're postmarked by Election Day. The case pitted Mississippi against the Trump administration, and at issue was whether federal Election Day statutes preempted various state laws. The ruling was authored by Justice Amy Coney Barrett, and she, along with Chief Justice John Roberts, formed the majority opinion, along with the court's three liberal justices.
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9: Fireworks stands are starting to pop up as we move toward Independence Day, and if you're planning to make fireworks a part of your celebration, it's important to stay safe. According to the Consumer Product Safety Commission, there were 15 fireworks-related deaths in 2025, and around 13,000 people were injured. 1,300 emergency room visits resulted from injuries involving sparklers. The 15 to 24 age group accounted for the largest share of injuries. Burns were the most common injury, making up 38% of all emergency room visits. Be sure to keep fireworks away from homes, vehicles, decks, dry grass, and trees. Keep a bucket of water or a garden hose nearby just in case, and be sure to soak any fireworks with water before you throw them away.
2: Why? Why take a chance? Why risk a mistake? Why say something? We all have reasons why we choose to ignore the things that give us pause, that seem out of place, that don't feel right. The word why can either paralyze us or empower us to stand up and protect what we love. So if you see something, why do you say something?
3: I see safe for my family.
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20: In terms of what the base is doing with Donald Trump right now, they support him on Iran. It's not true. They do support him on Ukraine because what he's done is he's put NATO in the middle of this.
0: 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The 2028 race is starting to take form, and Kentucky Governor Andy Beshear is running on the Biden platform.
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25: Welcome back to the program. My name is Josh Gilbert, filling in for McGraw-Milhaven. He is out this week, Independence Day week, and I am here for tonight and tomorrow night, so thanks for having me. I want to tell you that coming up next, we've got Kenneth C. Davis. He is a historian. He is my friend. He is the author of the Don't Know Much About Book series. He's got a bunch of books out, and some of this stuff, 1776, the Revolutionary War, the stuff leading up to it, the interesting things that happened afterwards. We haven't visited that stuff since we were in the seventh grade. And I think it's about time that we spend a little time with Kenneth C. Davis talking about that era in our history. Well, it's the reason why we're celebrating America 250 this summer and on Saturday. So thank you for joining us on America at Night. Coming up next, a little history lesson about the Revolutionary War with my friend Kenneth C. Davis, historian and author of the Don't Know Much About Book series. It's America at Night, America 250. Thanks for joining us.
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12: Welcome back to America at Night with McGraw-Milhaven. McGraw is out this week. Josh Gilbert filling in, and we've got a special treat for you. It is Independence Day week, and I call it Independence Day. You know, some people have 4th of July. I say Independence Day because there is a little muddledness there on what the actual date is that we should be celebrating, and that's what Kenneth C. Davis is going to help us parse through. He is the author of the Don't Know Much About Books series, author of so many books now on history. He is a historian. He is my friend, and I'm glad to share him with you on this holiday week leading up to the 4th of July, Independence Day. And Kenneth C. Davis, thanks for joining us on America at Night.
13: Josh, it is always a great pleasure to be with you, and it's always fun to talk about history. And I know some people are going to reach for the dial, but don't. Stay on it, because history is fun. It's not boring. It's not dull. It's not dreary. It's not dates and battles and speeches. It's real people doing extraordinary things. And here we are 250 years later, after one of the most extraordinary chapters in not only American history, but in world history.
12: And 250 years, Ken, you're old enough. I'm not old enough. You're old enough to remember the bicentennial. 200 years. What is it about these landmark dates that that we should be remembering and celebrating?
13: You know, when we hit these big round numbers, it becomes more significant. We saw a lot of that with World War II remembrances a few years ago when we were hitting the 75th and then the 80th remembrances of things like Pearl Harbor or D-Day. These things have more, we attach more meaning to them in a way when they're a nice rounded number. But of course, I think it's important to remember them every year and to talk about them every year. And that's why I've been doing this for more years than I want to say. And thank you, Josh, for saying I'm old enough to remember the last bicentennial, and you're not.
12: They brought out the big tall ships, and I remember the quarters. You'd flip the quarter on the back.
13: That's right.
12: Kid, you'd collect them because they had the little drummer boy on the back.
13: And one of the things that I remember extremely well, and I don't know if it was on every station or if it was just CBS that did this, they were the bicentennial minutes. And there was this, you know, really, that's what it was, a 30-second, 60-second little snippet of history that they ran every day during that year, building up to the 4th of July. And I think it really made an impression. We've had things like the PBS series called Liberty, and PBS has done some extraordinary things over the years. But anything, I think, that makes the history alive, meaningful, relevant, and most of all human, does a great service, because as you and I have talked about many times over the years, for most of us, history is unfortunately that recitation of dates and battles, and it was pretty dull back in whether it was junior high or high school, and that's too bad, and that's one of the reasons that Americans are woefully ignorant about their history.
12: Yeah, and I always say I wish I could go back to grade school, high school, college, and retake some of those history classes, because it felt like work to memorize the dates. But truly, as we always say, history is just telling a story. And, you know, we stay up late at night binge watching stories and Netflix shows and everything. This is the same, except, hey, this one actually really happened. So, Ken, I want to get into a bunch of stuff today. We're going to talk about the Revolutionary War. We'll talk about, speaking of dates, you know, the Declaration of Independence is signed, and then, what, 7-8 years later, the war finally ends. So I think we forget about that 8-year period in there. And, you know, you mentioned the 250th anniversary. This is America 250. A lot of celebrations going on,
13: right?
12: Especially this week, leading up all year, celebrations going on. I remember the Queen had her Diamond Jubilee at 75. What do you get somebody for a 250th anniversary?
13: Well, another tall ship parade here in New York City, at least. We will have that once again here in, I live in Lower Manhattan, and so we'll be treated to, it's actually a 2-day extravaganza. And I think those ships are sailing around. This will be tall ships, sailing ships, either very old ones or, you know, modern recreations from a number of countries are sending their ships to sail in this parade of tall ship, and it is a thrilling event. And I do recall the one back in 76, and I'm looking forward to the 2026 version. It's a way to I think get people excited and interested in history in a way that it's not just about the hot dogs and the picnic and the fireworks. There are some really important ideas and some really important people that we should talk about when we talk about the 4th of July and when we call it Independence Day. And now I just have to also a couple of things. First of all, most people don't realize that July 4th, 1776, the war had already been going on for a full year, started a year before in April of 1775. And then the other important aspect of this, and I always like to remind people, is that John Adams thought we would celebrate July 2nd as the Day of Independence, because that's the day that Congress actually voted in favor of a resolution of independence. And he wrote home to his lovely wife Abigail that night and said, "This is the day we will celebrate with parades and bonfires and church bells ringing." And he was just off, because it was July 4th, 1776, that Congress adopted Jefferson's Declaration of Independence, which explained the reasons why Congress had taken that vote 2 days earlier. And just one other quick note of clarification, that when we say the Declaration was signed on July 4th, that's not quite accurate. It was adopted by Congress, but only two people actually signed that paper that night: John Hancock, the President of the Congress, and the Secretary of the Congress, who was witnessing to the fact that the vote had been passed. Most of those big signatures, remember, including John Hancock's, didn't come until the final version was prepared later in August of 1776.
12: So here's the deal, and I'm going to talk about this next hour. I'll put a poll to the listeners to see when do we want to celebrate the 4th of July, because, Ken, I think it should be on the weekend. It falls perfectly this year. We get the 3rd off as a celebrated holiday. The 4th falls on the Saturday, the first Saturday of July, and then we all get to sleep in the next day after staying up late watching fireworks. I think it's perfect this year. But the question is, do you celebrate it when you vote on it? Do you celebrate it when it's signed? Or do you celebrate it when the last person signs it? Because we could be celebrating Independence Day in August.
13: That's absolutely correct. Well, I've always been a proponent of kind of doing what people do in other countries, bridge this whole thing together. So we should have Independence holiday from July 2nd to July 4th, and wherever it falls, that way at least we have a 3-day break. You know, do what John Adams said, celebrate July 2nd, and I don't know if we're going to get such a holiday, but I think it's fun to just recognize that piece. And John Adams, of course, a major giant figure in the movement for independence, also the central feature in a PBS series a few years ago that's quite excellent, played by Paul Giamatti, and Abigail Adams is played by Laura Linney. And it's a wonderful way to get a sense of the history of who these people were. He was not an easy person to get along with, and one of the reasons that John Adams said that Thomas Jefferson should write the Declaration of Independence was that most of the people in the Congress didn't like him, John Adams. So he thought it would be better if it came from this young Virginian who seemed to have a very good reputation as a writer.
12: And you call my boss when we're done here, and you tell him Josh gets 3 days off next year, 2nd, 3rd, and 4th.
13: You can tell him the historian said so.
12: All right, so let's go all the way back and talk about this thing as we're leading up to the Pilgrims get here in 1620. They weren't the first, but they certainly weren't the last. What goes on after the Pilgrims get here and the war starts, as you say, in 1775? What was going on in America in that time?
13: That's a long distance there to travel. But let's set the picture a little bit from the let's say the middle of the 1700s to 18th century. The 13 colonies had been established. Of course, there were also French and British colonies in what we think of now as Canada. They would be fought over before there was an American Revolution. There was a big war that we call the French and Indian War, and it was finally solved in 1763. It was part of a much larger war between England and France called the Seven Years' War, and part of that was that the British essentially took control of Canada, and they made some decisions that related to the rest of North America at the time. They basically said the rest of the country was going to be off limits. And a lot of colonists, British American colonists, weren't so happy with that idea, including one named George Washington, who actually got his first experience in uniform fighting in that French and Indian War as a young lieutenant in the Virginia militia. And Washington's experience in that war was not too happy. He ended up surrendering on July 4th, it so happens, in a place called Fort Necessity, which is now in what would be the vicinity of Pittsburgh, Pennsylvania.
12: Well, let me ask you this. Fighting in the army, George Washington was, did these men and women that live here, did they consider themselves British?
13: Yeah, it's a really important and good question, and I think there's no question that most Americans of that time were considered themselves British citizens. Of course, there were immigrants coming into the country from other places. There were a great many German immigrants. Usually these were people who were coming for the same reasons that immigrants have come to America from the very beginning. Land, opportunity, escaping political troubles at home, and a great many Germans came specifically to Pennsylvania. In fact, in the 1750s, Benjamin Franklin complained about all the immigrants who were coming in because they didn't speak English, they were changing the street signs, and they weren't teaching their children English, and he wanted to do something about that. So we've always had this uneasy relationship with immigrants coming in and being different from us. But there's no question that most Americans of that time would have been first, second, maybe third generation British

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1: Mostly about a fellow named Joseph Warren, one of those fascinating people from that period. What Revere probably actually yelled that night was, "The regulars are coming." And the regulars, meaning British regular troops, were coming. And they were coming to Lexington and Concord to confiscate gunpowder that had been stolen from a British garrison, and also to try and arrest Samuel Adams and John Hancock, who were seen as ringleaders of this growing rebellion in Massachusetts at the time. And we're talking, of course, about April 19th, 1775. And once upon a time, everybody used to memorize that poem about Paul Revere's ride, and knew that date very well. I think that that poem and its author have kind of fallen into the dustbin of history.
2: Well, it's always important to remember all these things. That's why we always talk to Kenneth C. Davis every Independence Day week leading up to the holiday. He is the author of the Don't Know Much About Book series. We're going to take a break here for a second, but before we get into it, because in the next segment, I do want to talk about the Revolutionary War. Ken Burns just did a wonderful documentary on PBS about it. It's a war that, you know, we focus a lot on World War II, and we focus a lot on the Civil War in this country, but sometimes we forget to go all the way back to the beginning. What was the war fought over? Was it taxes on tea?
1: It was certainly a lot more than taxes on tea or stamps or all of those other things that we probably should have learned back in sixth grade. They were fuel that went on the fire, but it was a much bigger issue. And then when we get to the talking about Thomas Jefferson's declaration and what it meant, not only at the time, but ever since, he was expressing some very, very profound ideas, the most profound of which, I think, is that that the government must be rule with the consent of the governed. And this, of course, was a pretty radical idea in a time when kings and religious leaders were the heads of most nations, most states, and had most of the power, which was unlimited, and the voice of the people was not usually heard.
2: It's Kenneth C. Davis. He is the author of the Don't Know Much About Book series. He's walking us through the Revolutionary War tonight on America at Night. We're going to take a break, and when we come back, talk to Ken about the war itself. How was it fought? How long was it fought? And how long did George Washington serve as president? We'll get into all of it. It is America at Night with McGraw-Milhaven. Josh Gilbert filling in tonight. Kenneth C. Davis, our guest. We'll have more after this.
3: Coming to you from the heart of the nation, this is America at Night with McGraw-Milhaven.
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7: Back to the program, back to America at Night with McGraw Millhaven. I am Josh Gilbert, filling in for McGraw this week. And Kenneth C. Davis is our guest. He is the author of the Don't Know Much About book series, and he's joining us to talk about the Revolutionary War and that time in history. It's America 250 right now, so it's always a good chance to catch up on some history that we might have forgotten since, what, the seventh grade?
8: Yeah, usually you start getting it in sixth and seventh grade. I mean, certainly we learn, you know, about 4th of July and Independence Day much earlier than that. But the real history usually starts in fifth, sixth, seventh grade, and then you're supposed to get a year of American history in high school. I was fortunate. I went to a school where I got to study American history a little longer. It became a real passion for me, and partly because, and just as a personal note, as a kid growing up, and we've probably talked about this in the past, Josh, my father was a World War II vet, and our idea of summer vacation was to throw two Army surplus tents in the back of the car, some old sleeping bags, mummy bags they were called, and go off camping. And we went to places like Lake Champlain, which is the site of Fort Ticonderoga, one of the most important early events in the history of the revolution was the capture of Fort Ticonderoga, a British fortress on Lake Champlain, a very important water route into the north northern colonies. And so I always had this sense that history doesn't just happen in books. It happens to real people in real places. I also went to Gettysburg and Valley Forge as a young boy and really had can remember the sense of standing in those places and knowing that something extraordinary had happened here. And so I think it's always good to, all history is local, by the way, so no matter where you are, you're going to find it somewhere. You know, get out of the house, get away from, put down the phone, put down the laptop, go and see these places, feel them, smell them, get the sense of what it was like. And the other thing I would point out that many people are not aware of is that the role of slavery was very significant in the American Revolution, and we have to talk about it in one sense because there was a famous Englishman who said, "How do we hear the loudest yelps for liberty from the drivers of Negroes?" And this is the great contradiction that, you know, men like Thomas Jefferson and George Washington, who were fighting for freedom and liberty and the rights of man, were slaveholders. It's part of the history that we have to talk about. And a great many black soldiers fought in the Revolution. As much as 10% of Washington's army might have been black men. Very often they were enslaved people who were offered their freedom in return for fighting. And they would often replace people who were being drafted. There was a draft. It was on the state level, not a national level. They were often replacing men who didn't want to draft, but be drafted or conscripted, and they would pay for a replacement. And many of those replacements were African-American men who agreed to serve in exchange for their freedom. So it's part of the hidden history of the Revolution that I've tried to write about in some of my books, including one called The Hidden History of America at War, which has a whole chapter about Yorktown and the Revolution that describes some of this. I recall a French general coming in when he sees Washington's army marching by. He said, "Washington is winning this war, fighting this war with an army of teenagers, old men, and slaves." And that pretty much describes the people who made up the Continental Army. These were not trained, polished soldiers. They were often people who were unemployed or, in the case of enslaved people, fighting for their freedom in a literal sense by joining Washington's army. Washington did not want blacks in the army when he first took over. He did not think it would sit well with his fellow slaveholders in the South to have black men armed and instructed how to fight. So it was a contentious issue early in the Revolution.
7: Kenneth C. Davis is our guest, author of the Don't Know Much About book series. We're talking about 1776 and the Revolution. The Declaration of Independence, 1776. We're celebrating America 250 because of it. But the war ends 1783 with the Treaty of Paris. Then the Constitution doesn't even come along until 1789, and that's when we name our first president. So, Ken, are we celebrating the wrong date? Should we be 1789ers?
8: Well, I don't think so at all. I think that we do celebrate, although it doesn't get quite the pomp and fireworks, that we do celebrate Constitution Day in September. And you're absolutely right. From 1776 to 1787, when the Constitution is drafted in Philadelphia, in the same room where the Declaration had been drafted 11 years earlier, they write the rule book for America, largely because the country that emerged victorious in the Revolution was governed by something called the Articles of Confederation, which was a very, very poor national system of governance. It was essentially a mutual defense pact among the 13 colonies. The Congress had very little power. There was no true executive. There was a president of Congress, but he had no executive power. And this is the reason why those men return some of them return. Many of the delegates to the Constitutional Convention are different from the delegates who adopted the Declaration of Independence, but some were the same, including, perhaps most importantly, Benjamin Franklin, who was present at the birth. So, no, I think 1776 and July 4th in particular is an important thing to remember, because Jefferson's words, especially if we look at that preamble, have stood the test of time. When in the course of human events it becomes necessary for one people to dissolve the political bands which have connected them with another, and to assume among the powers of the earth the separate and equal station to which the laws of nature and of nature's God entitle them, a decent respect to the opinions of mankind requires that they should declare the causes which impel them to the separation. That's the long but very beautiful first sentence of the Declaration of Independence. And then, of course, it goes on to say, we hold these truths to be self-evident, that all men are created equal, and they are endowed by their Creator with certain unalienable rights, that among these are life, liberty, and the pursuit of happiness. And for 250 years, that's what we've been doing, trying to keep our rights for life, liberty, and the pursuit of happiness. And there's been a lot of debate about what that term means over the last 250 years.
7: Well, we all, I think, naively think 1776, that was the year that it all happened, but 7 years until the war actually ended, and then another 6 years for us to get our act together and get a constitution and a president. So it did take a little bit of time. I want to touch on something that you just mentioned there. In the last 250 years, a lot of things have happened, and there's things going on today. But let's look at the irony of what's on our afternoon lunch table on Saturday. It is hamburgers, it is hot dogs, and it is as American as apple pie. But those three foods, well, they didn't come from here.
8: Well, let's call hot dogs what they were originally called, which is Frankfurters. Hamburg, Germany, Frankfurt, Germany. So, yes, it's, I think it's a reflection of the considerable impact that immigrant food has had on the national table. Of course, Englishmen would have, had some boiled meats and some mashed peas, and it's only the introduction of foods from Germany and France and some of the other, and eventually, of course, from Mexico. And, of course, the most popular of all, perhaps, is the influence of the Italians. And each of these groups, I should mention now, because it's true today, each of these groups was met with suspicion and worse when they came to the United States. And, of course, that reminds me that the words to the famous song, Yankee Doodle, stick his feather in his hat and called it macaroni, that was a somewhat derogatory reference with phallic implications. But we don't need to go there today.
7: Never a dull moment when it comes to talking history. But the humble apple, not indigenous to the New World. So even that came from across the seas. And who knows, maybe 50 years from now we'll be celebrating Independence Day with some samosas. Samosas for everyone, Ken. So I want to wrap up just by mentioning that this is a very important date in history. It is an important date this weekend for us, 250 years. That's nothing to sniff at. And it's been going on for a while, and we'll continue to keep carrying on. Because history, as you always say, Ken, it never repeats itself, but boy, does it rhyme sometimes.
8: It doesn't exactly repeat itself. It certainly goes in cycles. But the real important aspect that I've always tried to, is not so much that history repeats itself, but that we learn some of the lessons from it. And unfortunately, those lessons are often lost. And especially when we try and obscure the real history of the country. And, there is a debate and a battle going on right now about which history we teach and how we teach it. Most of the past 50 years, certainly in my career over more than 30 years of writing about history, We've tried to correct some of the mistakes, misconceptions, misteaching of the past. For instance, that these guys who wrote this Declaration of Independence were all wonderful and geniuses, and we see them as marble statues, but they were human beings. And human beings have flaws and contradictions, and certainly men like Washington and Jefferson contained contradictions, and chiefly among them, to come back to this subject because it is so important, the fact that these two men who were willing to sacrifice everything for their freedom kept other human beings in chains. And we can't overlook that very, very basic fact, because it influenced American history from the very beginning and continues to this day.
7: Kenneth C. Davis, author of the Don't Know Much About Books series, among all the other books that he has authored, he is my favorite historian, my friend. And we want to get you out of here so you can celebrate America 250 and the Independence
8: Day. I have some apple pie and hot dogs.
7: That's right. But I would be remiss if I didn't mention this part, America at Night with McGraw-Milhaven. McGraw out, Josh Gilbert filling in. This is the old Larry King show for all those years ago. And you had a run-in with Larry on this broadcast.
8: Yes, I was telling you off-air, Josh, that when I was a much younger man, more than 35 years ago, I wrote a book called Don't Know Much About History. Nobody knew me. I'd never heard of my name, and I didn't have any famous credentials. But I was sent down to go on something called the Larry King Show on the 4th of July in Washington, D.C. I'd heard of Larry King, but really didn't know who he was. And I was very lucky. He kind of sat me down and put my headphones on my head and let me talk to Americans for the next 2 hours about American history. And I repeated that a year later when the book came out in paperback, and then went on to become quite a successful New York Times bestseller list. Sold well over a million copies, and I really do credit a lot of that success to my encounter with Larry King 36 years ago.
7: And you said Larry famously didn't read the books because he wanted to ask the questions that the listeners.
8: That's absolutely his reputation at the time. He said, I think he even told me at the time, I haven't read your book. I never do. I want to ask you questions, the kind of questions that people who are out there might ask you because they haven't read your book. And so it was quite a terrific introduction, and I do credit those two nights, those very hot nights in July in Washington, D.C. Fortunately, it was an air-conditioned studio, but they had a lot to do with launching my career and launching the Don't Know Much About series, which has always tried to make people ask questions and be curious and find the real answers. And, of course, this was all written in a time before the Internet. Of course, you can get a lot of those answers today on the Internet, but increasingly many of those answers tend to be have to be looked at with a degree of skepticism, because the Internet is changing the way we value and view truth and accuracy.
7: And that is another conversation for another day. But Ken, as you always say, as famously put out there, if we don't learn from this history stuff, we are doomed to repeat it. So Kenneth C. Davis.
8: And I think on this holiday, we can be justifiably proud of what has been accomplished in 250 years. We've gone through very, very difficult times, wars, depressions, tremendous suppression of some people's rights. Of course, when Thomas Jefferson writes the Declaration of Independence, he certainly didn't have women in mind. And Abigail Adams writes to John Adams and tells him to remember the ladies. But it took a long time for women, of course, to have an equal voice in this country, just as it took a great many years and eventually a civil war to end the scourge of slavery in this country. So these are important things for us to understand about our past. And, it's a progress. It's a progression. We're not at the end of the journey. We are on a continuing journey. And I welcome people to stop and think and learn about their place in it.
7: We'll leave it there. Kenneth C. Davis, author of the Don't Know Much About Books series, among other books, and you can find him on his website, don'tknowmuch.com. And Kenneth, enjoy your Independence Day. Enjoy America 250, and thank you so much for joining us.
8: Thank you, Josh. Pursue happiness.
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1: 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It appears by its own numbers, the U.S. government seems insolvent. It's reported that the Treasury shows about $6 trillion in assets and over $47 trillion in liabilities. Add it all up, and it looks like the U.S. owes more than $130 trillion it doesn't have. 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
7: Join the conversation in the coming minutes. 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You can call or text that number. We'll talk about, we'll take the America at Night poll and see, can we move Independence Day to the first Saturday of the month? That's my idea. I'll get into it a little bit more. But talking about America 250, are you celebrating? Are you going to go out to D.C. for the Great American State Fair? Are you going to celebrate at home and celebrate like we did 50 years ago for the bicentennial in 1976? We'll talk about it all in the next hour. Give us a call, 1-844-2-McGraw. That's for calls and texts and the voicemails. Josh Gilbert filling in for McGraw. We'll be back at the top of the hour talking to you.

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9: Fox News, I'm Deborah Valentine. Rulings from the Supreme Court Tuesday include a decision on President Trump's efforts to block birthright citizenship. Fox's Jared Halpern.
10: Since its ratification following the Civil War, the 14th Amendment has been understood to grant U.S. citizenship to anyone born on American soil. An executive order from President Trump would end that for children born to parents in the country illegally or temporarily.
9: Three firefighters dead, two hurt while battling wildfires in Colorado and Utah. Colorado Governor Jared Polis identifies the firefighters killed.
11: Emily Barker of Clinton Township, Michigan. Nick Hutcherson of Glendale, Arizona. And Sydney Watson of Warrior, Alabama.
9: The wildfires have thus far burned over 200,000 acres. 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
14: It's June 29th, and this is your Fox Daily Snapshot. Today is National Camera Day. Celebrating photography, George Eastman invented flexible and unbreakable film that could be rolled, leading to the birth of the first Kodak that was offered for sale in 1888. Advances in technology turning your phone into a digital camera, say cheese. On this day, in 1995, the space shuttle Atlantis docks with the Russian space station Mir to form the largest man-made satellite satellite ever to orbit the Earth. The United States Supreme Court strikes down the death penalty in 1972 in a 5-4 vote ruling as it is currently employed on the state and federal level is unconstitutional. In sports, Brazil defeats host nation Sweden 5-2 to win its first World Cup in 1958. The star of the tournament, a 17-year-old undersized midfielder named Pelé. He scored twice in the championship game. I'm CJ Papa. That's your Fox Daily Snapshot.
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5: On a recent episode of the Bret Baier Podcast, host Bret Baier discussed the Democrats' chances of taking control of Congress in this year's midterms with Senate Majority Leader John Thune.
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16: 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You're going to have to define the differences between you and your opponent, draw the contrast, give voters a choice, because elections fundamentally are about differences. But the best way to avoid the whole question of the issue of the filibuster is to keep a Republican majority in the United States Senate. And that's what I'm focused on, and I think that's where our focus ought to be as well. 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I mean, there are a lot of Republican senators who believe fundamentally that that protects Republicans way more than it does Democrats.
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0: from the City of Angels near the Pacific Ocean. Good morning, good evening, wherever you may be across the nation, around the world. I'm George Norrie. This is Coast to Coast AM. Later tonight, the psychic world. Here's what's happening. More than 1,700 people have died since last week's devastating earthquakes in Venezuela. Thousands more injured, thousands more missing, where teams are digging through rubble as part of a frantic rescue effort. The search efforts have provided some moments of happiness, including the rescue of an infant and a woman trapped for more than 3 days. They're okay. Officials are hoping the surge of foreign aid and responders will bolster emergency workers and help address humanitarian needs. Iran and the U.S. exchanged missile strikes over the weekend, collapsing trade in the Strait of Hormuz for multiple days. U.S. and Iranian officials agreed to a temporary ceasefire today after President Donald Trump threatened to escalate the conflict. And U.S. and Iranian officials are set to meet in Doha, Qatar, tomorrow for further negotiations. Meanwhile, the Israeli defense minister said that Israel could find itself at war with Iran within 2 days if Iran fires missiles at Israeli territory. Tom Danheiser has more. What's going on, Tommy?
1: Well, George, hostilities between the U.S., Israel, and Iran have paused following a weekend of tit-for-tat strikes across the Persian Gulf as U.S. and allied forces previously targeted Iranian infrastructure following Iranian drone and missile attacks on U.S. bases in Bahrain and Kuwait. Negotiators from the U.S. and Iran are meeting Tuesday in Qatar to finalize terms of a broader agreement, despite recent military exchanges that targeted energy routes and military installations. However, the U.S. and Iran are clashing over the details of their negotiations, with U.S. President Donald Trump saying Iran requested the meeting to finalize terms, while Iranian officials deny that a meeting is planned and insist their delegation is only there to discuss frozen Iranian assets. Both sides remain in disagreement over nuclear inspections, with Iranian officials publicly denying having ever said that international nuclear inspectors could re-enter the country for inspections of their bombed nuclear site. And global oil prices are hovering around $70 to $73 a barrel, experiencing a slight upward turn. This escalation has renewed concerns over potential shipping disruptions in the Strait of Hormuz, though prices remain significantly lower than earlier in the year. George?
0: Thank you, Tom. Very confusing situation out there. A rare and potentially fatal tick-borne illness currently spreading across the United States can be traced back to a 1958 case involving a young boy on a farm. This disease, known as Powassan virus, was named for an Ontario town near where it was first discovered. At the time of his death, Lincoln Byers, a four-year-old living in Canada, had a condition that medical professionals couldn't explain. While once considered an obscure medical anomaly, Powassan virus cases have reached historic highs in the U.S. Powassan is the most prevalent from late spring through mid-fall, when tick populations peak and outdoor activity increases. According to the CDC, 76 Americans were diagnosed with the virus in 2025. That might not sound like a lot, but it's the highest annual total on record. Previously, the U.S. averaged just 7 to 8 diagnoses a year. The virus is primarily transmitted to humans through the bite of an infected woodchuck tick or deer tick. Like other tick-borne illnesses, it's not good. What's the result when big tech firm closely monitors employee activities to train AI, even when employees know that it's happening? Meta's recent attempt at this has been an utter and dramatic failure. Let's check in with our expert Lauren Weinstein about what this means for Meta and other big tech firms and for all of us. Lauren, what do you think?
2: Well, yeah, while this discussion is about Meta, the same trend is happening at other big tech firms where employees are increasingly being subjected to mass layoffs or feel that they're being mistreated by management. And the impact of this could be quite dangerous for everyone who depends on services from these firms as the firms try to use AI as an excuse for all manner of bad corporate behaviors. But regarding Meta, it's useful to recall that Meta's CEO, Mark Zuckerberg, has never been the poster boy for particularly admirable corporate leadership. Of course, before Meta was Meta, it was Facebook. And before that, it was the Facebook. And before that, it was FaceMash. This takes us all the way back to when Mark started this entire sordid set of events, when, while a student at Harvard, He built a platform to help guys avoid dating what he and his Harvard bros considered to be unattractive women, sometimes using terms like farm animals for their comparisons. Apparently, he threw this project together after being dumped by his then-girlfriend. This was all back around 2003. Facebook didn't change its name to Meta until around 5 years ago or so, when Mark became convinced that everyone would want to wear virtual reality headsets, working and playing in his virtual reality metaverse all day, and threw reportedly tens of billions of dollars at that project, some reports say $80 billion or so. And while there are continuing to be amazing applications for VR and Meta VR headsets, the idea that this was going to be a dominant way for people to routinely interact was, what's that technical term? Oh, yeah, crazy. Of course, over the years, Meta Facebook has been embroiled in a wide variety of issues related to privacy and a long list of other controversies. So now Mark has changed his mind again and has decided that he should throw most of Meta's resources at, you guessed it, AI. And the way he did this was, for example, reportedly by reassigning product managers and skilled engineers to be essentially AI trainers, understandably considered to be work far below their skill levels, and laying off other employees. Then Meta came up with the idea that is somewhat akin to driving a stake through the heart of employee morale, already apparently at historically low levels for the firm. And while I don't know offhand who specifically originated this train wreck of a concept, it seems like something Mark would have quickly and enthusiastically endorsed. So this is called MCI, Model Capability Initiative. This was launched just a couple of months ago and collected employee keystrokes, mouse movements, screenshots, etc., to be used for AI training. Initially, there was no opt-out. Then they apparently introduced a limited half-hour opt-out. As you might imagine, this didn't go over well with most employees. Even when using a company-provided computer, as in this situation, employees routinely deal with personally sensitive subjects, including financial and medical information and much more. And you can't blame employees for being decidedly unenthusiastic about being forced to train AI systems that they quite reasonably suspected Meta would like to use to lay them off and replace them. Well, this was all bad enough. But then very recently, the fan really got splattered when it was discovered that the data being collected this way had not been properly secured internally and was reportedly accessible to pretty much anyone at the firm. Whammo. So about a week ago, the MCI program was suspended for some indefinite period, maybe forever, we don't know, while investigations take place into how this happened. This whole awful affair seems pretty much on brand for Zuckerberg, but again, it would be a mistake to think that this kind of situation could only occur at Meta, because across the technology sector, we see firms increasingly treating the employees who actually built these firms as expendable, sometimes to be replaced with half-baked, dangerous, misinformation-laden AI that drives customers and employees alike utterly nuts. But it does seem like large language model AI is close to jumping the shark, as the saying goes, or perhaps already has, and is starting to face some serious reckonings. That recent German court decision I discussed, holding Google responsible for the content of their AI overviews, I talked about that a week ago. Those AI overviews spout tens of millions of wrong answers an hour. This could be just the beginning if courts begin widely holding big tech AI firms responsible for their AI-generated content, search answer overviews, chatbots, and so on. This very reasonable common sense approach could trigger massive changes in the way these firms operate and might signal an end to the abandon with which AI-created misinformation, sometimes dangerous and harmful, is so widely spewed. How these firms treat their own employees could be viewed as somewhat akin to a canary in a coal mine regarding how these firms will treat all of us. And judging from the mess at Meta in this respect, we probably shouldn't expect a customer is always right approach from these big tech firms. That's for sure.
0: You're on top of it, Lauren. Thank you. A one-of-a-kind NASA space telescope is about to fall out of the sky. For more than two decades, the Neil Gehrel Swift Observatory Telescope has gazed at the fading afterglows of some of the universe's most violent explosions. After launching in 2004, Swift initially circled about 370 miles above the Earth's surface. That far up, there were hardly any air molecules for Swift to run into. But slowly over time, its orbit descended lower and lower. It is now at an altitude of 210 miles where the air is denser, dragging on the telescope. And they say within a few months, the friction will pull SWIFT into the thicker part of the atmosphere and rip it apart. That is, unless a robotic spacecraft, which is going to be launched tomorrow, can pull off a daring, never-before-tried rescue, catching the telescope and then nudging it back to a higher orbit. We shall see. Speaking of orbits and astronomers, here's Seth Shostak from the SETI Institute. Seth, what do you think of that telescope?
3: Well, I'm always sad when a telescope goes offline. It's particularly sad when it gets ripped apart by having to plunge down to Earth through our atmosphere. But anyhow, it wasn't studying anything that I'm particularly interested in. It was studying, supernova remnants, I believe, which are just the remains of stars that have gotten beyond old age. They blow up and die. But that's another story for another time. What I thought I'd talked about tonight, just for a couple of minutes, is transporters. These were first introduced in the Star Trek TV series to allow rapid travel in space. For example, to get a crew member quickly down to a planet or maybe back again. The way this works, when you want to be beamed somewhere, you fire up the ship's transporter, and while everyone stands around looking pretty, you fade out on the screen while a weird sound effect plays. A few seconds later, you fade in somewhere else, the surface of a planet, or for example. But, well, that's not really the way it works. That's only what you see. It works, apparently, by either taking apart the person to be transported atom by atom and sending the atoms, a map of the atoms to the destination, or by simply, locating where every atom in your body is and sending that map of your where your atoms are to the destination where it's put back together. It's not clear what the Star Trek producers really had in mind. But the whole premise is more than a little bonkers, George. You really can't map the exact location of all those atoms thanks to quantum physics. And then there's the unfortunate effect of any planet's atmosphere on a beam of atoms that you try to shoot through it, if that's what a transporter actually does. But forget the physics. The real motivation for a transporter is to save program time and to save production money. Honestly, George, I wish I had a transporter, as I get car sick, and that doesn't seem to be a problem. It doesn't seem to be a problem with a transporter. Nobody gets sick there. I was hoping to beam myself to Trenton, New Jersey, but I think I'll just take the train instead. That way, no one will have to beam me up.
0: Don't beam, Seth. Stick around for us, my friend. Thank you. In a moment, Keith Crossley joins us. We're going to talk about his work, State Within Light, The Path to Enlightenment, What It's Like to Clear Ourselves of Pain, and that's emotional pain, next on Coast to Coast AM. Do you really want another summer like last summer, barely sleeping because you were too hot at night? 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

0: And welcome back to Coast. George Norrie with you. Keith Crossley with us as a transformation specialist, speaker, and author of State Within Light, which is a life-changing book that offers a clear and practical path for transcending the ego and reaching enlightenment. His work helps people break free from their pain, patterns, and past so they can experience the highest levels of mental and emotional freedom. Keith, welcome to the program. I'm looking forward to this.
1: Thank you, George. Appreciate you having me.
0: When we talk about pain, I assume it's emotional pain. Is that pretty correct?
1: That's correct, yep.
0: How did you get involved in being a transformation specialist?
1: Well, I became a millionaire at the age of 31 and owned 8 restaurants, had over 100 employees, and I really thought my life was set. And for the first several years I owned them, it looked like that was true. But as time went on, several of my businesses started failing, and nothing I did seemed to turn them around. And so I had this existential crisis of watching my livelihood and sense of self completely slip through my fingers. And for an entire year, I was just devastated with terrible anxiety, depression, and I kept all of that emotional pain bottled up. I didn't tell my wife, I didn't tell my friends or family, I just carried the burden myself. And after an entire year of pure misery, I just reached a breaking point where the pain just couldn't dam up anymore. And it wasn't like a psychological break, but it was certainly a releasing of all of the bottled up emotions. And I would describe it as probably the most agony I have ever felt in my life of watching everything fall completely apart. And in the subsequent weeks, when I had that breakdown, I intuitively kind of knew that I wanted to start meditating, which I had never done before in my entire life. And so I started on day one with 5 minutes. Day two, I went 10 minutes. Day three, I went 20. And within about 3 weeks, I was doing 3 to 4 hours of meditation every day.
0: Wow.
1: And it in the beginning, I didn't realize what it was doing other than I knew that I was starting to get more and more peaceful inside in spite of my external world falling completely apart. And about 8 weeks into that level of meditation, I ended up having a very unexpected transcendental experience that completely changed my entire life.
0: What was that?
1: It was as if the experience?
0: Yeah.
1: I was meditating for probably a little over 2 hours, and when you reach a certain level of stillness, the mind lets completely go of control and loses its sense on time and also loses its sense of geography. So in other words, the mind fully lets go. And the only way I can describe it is it was as if my consciousness was being pulled forward at the speed of light into this corridor. And I could see a light off in the distance, and as immediately as I saw it, I was like a rocket ship going straight towards it. I didn't have time to question it. I didn't have time to stop it. And I was immediately absorbed into the most radiant, bright light that did not have words that my human brain could understand. It was beyond just illumination. It was an energy. And I was immediately, there was no separation between me and whatever this universal energy was. And I knew that the best description would be what we call God, but not in the way that I, grew up thinking of God. And in that experience, I immediately knew that there was nothing that I could ever do as a human being that would make me unlovable. And all of my fears,

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1: Walking on a cloud and nothing could touch me. And so what I had experienced was what we call enlightenment. But the truth is, I wasn't ready to be able to sustain it because it was just the gift that was given to me, but not something I had truly understood or earned yet.
2: Is this something, Keith, that you turned around yourself, or did you have help?
1: It was as if it was a gift that instantly I was completely different. Everything about me completely changed, the way I saw myself, the way I saw other people, the way I saw life. There was no intentional change needed. It was literally just a gift that was given to me. But what happened in the aftermath is, after that year of complete bliss, I could feel myself slowly starting to drift away from that magical state. And I was devastated because I just found what all of us are looking for, this kind of more free, illuminated way of living that transcends suffering. And so for a few years after that, I kept going back into meditation, hoping that that original experience would happen again, because it had changed everything. In hindsight, I'm very grateful that it didn't happen again, because it forced me to understand all of the principles that I was applying day in and day out that actually made it possible. So it forced me to really develop a personal roadmap of how enlightenment becomes possible for me. But I was simultaneously creating a roadmap that anyone else could follow to achieve the same state.
2: Keith's website is his name, linked up at coasttocoastam.com, and his book is called State Within Light, The Path to Enlightenment. Next hour, we're going to open up the phone lines and have you ask him a question or two, or share a story with us about some of the grief and pain you may have gone through in your life as well. Is it easy or hard, very quickly, Keith, to solve this issue for somebody?
1: The short answer is, it depends on our approach. What human beings often think it takes to get through something difficult is strength. The true principle that's required to be able to get through anything without effort and without pain is the spiritual art of surrender. And surrender is the counterintuitive strategy of letting go of control.
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2: Why? Why take a chance? Why risk a mistake? 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We all have reasons why we choose to ignore the things that give us pause, that seem out of place, that don't feel right. 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So if you see something, why do you say something?
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5: 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The 2028 race is starting to take form, and Kentucky Governor Andy Beshear is running on the Biden platform.
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2: 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In the search on either of those, you put in Coast to Coast AM, type that baby right in. All the shows will pop right up, including little snippets from the weekday shows we do here and the weekend shows. So it's a lot of volume there for you, a lot of stuff to listen to.
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0: And welcome back, George Norrie, along with Keith Crossley. Keith, what seems to be the greatest obstacle people face when they try to heal themselves?
1: At the heart of all suffering is that you believe reality should be the way you want it to be instead of the way that it is. So when reality doesn't match your expectations, in that gap is the degree to which you will suffer. So the fundamental mistake people make is they think that it's their circumstances or their situation that's making them suffer. But to give you an analogy, several years ago, my wife and I were in Mexico, and we did one of the parachutes that are pulled behind the boat, parasailing.
0: Yeah.
1: And we're sitting up 150 feet above the water, and I'm sitting there looking at the turquoise ocean and the white sandy beach, and I'm just feeling like a bird flying through the sky. Well, meanwhile, my wife is sitting next to me, and she's having the complete opposite experience. So she's terrified, and she says, you know, what if the knot to the parachute comes loose? You know, if we fell from this height, are we going to die? You know, are there sharks in the water? So she couldn't wait to get back on solid ground. So the important thing to notice is that we are both in the exact same objective reality, but the reality we experience is completely different based on the filter of the mind. So the main issue people have of why they suffer is they never actually recognize that they are the arbiter interpreting what reality means. Once you recognize that you're the arbiter and you have control over the filter through which you see reality, now we're playing a whole different ballgame. So we're not a slave to our external circumstances or situations. Regardless of what happens to us, we interpret that filter through our own reality. So the suffering is ultimately caused by the gap between what we want reality to be and what it actually is.
0: When you're speaking to groups, are you speaking primarily to individuals within the group or the group itself?
1: Both. Collectively, it's really it's a universal problem among humanity. And so we constantly spend our lives trying to curate and control our lives to make sure nothing goes wrong. But in this reality where there is duality, there's right and wrong and good and bad and good and evil and difficult and very painful, even traumatic things happen, we live in a state of fear and protection, not realizing that in order to live with some level of protection, it means we're always going to live with some level of fear, which always comes at the cost of our freedom. So people think that, again, that they're afraid of situations or circumstances, but if you go a layer deeper, we're not actually afraid of what's going to happen. We're afraid of how we're going to feel if or when that thing happens, meaning that we're actually afraid of our feelings.
0: There was a individual in St. Louis who committed suicide a few weeks ago, Keith.
1: Mm-hmm.
0: He hailed from a very prominent family. I won't mention their names. But he was very distraught, but was worth millions of dollars. Millions mm-hmm. of dollars. What causes somebody to be that depressed?
1: I think at the heart of it, we also misunderstand what mental health struggles really are. So in the same way that you go to a doctor and say you have a health issue, they often treat the symptoms by giving you a medication instead of looking at the underlying factors like, do you exercise? Do you eat well? So in other words, we're in a state of treating symptoms as opposed to root issues. With mental health, we do the exact same thing. So let me give you an example. All mental health struggles are protection mechanisms for the psyche. For example, anxiety is the number one mental health issue in the United States and in the world right now. So it's essentially rumination in the mind, which creates anxious feelings in the body. So the mind is hypervigilant, scanning and analyzing and predicting, trying to do anything to avoid future pain. Yet in its attempt to avoid that future pain, it feels the effects of all of the fear-based thinking that it's ruminating about. So it literally creates its own suffering. So that's how the ego works. And in its attempt to protect us, it always causes the exact pain that it's trying to avoid. So if you take another example, something like narcissism, another mental health issue. We say someone that has narcissism has a big ego. But the question is, why do they have a big ego? They need that fortress of protection to avoid having to look at themselves or having to take accountability and blame everybody else for everything. in order to cocoon themselves from their deep-seated fear of not being enough. So the deeper the wound, the bigger the protection needs to be to guard against the wound. So every mental health issue, at least the common ones, you can kind of exclude things like schizophrenia, are essentially the ego's attempt to create a protection mechanism to guard against deep-seated fears. So what I do to help people is instead of treating symptoms, we go to the roots of what fears all of those protection mechanisms are trying to guard against.
0: Do they open up to you?
1: Absolutely. Someone obviously needs to be open to that process. And I work with private pay clients who are essentially paying to go through this process, which certainly helps. But the more willing someone is to face the truth and understand their protection mechanisms and why they put them into place in the first place, then they start to see what it's going to take to actually get out of that hole, which requires an increased willingness to feel the full range of human emotion without fear. That's not always an easy process, but ultimately, if they can make peace with their core fears and their core wounds, they will no longer need the same protection mechanisms to guard against them.
0: Now, in your case, when the restaurants were booming along and things were going well, were you internally happy?
1: Temporarily, I was, because I thought that I had attained everything I was looking for, which was financial freedom. And then my ego also loved the idea of being the successful person, especially at an early age. So it wasn't just the financial success, it was what it meant about my self-identity. And that's also why it was incredibly devastating when I lost it all, because this wasn't just a failure, I was a failure. So my entire sense of self-confidence and self-worth collapsed along with the collapsing of the business. In hindsight, it was the best thing that ever could have happened to me. And I always tell people that rock bottom is the best place you can be if you handle it right in the aftermath. Having your ego decimated and destroyed is one of the most beautiful things that can happen, because what will emerge out of the rubble is a much more authentic version of you that is not based on external validation from the world.
0: How many people pull themselves out of that rubble? What do you think?
1: It depends. I would say that for a lot of people, they don't necessarily have the awareness or the tools to know how to handle that circumstance properly. And it's a lack of awareness and information that makes them go deeper into the well. So they often form deep emotional scars based on these really terrible traumatic experiences. But I always say to people that your suffering is always the doorway to your liberation if it's handled right. There's a certain set of DNA in pain, so to speak, that contains the blueprint of how to transcend pain once you learn how it actually works. So what my work is with people is helping them to see that pain is the doorway to liberation, and my job is to help them to see how to follow that blueprint.
0: The subtitle of your book, State Within Light, is The Path to Enlightenment. Exactly, in your opinion, Keith, what is enlightenment?
1: Enlightenment is when you have moved to a singular desire, meaning that you have eradicated all other desires except one very important thing. And that is your willingness to experience all of life without resistance. So to me, the definition of a true spiritual master would be, let's imagine, George, that your daughter was getting married. And I said to you, George, this is a really important day. You should soak this moment in. That would be a very normal, you know, amazing thing to hear from someone. The counterside to that would be that if your daughter passed away, what a spiritual master would do is they would lean into the grief just as much, trying to soak up that experience, because that is what life is asking of them. So a spiritual master is someone who no longer is trying to say this experience is good, this experience is bad. They are equally open to experience all that life has to offer. That is the state of enlightenment. So it doesn't mean that you don't feel emotions that everybody else feels. It means that you've gotten rid of your fear and resistance to feeling the full gravity of what it means to be human.
0: Is it normal to suffer?
1: Suffering is really beautiful once you get rid of the resistance. So what I always tell people is feeling themselves are not a problem. It's your resistance to the feelings that's the problem. So most people have never been able to sit with sadness without trying to get rid of it. Most people have never sat with grief without trying to run away. There is a bizarre kind of beauty in pain when you rid yourself of the resistance. So Joseph Campbell, a famous spiritual teacher, he said, every feeling fully felt is bliss. And the only difference between me and anyone else is I have learned how to sit with pain without running from it and to enjoy its beauty almost just as much as joy and love and connection. The resistance is the problem.
0: Now, the Buddha has talked about enlightenment as the end of suffering. Do you believe that?
1: That's the very definition of it, right? The end of suffering. And that's a very bold claim when you really think about the gravity of that. You know, is there really anything else a human being could transcend or could master other than to end their suffering? But the question becomes, like, how is that actually possible? Because clearly, you know, the universe is not going to all of a sudden stop giving you trials and tribulations and tragedies. So it means that nothing in your external world is going to change. What that means then is that something in your internal world, the way that you interact with reality, is going to have to fundamentally change if you are ever going to break free. So all a spiritual master has done is mastered the spiritual art of surrender. So most people think what it takes to get through life with as few scars as possible and as little pain as possible is to muscle through the difficult times. I do not value strength at all. What I value is the spiritual art of surrender. So when life presents me with a situation or a circumstance that is different than the reality that I wanted, I have practiced enough times in small to medium situations learning how to let go of the reality of what I wanted and surrender to the experience that life is actually giving me and asking me to go through. The more you practice that in small situations, you build up to the bigger and bigger situations. And the culmination of that would be represented in Jesus on the cross. So regardless of whether you're a Christian or not, Jesus on the cross, he's sitting there in agony, being crucified for a reason that wasn't really that valid. And on the cross, he says one very important phrase. He says, Father, if you're willing, take this away from me. Nevertheless, not my will, but thine be done. So what he's saying is, I don't really want to be on this cross. That would be my preference in how my life was supposed to go. Nevertheless, that is not the reality I've been dealt. And so I will surrender to the will of God. That is spiritual surrender at its highest level. Even in pain, even in death, am I willing to let go of my attachment to my idea of how my life was supposed to go? So I'm not suggesting that this is easy. It's something that has to be practiced again and again at deeper and deeper levels until you reach mastery.
0: Keith, what about people who try to escape with alcohol, drugs, and things like that?
1: They're clearly in pain, and hence the need to escape. And so the irony is that their coping strategies only compound or prolong the pain. So you and I know as well as anybody that addiction has a shelf life, right? You're only going to get increasingly more addicted and make your life increasingly worse. So in their attempt to solve the problem, yes, they escape temporarily, but then they create a demon that's even harder to outrun. So what I do for people with addiction or any other type of maladaptive coping strategy is, again, helping them to see that there's a certain pain they are trying to avoid. So I always tell people the healing process is not complicated, it's just difficult. It requires you to do two very simple but very profound things. One, you need a tolerance for truth. There's always difficult and painful truths that people are avoiding about reality. And then when they face those difficult truths, they have to be willing to feel the painful feelings associated with them. But the irony is that once you go through that process a few times with painful events in your life, you're not only going to heal yourself from the past and from the pain, but you will learn a much more profound lesson, which is that your whole life you've been trying to protect yourself from pain. But when you're no longer afraid to feel it, you're free. So the deeper lesson that is born out of the healing process is that you lose your fear of pain.
0: Can we create our own happiness?
1: No one else is going to do it for you. I know that's for sure. What's your experience with that?
0: I think you have to do it yourself.
1: Yeah. You know, people often ask, well, you know, what is the purpose of life? And I don't think that's a philosophical question that people should ask themselves. What I think they should do is to let life reflect back the answer. So based off all of your experiences, is your purpose here to suffer? Yep, we'd have to say yes. Is your purpose to love? We'd have to say yes. Is your purpose to have fun? Yes, it is. Is your purpose to be bored? Yes, it is. When you start asking life, what is its purpose? It's asking you to experience all of it.
0: Keith, where
1: once
0: do we
1: you
0: get
1: recognize
0: to,
1: that's do, the game, the freer you'll be.
0: Where do we get your book, State Within Light?
1: On Amazon.
0: All right, we're going to come back and take calls with you in a moment. Keith Crossley with us as we talk about enlightenment changing your life.
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8: News. I'm Sue Guzman. President Trump says Special Envoy Steve Witkoff and Jared Kushner are on their way to Dubai to meet with Iranian leaders for another round of talks Tuesday.
9: President Trump saying that tomorrow's meeting came at the request of Iran. Now, Iran's foreign ministry saying this is not the case, and that while they've been in contact with mediators in Qatar, that no technical talks are scheduled.
8: Fox's Alexandria Hoff, U.S. and Iran traded strikes over the weekend. More than 1,700 are now dead after a pair of powerful earthquakes rocked Venezuela's Caribbean coast. U.S. is sending help.
10: 130 Marines arrived in the hardest hit city of La Guaira. Their goal is to open the port so badly needed supplies can reach those who need it.
8: Fox's Nate Foy and the Supreme Court rejects President Trump's request to appeal the $5 million verdict in the E. Jean Carroll sexual abuse case in New York. 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
11: It's June 29th, and this is your Fox Daily Snapshot. Today is National Camera Day. Celebrating photography, George Eastman invented flexible and unbreakable film that could be rolled, leading to the birth of the first Kodak that was offered for sale in 1888. Advances in technology turning your phone into a digital camera. Say cheese. On this day, in 1995, the space shuttle Atlantis docks with the Russian space station Mir to form the largest man-made satellite satellite ever to orbit the Earth. The United States Supreme Court strikes down the death penalty in 1972 in a 5-4 vote ruling as it is currently employed on the state and federal level is unconstitutional. In sports, Brazil defeats host nation Sweden 5-2 to win its first World Cup in 1958. The star of the tournament, a 17-year-old undersized midfielder named Pelé. He scored twice in the championship game. I'm CJ Papa. That's your Fox Daily Snapshot.
3: Securing America.
12: During his recent visit to the United States, NATO Secretary General Mark Rutte previewed the upcoming NATO summit in Ankara during a conversation with the Atlantic Council. Rutte spoke positively about the alliance expanding its defense industrial base on both sides of the Atlantic.
13: The result is not only improved security. We are in the early stages of a defense industrial revolution that will help grow our economies and support hundreds of thousands of jobs.
12: He also praised NATO member nations pledging to spend more on defense.
13: Committed to fairly sharing the responsibility.
12: That's something President Trump has pushed hard for. Rutte said there's also an additional reason.
13: The threats we face are a key factor in this mindset shift.
12: The NATO summit will be held July 7th and 8th. Kevin Uretsky, Fox News.
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1: End your suffering through enlightenment. 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

0: And welcome back, my friends. George Norrie with you, along with Keith Crossley. Keith, before we go to calls, give us an example of somebody who came to you for help, what they went through, and how you were able to help them.
1: A lot of my work, I actually have an affair recovery program, and so I work with people from all over the world who are recovering after they've been cheated on. I had a woman recently who is from Florida, and her husband cheated over a year and a half ago, and they had spent over a year in traditional couples counseling, and she came to me a year and a half after the affair, basically in the exact same pain as when she started. And by week five, we were not even talking about the affair because I helped her to see two things that she hadn't fully processed yet. The first one, in order for someone to get over a deep pain like betrayal, they eventually have to graduate to understanding the human reasons why people make very big mistakes, including things like affairs. So it doesn't justify it, it doesn't condone it, but they have to see that there's human reasons why people do what they do. But the final hurdle for her was a very important principle that always all of us have to learn if we're truly going to let go of pain. And that is that our ego holds on to pain from the past as a form of protection. So I want you to imagine that when we experience something really traumatic or painful, our ego essentially leaves an impression on the ego. And it says, we never, ever want to feel this pain again. Well, what would be the brain and body's best way to make sure that we never get hurt again? It would be to replay the pain over and over again, replay the memories, the stories from the past, as a mental reminder not to let our guard down. And those mental stories and reminders would keep our body or our nervous system in a state of protection, so we're not getting blindsided again. So what she didn't know until the very end of this process was that she was unintentionally holding on to the pain as a form of protection and not wanting to be vulnerable to the very man who had hurt her so deeply, even though he had fundamentally changed.
0: And would you say they both had issues, both the guy and the woman?
1: Yeah, a lot of people reduce affairs to something simple that they think it's really about the physical component. Affairs are much deeper than that. They're about people who don't feel seen, heard, understood, or desired. Now, don't get me wrong, that doesn't justify what they do to get their needs met. But in most marriages, you have two people who are feeling a similar level of disconnect. One person shuts down and just kind of accepts that this marriage is what it is and it's not going to get better, and they shut down. The other person is also not getting their needs met, and so they then unintentionally go get their needs met elsewhere. I've yet to meet the person who woke up one morning and said, gosh, today's the day I'm going to go have an affair on my spouse. It happens when there's a void within them and somebody comes along, pays them a compliment, tells them they're handsome or they're beautiful, laughs at the joke that the spouse doesn't laugh at anymore, and they end up in innocent conversations that turn sideways over time.
0: What about grief, Keith? How difficult is that to solve?
1: Grief is probably one of the harder things for people to solve. And if you think about the five stages of grief, the first one is, you know, denial. We're essentially denying that this is our reality. The second stage is bargaining. The third one is depression. I'm missing one right off the top of my head right now. The final one is acceptance. So if you think about it, the first few phases are actually a denial of reality. We're bargaining, saying, God, why did you do this? Please bring this person back. We're go through anger, where we're basically saying, this is not the how reality was supposed to go. So this is going to sound bizarre to a lot of people, but the first three stages, according to those five, are actually some version of denying reality as it is. The final two stages are absolutely necessary for people to go through, which are depression is number four, meaning that they now need to actually feel the full weight of losing the person they loved. So that's the feeling part of the recovery process. And then the final stage, by no coincidence, is acceptance, meaning that they have finally accepted that this is reality, and even though it wasn't what they wanted, it's what they have to accept. So the first three stages are essentially resistance, which are unnecessary parts of the healing process. Depression is the feeling, and acceptance is the spiritual art of letting go.
0: fascinating work that you do. You ready for some calls?
1: Let's do it.
0: Let's start with Keith in Cleveland. Welcome to the show, east of the Rockies. Hey, Keith.
2: Hi, George. And I love the show. It's wonderful, and especially coming from a guest. Your name is Keith. Wonderful. Wonderful, Keith. And maybe listen.
0: Keith the
1: Keith. Nice to meet a fellow Keith.
2: Yes, absolutely. Because, believe me, Keith, I've called George many times. He knows me and my situation. And I've dealt with what you definitely talk about so much, dealing with grief, losing people in my life, and even losing, to a certain degree, myself. Because I was always someone active, always working and doing well in the restaurant business and even in radio. And I was living in a different place at the time. And I came down with, and unfortunately, was diagnosed with a terrible disease, HIV, and it's been over 45 years.
0: Wow.
2: And unfortunately, it changed my life in many, many ways. Of course, in some ways, not very good, but in other ways, it's opened my eyes. Even though I am 1 in 10,000, the disease took my eyesight. I am blind. I'm doing extremely well with my health. But, of course, there were many, many, many things I had to learn about dealing with things like blindness. Luckily, I live in a home that I was born and raised, so I know every square inch. But to deal with blindness, to deal with depending on others, and just to deal with what I have been through, it's opened my eyes, my mind, in many, many, many, many ways. Of course, at times I get depressed. Of course, it takes challenges to learn to proceed. So I can definitely, from what you say, Keith, I can definitely understand better than most people. And that's why I wanted to call, because I'm doing the best I can, doing well, and keeping myself going.
0: Sounds like he should be one of your ambassadors, Keith.
1: Yeah, he sounds like he's already mastered all this.
0: Did you do this on your own, Keith?
2: My mom, rest her soul, when I had to move back to my home in Cleveland from Phoenix after getting sick, my mom, rest her soul, was still living, and my brothers were still around to help me. Now I just have my one brother I live with, but it definitely took many people involved in my life, a therapist, relatives, etc., to keep myself going, and even my faith, being of the Jewish faith. So that definitely all encompassed what I had to go through, what I had to deal with, and keep going.
0: Thank you, Keith, for being
1: Keith, I've actually got a question for you. What lessons do you feel like your pain and struggles have taught you?
2: It taught me, Keith, that I have to be strong, understanding, and very, very, very aware. In other words, I can't just assume and presume like many, many, many people have, and I would say I did years ago, an awful lot in life. Not that I want to question everything, but I want to make certain I'm making the right choices for myself, for my family, and for other important people and facts, so everyone can keep going, keep proceeding in a positive, healthy, productive way.
0: How would you grade him, Keith Crossley?
1: It sounds enlightened to me.
0: And he sounds like he did it himself.
1: That's the only way we can do it.
0: Well, that is a question I want to ask you. How many people need help?
1: I'd say 99.9% of people need help, and there's levels to this, right? There's people who are doing okay because their external circumstances suggest that they should be okay. That's one level of mastery, but to me, the highest level of mastery is, can you do it in the most difficult, painful experiences of life? So enlightenment sounds great when things are going well, and anyone can live at that level. The real test is, can you do it when you have disease and when you lose your eyesight and someone you love dies and, you know, maybe death is knocking at its door? Are you able to surrender at that level when it gets hard?
0: Good point. Thomas in La Jolla, California. Welcome, Tom. Go ahead.
3: Hi, George. I thank you and Tom Danheiser for accepting my call. And Keith, very interesting conversation, very compelling information that you are bringing to the table.
1: Thank you.
3: Comment and then a question. Many people have said there are masters like, Aleister Crowley, David Hawkins, Alfred Korzybski, Robert Anton Wilson, who have said maybe, just maybe, our problem is I, the languaging of I, as in I live, I walk, I drive, I run a company, I have a family. You see what I mean?
1: Mm-hmm.
3: And the idea of I, me, my, etc., these are all languaging to protect us. They're like a protective mechanism against the terrors of the future. The universe is not logical. And yet, we cling to the idea of I, me, my, or even as Korzybski would say, we cling to the idea of is. It is. Reality mm-hmm. is. When maybe is not the proper way of describing it. Maybe reality shows up. And so I was wondering if you would comment on that, because some people, like David Hawkins, would say, I don't know what I'm going to say until I say it, because there is no I. You see what I mean? And
1: I do.
3: So I was wondering if you'd comment about that. How important is our attention of language? Do we mask ourselves with the concept of I, me, my, is, etc.? Our languaging is sabotaging ourselves.
1: Yeah, I think the answer to that would be there's a certain practicality and utility to those words, meaning that we, you know, I believe I am separate from you, at least in a practical sense, right? If we go a spiritual layer deeper, maybe not. But there's a practical reality that there is a separation between me and you and everyone else. So I think I in that context is necessary. From a spiritual context, I think what you're getting at is that the I represents the ego or the illusion of separation, the illusion of self. So when someone has gone all the way down the rabbit hole as far as it goes to try to get to the seat of self, what it means is that they tune out all of their external environment. So if you close your eyes, you put a pair of headphones on, and you tune out everything from your external world, what then remains is your internal world. So your thoughts, your sensations, the things that you're aware of in your body. Well, if you keep going deeper beyond that, what you discover is that you are the one who is aware of all of those things internally. So now we've essentially gotten to the seat of self or to the source of consciousness. So in that context, the I that we're talking about is the separate ego. I am aware of my ego. I am aware of the I. And then if we were to go one layer deeper beyond that, if you sit at the seat of self and in consciousness and you sit there long enough until you fully let go, your consciousness eventually merges with universal consciousness. That's the experience of oneness. And in the experience of oneness, the illusion of separation is gone. There is no I. And that's what we say when God says, I am that I am. He's basically saying all the separate stuff that you see in three-dimensional reality is the manifestation of a singular eternal energy, the actual I am.
0: Let's go to Tom for a text and tweet for you, Keith. What do you have, Tommy?
4: Hey, Keith, Sandro in San Antonio would like to know how a person goes about recognizing they've done wrong, and when they do, how do they make amends to their loved ones?
1: Recognizing when you've done wrong is when people are reflecting back to you that you have hurt them in some way. It's a clear indicator, and that doesn't mean it's always accurate because some people are highly sensitive or... But in general, if you're getting feedback from people that you love, that there's a behavior you keep engaging in that hurts them, that's the clearest, you know, indication that something you're doing is out of alignment, either personally or interpersonally. Then the second component of how to apologize, there's no magic bullet other than admitting total fault without any blame or justification. I hurt you and I am so sorry. Now, there's a reality that sometimes if we've hurt people bad enough, even if they forgive us, the damage may be too great to overcome because they now know that we're capable of that level of hurt. So those are the hardest things to deal with when you're apologizing to someone, is if you do everything in your power to apologize and own it and change, they still have the choice to hold a boundary and not want to get close to us again because of that damage. But I'd say as much as possible, we should try to make amends and own our mistakes.
0: Keith, do people have the ability to mask their

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1: To avoid their feelings. What you'll find as you work with more and more people is that we all are guarding ourselves from certain emotions. So I think of emotions on a range, on a spectrum. And on the negative side, we would have things like grief and loss and rejection and abandonment, all the worst things we can think of. On the other end of the spectrum, we have love and connection and joy, all the things that we want. And what most people unconsciously do is because they've experienced pain, they start to hedge against the pain. They distract, they suppress, they numb, they play mental gymnastics. So what they're doing is they're guarding themselves against feeling the negative emotions. The problem with that is that it means you have to live in fear of your emotions. And it doesn't just apply to the negative ones. So they unconsciously do it on the other end of the spectrum too. So now I'm afraid to let myself fully love because I could get my heart broken. I'm afraid to go for the dream because I might fail. And so now we're also afraid to feel the full range of the best emotions. And we end up living in this narrow range of human emotion and wondering why we don't feel very alive. So what I teach people to do through the healing process is to face those negative emotions directly, feel them without judgment or resistance, and not only will it heal you from the past, it's going to teach you to stop being afraid from pain, and it will simultaneously open you back up to the full joy that you want to experience on the other side.
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1: What's the world going to look like in the next few years ahead? We'll be talking with psychic medium Mark Christopher Nelson about all of that, and then we'll take calls in our last hour. He'll do readings later on in the program tonight, and we'll be back in a moment with Keith Crosley and take final calls with him as well. Have you signed up yet to become a Coast Insider? 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
2: 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I'm a Coast Insider because I can't always stay up to listen to Coast Live. 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
8: 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I told them what I'm doing, and they said, "Well, what's it doing that it stopped that coughing?" 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

0: And welcome back, George Norrie with Keith Crosley. Keith, have you answered the question, what is it all about and what does it mean about our lives?
1: I think the beautiful part about life is that it doesn't have any meaning until we assign it meaning. And the beautiful part is you get to decide that.
0: Once you've done that, how puzzling was it?
1: It's beautiful because then all of a sudden you get to decide, you know, does your pain have purpose? Do your experiences have meaning? What do you want them to mean? I mean, if you think about, you know, two people can experience the exact same thing and be affected by it completely differently. And that's the beauty of life, is it's not just that we are beholden to our external world and circumstances. So if we're beholden to our external world, it ultimately means that we will be a victim at some point or another. Once we realize that we get to decide what all of our experiences mean, how we want to view them, the stories we want to tell ourselves about what it means, all of a sudden we take our power back. So I always often tell people that the best thing that ever happened to me was losing everything. And would I want to go through that experience again? No, but at the same time, I'm very glad that I did. I think once you start to understand all of the lessons that you have learned that are born from pain were always the highest version of your spiritual growth. But a lot of that depends on what meaning you assign to the events in your life.
0: Fascinating. To the phones we go. Let's go to Jeremy in North Dakota. Hello, Jeremy.
2: Hello, George and Frank. I want to know how a deep meditation correlates to a deep coma.
0: Explain that.
2: Well, I did nothing but think for the 2.5 months I was in a coma.
0: You remember being in the coma?
2: I remember from when I just woke up, I was under the impression I was walking up a mountain pathway with my wife at the time, now ex-wife, and as we were near the top of the mountain, it began to shake, and boulders started falling, and I found a cave crevice to guide her into to protect her, and as soon as I got her inside, I was knocked off the cliff by a giant boulder and sent falling to the ground, and as I was falling to the ground, I heard a voice from the sky that said, Jeremy, your tasks are not complete yet. And just after I heard that I was impacting the ground to what I thought was my certain death, I woke up in a jolt in my hospital bed in Casper, Wyoming.
0: When you got out of the coma, which was 2.5 months, did you realize that you were in that coma for that long?
2: I thought I just had a little brief nap. I had no idea it was that long.
0: What do you think of that, Keith?
1: It sounds more like a near-death experience than meditation to me. It's a very intense experience. What do you feel like you took away from the symbolism?
0: Jeremy, you there?
2: Yeah, I feel like I still have a purpose left to do here on Earth.
1: That's beautiful. I've got to imagine that made you feel very grateful to be alive.
0: It probably still does, Keith. What do you think? How many people go through that kind of horrible situation? Not a lot, huh?
1: Yeah, interestingly enough, my dad has actually written a book on near-death experiences. It's called Death Therapy. It's available on Amazon as well. And he essentially outlines all of the universal experiences that the majority of people have in near-death experiences. And they're fascinating because we kind of have these glimpses into what the afterlife could be like through near death or from transcendental experiences, you know, some people through psychedelic experiences. So it's kind of like a fascinating gathering of data to suggest of what consciousness might look like after death.
0: Let's go to Aaron in Tempe, Arizona. Welcome to the show, Aaron. Go ahead.
3: Hey, George. Thank you.
0: Sure.
3: I got a short story and a question for Keith.
0: Okay.
3: Now, I've become a fan of David Baer and Neville Goddard's type manifest thinking, and you mentioned earlier too that something about mirroring, like reality or life mirrors back to you what you put out there. Now, my not only have I learned that myself, and it's a way for people to be enlightened. Actually, two things. Number one, if people are out there trying to force things to happen because they want things to change, and they're finding it becoming really hard, or it's not turning out the way they want it to, they're pushing back against the natural flow of things coming to them that they want to come to them. And it's best to step away from it and just let it happen naturally the way it's supposed to come to you. And two, one thing that I've learned myself, and then the enlightened part of somebody who is finding that they're having, you know, tough times with relationships or constantly being in a negative loop or a positive loop, what you put out there gets mirrored back to you through people you talk to, friends you have, the way you treat others, you know, they give it right back to you. But it takes a certain person to slow down and say, hey, wait a minute, why does this keep happening? Why is this person giving this back to me? Is it because I'm doing it to them? And I feel a lot of people could benefit from slowing down and looking at themselves on the inside and becoming a little enlightened, you know, to let go of anger or grief or, you know, having a chip on your shoulder, stuff like that. So you can realize, hey, maybe I'm having the problem and I'm taking it out on everybody else, which is not, you know, not the way to do it. And, you know, I've learned stuff on that, stuff like that on my own. And I feel that a lot of people out there could benefit like that, to swallow your pride, let's say, and to kind of let go of you wanting to be right all the time, you know, stuff like that. What are your thoughts on that?
1: I think you're 100% correct. You know, if we keep getting the opposite results of what we really want in life, and it happens over and over again, the easy thing to do is to say, well, I'm just a victim and I'm unlucky. But as you said, more often than not, we are engaging in the world through a certain lens or a certain belief system that makes us behave in certain ways that gets us the outcome we don't want. So I'll give you an example. Let's say somebody has a deep-seated fear of abandonment. And what they'll do in a relationship is they'll constantly pressure test the relationship to see if the person is going to stay. So they create a bunch of drama and chaos, which inevitably tests the person, but eventually that person gets fed up and walks away. So they didn't get abandoned because for no reason. They got abandoned because they created the very situation they said they didn't want, born of out of their original fear. So human beings are constantly doing this without realizing it. It's what we call self-sabotage. We're essentially so afraid of something happening, and yet our fears make us engage in behaviors that make it more likely to actually happen. So once you understand that's your pattern, now we have the consciousness or awareness to start interrupting those cycles and starving them at various points around the cycle until they eventually dissipate and eventually disappear. But you're 100% correct. We are always, our external world is reflecting back to us what our internal belief system dictates.
0: What was that aha moment for you, Keith, when you realized that you had crossed the barrier for the good?
1: I think it was in my relationship with my wife, where we were both, we had a very kind of mediocre marriage for about 9 years. We've had a fantastic marriage for the last six. And what we were both really committed to was rooting out our ego in our relationship. And what that really meant was I had to stop pointing at her saying, you're doing this wrong. I need you to do this differently. You're not meeting my needs here. And she had to do the exact same thing. So rather than trying to fix our marriage, both of us went completely inward to rid ourselves of the parts of us that needed our partner to be a certain way in order for us to be okay. And so the irony, I'm not a believer in marriage counseling in a traditional sense, because people are trying to solve marriage problems. What really works is when two people do the individual work to heal their personal wounds, and they show up as a different version of themselves in a completely new marriage. It happens organically. So my relationship with my wife was the litmus test to see if going inward and doing the internal changes would result in my external reality being different.
0: Let's go to Jim in Wisconsin. Hey, Jim, go ahead, sir.
4: Yes, sir. I like to tell you that, from a kid on until I realized about God, I had a lot of pain. I had a lot of physical and emotional pain. And I tried to overcome it. And when I would think about it, I would get upset because of what happened to me and stuff like that. But I realized after that, I realized that God helped me through all this, even though people were telling me this. It didn't click until I got a little older. And for the fact that I finally, when I got married, before I got married to my wife, she had some pain from her first marriage, and her husband abused her, and I tried to help her. I tried to explain to her that it was the devil that was doing it, and you got to forgive the person for what he did, and he threatened to kill her with a gun.
0: Jeez.
4: And my mom did the same thing. And I tell you something, when you realize that God needs to control your life and don't listen to bad things, things will get better.
0: How important is the God factor here, Keith?
1: I think a lot of people use God as a vending machine. They're saying, you know, give me more of this and help me avoid that and make sure I don't experience any negative things. And to me, that actually is the exact opposite of what it means to have real faith. To me, faith in God or faith in the universe and whatever word you want to insert there is a willingness to experience all that life is asking of you. So if you believe it's God who's got a plan for you, and that plan includes success and failure, it includes pain and pleasure, it includes all of the duality that this reality entails, true faith is a willingness to surrender your desire for reality to be the way you want it to be and surrender to what life is presenting to you. That's the deepest form of faith.
0: Next up, let's go to Max in Georgia, east of the Rockies. Max, let's get you in real quick.
5: Yes, sir. Thank you very much. I have a question. When you meditate, because I've meditated before, but with little success, but what do you think about?
1: Good question. The reality is the goal of meditation is actually not to think. And so there's two simple skills that you practice, and you also come into it knowing that you're not going to be perfect, nor should you be. The first skill you want to learn is being able to observe your thoughts without reacting to them. So what most people are doing is they're chasing every thought down the rabbit hole, and they don't even realize that they've gotten lost in their thinking. So the first stage of meditation is to become aware when you have gotten lost in thinking. The key is not to judge or get frustrated. It's just to become aware that you got lost. The second skill is when you recognize you're lost, you then bring yourself back to the present moment. And the way that you can do that is by anchoring back to your breath, which can only happen in real time. So you can only breathe in the now. Or you're coming back to the music you're hearing, which can only be heard in the now. So you're essentially getting out of your thinking mind in order to become present. Now, inevitably, you're going to get lost in thought again. Again, don't judge or get frustrated. This is about the repetition of becoming aware when you get lost, redirecting back to presence. Do it again. When you get lost, come back to presence. That repetition is essentially building a muscle memory or a muscle skill that you will then take from your meditation practice and start using in your actual life. I describe it that you start becoming the air traffic controller of your thoughts. So you recognize which thoughts are serving you and which ones are not. And now you have the awareness to discern, but more importantly, the power to decide which thoughts to continue with and which ones to let go of.
0: Is ego good or bad for you, Keith?
1: Ego is neither. Ego is the protective mechanism that we put in place to guard ourselves against mental and emotional pain. So I define the ego as mistaking who we are as the voice in our head. So if you think about what actually causes our suffering, if it's not the situations and circumstances, it's always the voice that we're listening to inside.
0: an upcoming taping of our brand new television show, Strange Universe, which we will tell you about in a few weeks. Keith will be one of our great guests. Up next, psychic medium Mark Christopher Nelson joins us on Coast to Coast AM.
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8: News. I'm Deborah Valentine. The Supreme Court's expected to issue a ruling today on President Trump's effort to end birthright citizenship for illegal migrants. President Trump.
9: It's tremendously destructive. It's extremely costly. I don't know. It's up to them. But in terms of for the good of the country, it would be great if they did they didn't allow it.
8: On Monday, the High Court allowed election mail-in ballots to stand if postmarked by Election Day. Seven people have been arrested for allegedly vandalizing the reflecting pool outside the Lincoln Memorial. U.S. Attorney for D.C. Jeanine Pirro on Fox's The Ingram Angle. With this warning.
10: Anyone who comes to this district who thinks that he or she is going to vandalize the reflecting pool or any kind of monument, you're facing 10 years in prison. So don't get smart because we're on the lookout for them.
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12: 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It's Deafblind Awareness Week. The Helen Keller National Center for Deafblind Youths and Adults leads the national observance of it in the last week of June. This year is the 42nd year. President Ronald Reagan issued a proclamation for the week back in 1984, establishing the annual awareness campaign. An estimated 2.4 million Americans have combined hearing and vision loss. This year's theme is Connected by Touch, Breaking Barriers, Building Bridges, because touch is the the foundation of connection for the deaf-blind community, like protactile language, tactile sign language, and haptics to Braille. The center says when family or community members learn to connect through accessible communication and respectful interaction, barriers break down and open to a deeper understanding and genuine belonging. You can get more information and resources at helenkeller.org. 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
13: Ford Motor Company's Driving Skills for Life program continues its nationwide tour near Ford plants and this year near military bases to give free behind-the-wheel training to new teen drivers who are responsible for more vehicle-related crashes than any other age group due to behavior like speed and space management, a lack of hazard recognition and distractions, with the goal to show teens through their own driving what the wrong decisions can lead to. Ford's lead instructor Mike Speck says in one of the exercises,
14: they're all going to get into a Ford Mustang. In that particular exercise, the rear of the car is going to begin sliding. The goal there is for them to try to control that rear wheel slide.
13: Teen drivers will also learn how to identify a hazard and how to react to it. The free driving Skills for Life program runs until fall this year. Next stop, Buffalo, New York, July 25th. That's Fox Wheels. I'm Jeff Manasso, Fox News.
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1: Up next, psychic medium Mark Christopher Nelson joins us. His latest book is called The 7-Minute Vacation. We'll talk about that as well. 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

0: And welcome back to Coast. George Norrie with you. Mark Christopher Nelson with us, a psychic medium known for his unique blend of psychic and mediumistic skills. He has won the most gifted psychic competition for Fox TV, appeared on ABC's 2020, Sci-Fi's Ghost Hunters, Paranormal Witness, Travel Channel's Ghost Adventures, Discovery's new show, The Searchers, and has been a regular guest on our show. He's got a brand new book out called The 7-Minute Vacation. Mark, welcome back. How have you been?
1: Very good, George. It's great to be here. Great to hear your voice, and thanks for having me on.
0: Tell us about The 7-Minute Vacation. What is that?
1: Well, to me, it's kind of like, I wrote it almost like a pocket guide. George, you're busy. You've juggled 10 different things. So do many of our listeners. You're dealing with family, maybe one job, maybe two jobs, maybe complicated relationships. How do you cope with that? And throw in all of the news that seems like we are supposed to worry about everything from aliens to corruption to crime to nuclear war. I mean, you've heard it all. And so I found like in order to maintain some level of personal peace, I needed to figure out a quick way to clear my mind, avoid some of this negative, repetitive thinking, and to find a little quiet peace. Because when I'm doing my psychic work, my mediumship, I can't be worrying about three things at once. I have to be clear, prepared for message. And in learning how to do this, I realized I can do this in minutes. I have to do this in minutes. And so that's where the 7-Minute Vacation came from.
0: Fantastic. Now, how did you get involved in psychic mediumship?
1: Oh, I was just minding my own business, being an ad guy, working in advertising. I worked as a copywriter, creative director, that kind of person. I was always coming up with stuff. Well, one night I needed to, I'm going to back up the truck a little further. When I was a child, when I was 11, my dad was killed. It was a very difficult thing. And then after his funeral, I was out raking leaves and just trying to go through the motions of being a normal kid, and I saw him. I didn't know what to do with it. It's like, Dad, his message was to me, I'm okay and you will be too. And then I saw him again, and I finally just like, Dad, leave me alone. And because I didn't know what to do with it. Am I cracking up? I'm a little kid losing my mind. Flash forward to being adult, married, bought a house, my wife and I, we had a little girl. And I'm thinking, I wish Dad could have been here to see all of this. And then I kept hearing, I have. And so from those initial messages where I would ask Dad for, all right, if you really are my dad, tell me something I don't know. And he did. And so here's an interesting thing too. George, I know you have a great singing voice. I know you sing. Learning how to do the psychic work feels a bit, or how to recognize when you're in the loop, it feels a certain way. Mm-hmm. You hear it, you feel it. And then I've learned to recognize it and go back for it. So and going back and giving myself time to develop my ability to find quiet, I learned to listen to what is a real message versus what is my fear versus whatever else it is. And so all of these things came together in helping me develop my ability. I'm self-taught. I acknowledge having some wonderful psychic mentors. I've had the privilege of working with some wonderful people, but I really feel like I kind of stumbled into my own process, and it's been helpful to me. It works.
0: What would you say in your psychic ability career, Mark, has been the most astounding thing outside of your father's situation that has happened to you?
1: Well, I have, there's been a couple of things. I've had a chance to, in personal readings, hear messages in other languages. And that to me shows that, all right, people in spirit are there. I still remember this one woman. I couldn't understand her. She had a kind of a heavy European accent. I didn't know what it was. And in the reading, her daughter had come through who had passed, a young girl, teenager. And so, and this was like around the end of the year, and I'm hearing, I kept hearing this phrase, and I couldn't understand it exactly. But I said, all right, I'm going to figure out what this means. And so I asked her, it's like, what does this phrase mean? Blah, blah, blah. And she said, you just said Christmas tree in Russian. It's like, really? Okay. Oh, and then I realized, oh, this girl wants you to put a Christmas tree up. Your daughter wants you to put it. She wanted her mom to reclaim the holiday, to see it as a wonderful time. And she was acknowledging, telling her mother, I know that you're not doing certain things because of what happened to me. So that was really amazing. And just really, it shows that we can still maintain connections with the people we love, even if they pass. Another one was a father where his son had died very tragically. And when the son kept saying, tell dad about the shoes, tell dad about the shoes. And so I said, I don't know what this means, but at the time of his passing, he said his shoes were really important to you. And it turns out that the father had to come and identify the body. The police had covered his body. The only thing he could see were the shoes that he was wearing. And those were shoes that the father had bought for him not long ago. So it shows our loved ones are here. I have to just convey messages, even if I don't fully understand it, and that they're always here. I've also had the opportunity, you had mentioned, to do a lot of paranormal investigating. Mm-hmm. To me, this goes to show that, you know, even if a home seems fine, there can be people there in spirit. They're not all, you know, scary. Some of them are confused. Some of them, I mean, they have messages to share with us. And it's just amazing that it's like many of the things that we know in our life here. People say, for example, people make bad decisions. People make good decisions. Well, add to a degree, if you're an earthbound spirit, you're still making some decisions that may not be the best thing for you. Hence, that's why I have crossed over people. I've asked them to go back to find, you know, to go. They're not supposed to stay locked in one place. They're supposed to move on. But those were some of, also too, I had a very unique experience. It was just unique for me. I went to a home where the spirit of Sharon Tate from the Manson trial, from the Manson family victim. I'm in this place and I hear, okay, this is Jay Sebring. He was one of the victims of the Manson murders and the Manson family. And he said, I have big plans. And I'm saying, he says he had big plans. They play back the recording and they hear me saying it. And then they captured a secondary voice saying, I had big plans. So to me, that was really very validating. And that was, so those are some of the big experiences that I've had.
0: At what point did you decide that this is going to be your career?
1: I couldn't let go of it, or it wasn't letting go of me. You know, it's like, I've always worked, I was a young guy, I've worked as a writer. I loved writing. Writing was always fun. Interesting thing too, George, is that as a writer, you have to use your intuition. And so doing my psychic work is all intuition. So I felt like I was dealing with both sides of the same coin. And so, I just felt like I love this work. I can't let it go. It's fascinating. It's amazing. I'm amazed at the people who can come to me and then I can help them share messages. I can, as much as I like my writing work, this is even bigger. This is better. And so currently I'm no longer an ad guy. I am working as an author and I'm doing my psychic work and it's been completely rewarding.
0: Good for you. Now, were you in the house on Cielo Drive, that one?
1: Yes. And that on that house, I heard things from Sharon Tate. Crazy story. I knew I was going to do a shoot, a TV shoot on Cielo Drive. And during the day, a friend of mine, just meeting people, said, let's go for a walk. I said, where? Holy Cross Cemetery in Los Angeles. It's like, really? You want to go walk? He says, well, it's got some of the best views in Los Angeles. All right, let's go. We're taking a walk, and I said, you know, I have to get back. I'm doing a shoot with Sharon Tate tonight. And he goes, Sharon Tate is buried right there. Without knowing it, I had walked with my friend up to where she was.
2: Wow.
1: So this makes me think that people in spirit can guide us. I didn't know I was going for a walk that day. I sure as heck didn't expect to be at the foot of Sharon Tate's grave when I was going to be looking, you know, visiting the place where she is in spirit. So that was fascinating. And the people, the owner of the home was very kind of allowed me to come up several times, a guy named David. And so it's just been a place that I've been several times, and it really is a rather amazing location.
0: Now, they've since demolished the house, though, have they not?
1: Yes. That house, actually, what's interesting is that the house that I visited was like right past the property line. That house was, in fact, demolished. I was on Cielo Drive, like a couple doors down. And this one guy's house that I went to, I mean, the home is an homage to the 60s. And I tend to think that people in spirit will go to a place where they feel comfortable, just like you and me in our daily lives. And so this home was, I believe, on the same property at some point. It was all connected. But in any case, lots of people in spirit, I mean, many people have investigated this home, and time and time again, the people from the Manson, I mean, I don't hear the Manson family so much because they didn't pass there, but I do hear from the people who did, in fact, die on the property.
0: All the Beach Boys had to do was to have given Charlie Manson a chance to do his music, and he might have been okay. What do you think of that?
1: Well, it's funny. It's like life is full of close calls. And the idea that maybe the guy, the Beach Boys, Dennis Wilson, felt like there's something a little bit unsettling about Charlie Manson, which goes without saying, I guess. So had he also, too, they were looking, the Manson family was looking for, I guess, Doris Day's son, who was a producer. And he wasn't there. But in any case, they just wanted to kill somebody. And very sadly, it was Sharon Tate and several other victims.
0: And all the others there, yeah. When you wrote the 7-minute vacation, why did you settle on 7 minutes, not three?
1: You know, through decades of going back and forth, I began to feel like, you know, 7 minutes is just enough. It's like, for me, it's like, I was juggling, I have deadlines. I got in my ad world, I've got deadlines I got to hit. I got to be there for my daughter. I got to be there for everybody. All right, I need just enough time. To me, it wasn't, 7 minutes isn't about avoiding your responsibilities. It's putting yourself in a position to handle them better. So, and I found like 7 minutes, I could sneak away and sit on my porch, get in my office. No one's going to bellyache about me being away for 7 minutes. And so I learned to say, okay, what, there's something bothering me. How do I deal with it? All right. What triggered me? What was the feeling? And so I learned in a very quick way how to get prepared for reading. But then learning, what it really taught me to do is learn to find quiet in my own mind. Learn to let go of all of the things that had happened during the day. Not to worry about, did I pay the phone bill? Did I leave something behind? Did I miss something? I learned to do this rapidly. And then within 7 minutes, I really developed this thing I called the cleared process. And what it did was help me find a place to sit, clear my, get settled, put a finger on something is bothering me. What is this unspecified thing? We all have things that bother, even if we're very conscious of what we're doing, we're aware, we're self-aware. Sometimes there can be things that you can't put a finger on, but something's bugging me. What is it? Well, I've learned that in 7 minutes, I could say, okay, this is what I'm experiencing. This is what just happened before a certain feeling hit. So I learned, I would call it backing up the truck, basically. What just happened? What happened? All right, I can do this in 7 minutes. All right, what am I supposed to do? And I would ask for guidance, and I would get it. And then The important thing is that it's not just about receiving guidance. You have to do something with it. Clarity, you know, having clarity without doing something in action changes nothing. So you need clarity and then coming up with a quick, okay, I'm going to do this next. So it's really about prioritizing what you want to do with your time, your thoughts. And I found that 7 minutes, it clicked for me. And I just know that, like, how many of us can, I mean, a lot of people out in our modern world, they've got things that they're doing. They've got 10 things that they're doing. So if you can step away from all of this for 7 minutes, you can find, create a little open space in your head where you can put yourself in a position to receive messages, to receive guidance. And then when you have, okay, I'm being told that's what I need to do now, I can do it quick. All right, I got to go and do it. And so 7 minutes was not too long, but it was long enough.
0: Do you have to be particularly spiritual or religious?
1: No, that's the thing. It's like, I feel like, George, I've had my feet in both worlds for so long. I've been in this business world where I have to, you know, make pitches to business people who are deciding whether my ideas are going to have a return on investment. And then I'm doing my psychic work. And I felt like, all right, both of these things are really important. I wasn't trying. I'm Christian, Catholic by my, that's my faith. It wasn't like I was trying not to be religious, but it was much more of a practical, okay, I need to do this. You know, God help me. This is what I want to do. This is what I'm thinking. So in a way, it's a fairly secular approach to clearing your head, but it doesn't preclude. And then also, I was asking for guidance. Guidance to me comes from your guides, guardian angels, God, whoever is feeling, you know, is going to be the one that has the information that you need. So spirituality, it's I hate to use the word secular, but I don't. I mean, it's like anybody can step into this. If you feel like you need something, want something, you can

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1: The guy next door, you know, coughing and choking or whatever the heck it is. There's all of the static, repetitive, negative thoughts. When we separate ourselves from that, regardless of your job, your profession, you can take advantage of the process and do something wonderful with it for yourself.
2: Did you ever have any regrets?
1: In related to my psychic work, I mean, if anything, yeah. I probably should have just made this
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1: Earlier. And you know, and the reason is I'm taking care of a home. I've got to take care of my daughter. Those checks keep coming. They like me. And in truth, I liked pitching. I liked doing creative work. It is fun. It is rewarding in spite of all of the junk with it. But the only regret is I should have just leapt full-time faster into my psychic work.
2: 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And then we'll take calls with you next hour on Coast to Coast. 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
4: Whether it's physical activity, obesity, diet, smoking, low on hormones, stress, sleep disorders, or your age, can be supported by reducing inflammation and aiding the body to heal itself appropriately. 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

0: And welcome back. George Norrie with Mark Nelson, and the name of his book is The 7-Minute Vacation, which came out just a few weeks ago, Mark, didn't it?
1: Yes, it did. And I've been very fortunate to be at and near the top of the Amazon Hot New Releases. It's been there for a while, so I'm very grateful for that.
0: Let's talk about the fate of the war between the U.S. and Iran. What's your psychic mind tell you?
1: My psychic mind tells me that Iran isn't going to, they're not in control of, the people we're negotiating with may not have complete control over the military. And I have a feeling that we're going to have a stop start until finally there's nothing left. So I do think the fighting will unfortunately continue on and off again until they basically have nothing to throw at us anymore.
0: It seems very confusing. I mean, on one hand, our administration says we're going to negotiate, and then the Iranians say, no, we're not. What's going on?
1: My sense is that they are so beaten down and fragmented that they have trouble communicating. The Islamic Republic Guard, or it's their military, extremist military body who've been in power for 40 something years. They are not the same people we may be negotiating with. People we are negotiating with are recognizing that their country is going to be further eroded and beaten down. And then there are these extremists that are used to always calling the shots. And so I think it's going to continue for a little while longer, but ultimately it's going to become quieted, because I think that there's probably, when I look at them, I see an internal civil war occurring too, where there are warring factions, people, the IRGC, I think that's what it's called. I'm not sure, but the initials. But I think that they're having their own battles internally, and that it's eventually going to be resolved, and then no one wants to live in a constant state of war. And I think they're just going to run out of willing soldiers and all of that until this resolves.
0: What are your thoughts, Mark, on disclosure, UFO disclosure?
1: I feel like that we're being kind of jerked around. I feel like that everything that was supposed to be a big deal that we heard about hasn't been. The Disclosure Day movie, I saw it. I feel like that they've missed the fact that that just as there are good and bad and peaceful and violent human beings, I tend to think that there are people in spirit that are interdimensionals that are not necessarily our friends. And so I do think that I believe that there are aliens. I don't believe they're all friendly. I believe that we're useful to them. So they keep visiting. And also too, if they could do the things we see them do on video, they could dismantle our civilization in about 30 minutes if they wanted to. But I don't think that that is the idea. I think that, again, there are different factions among people, call them interdimensionals, call them aliens. They are different. Some want to work with us, others don't. And the government, it almost feels like, oh, we're going to have all these disclosures. And then they told us basically what we already knew. And so it wasn't really what I would call earth-shaking. I also don't think that that our government, other governments, want to destroy and shake up the population. I don't think they want that, because they don't know what's going to happen after they fully acknowledge us. Then I just don't see aliens landing on the White House lawn. I just don't see that happening.
0: Are they going to lie to us, Mark?
1: Oh, you know what? Why don't we call it misdirect us? I think that that's more like it. I also think I have this thing. I call it my 67% rule. The 67% rule is that there's about a huge third of what we are. The facts, we're missing about a third of them. And or what we're being told, a third of it is a lie, two-thirds of it is real. So in some respects, you can say, all right, it's mostly true, but then they leave out critical parts that I mean, it's a lie. It's a misdirect. You're in a really unique position where you have people that come in and they can tell you. It's like we're supposed that the government and or governments and or people in influence want us to look over here when in fact they're doing something over there. So just like the magician, there's all kinds of misdirects so that we're looking in the wrong place for information we think that's there or not there.
0: It's magical, isn't it?
1: Yeah, I mean, I used to do sleight of hand. I still do a little bit for kids. And it's all about, don't look here, look there. Well, that same principle applies really well to if you're running a government. If you want people to think something, make them look over here, not there. And it's just like, how do people really control the news that we hear and see? It's a handful. I mean, it feels like there are a small number of organizations that have enormous control over the information and news we receive. And so I think that the level of coordination among some of these groups is pretty extensive, which is why, you know, it's hard. It's difficult to get what you really think is the truth. And I think that being discerning, paying attention to how you feel about something matters. So being conscious. Not giving. Also, too, I feel like that in addition to misdirection and fear, they're two very useful tools. You want people to look in the wrong place, keep them fearful. You want people to look in the wrong place, misdirect them. And so a combination of those two factors alone keep us having to guess at what really just happened.
0: In all your career, Mark, have you ever seen a stranger time period than now?
1: This is way up there. I mean, everything from, again, we'll talk about aliens and disclosures to, you know, Epstein Island to, you know, all of these terrible reports about what some people are doing to children to, you know, who's lying to who's winning the war in Russia versus Ukraine. This is part of why I wrote the book. I think we all need a little peace, we need to find a little quiet to escape this pervasive wall of news, much of which is wrong or not entirely correct. I mean, again, I'll go that 67% rule. It's a passing grade, but barely. And I think that's what we get stuck with a lot of the time. It's largely true. This is largely true. It's passable. There's some truth wrapped around a not truth. So this is a very difficult time. And the other thing, too, is that I've never had access to more news, and so much of it I just don't trust.
0: Why not?
1: Because I think that we're all getting to see patterns. There are patterns in what appears to be true, what appears to not be true. Also, too, sometimes, I mean, it just feels so obvious. We are being lied to about so many things. Aliens, corruption in government. I mean, who's telling us the truth? Is, you know, are there really billions of dollars being taken away? Well, I mean, I think about some of the financial choices I make, and geez, these other people, then you hear all of these reports, and I tend to believe they're true, that an enormous level of government corruption is responsible for the disappearance of billions of dollars, trillions. I don't know. I mean, there are numbers beyond my general comprehension. So I'd like to think that I'm trying to be conscious, to believe what I believe, to be selective about the information I receive. George, your show brings in some very interesting people with very specific points of view that are different than much of the legacy media. And I think that your service that you're providing is really enormous. So the idea that we're hearing so many different things, I think that this is a place for people who are open to the stuff you used to think wasn't true, but is. Just in a nutshell, I before I did my paranormal investigating, I used to just be, you know, I used to think, oh, this is the way this works, and this is the way this works.
0: Right.
1: And one step after another through my psychic work and the paranormal investigating, and even to interdimensional, I began seeing firsthand, no, that's not true, this is true. This really happened. I'm not losing my mind, I'm very coherent. This is the case. And so the things that I believed were true before were not. And that has put me in a position where I tend to be very suspicious of some of the things that were being told, because I've seen firsthand that that isn't true, this is true. And all of that just feels like that has set me up in a position where mentally I have to recognize these are lies and this appears to be the truth because it happened in front of me.
0: Do you prefer your psychic abilities or your mediumship? If you had to pick.
1: If I had to pick, I mean, I feel like that, I mean, I like to be playful and have fun. And so I tend to lean more into the psychic work. But the mediumship is so darn rewarding. This is where I recognize that the world is, there are people in our lives that are still there even if they've passed. So it's like, what's your favorite? I mean, I love pizza and I love chocolate ice cream. I don't know if I'd want to give up one or the other. I probably should give them both up, but it's hard to say. And so to me also too, the client in front of me determines what I'm hearing. If someone comes up and I'm hearing, okay, this person really needs to be in touch with someone that they lost, there, and it's a pervasive struggle in their life that they don't feel complete, there's unresolved issues, then the psychic work matters, or the mediumship matters more than the psychic work. But then there are other people that they need to know what's coming at them next, and that they're okay with where their loved ones are, or they haven't experienced a terrible personal loss of someone yet. And so they're much more focused on, hey, should I do this or this? Does that answer this for you?
0: You do a great job, Mark Nelson.
1: Well, hey, so do you, Mr. Norrie.
0: We're going to take calls next hour with Mark about psychic questions or mediumship. Do you have a preference when people called in?
1: Yeah, I mean, I can tell you, here's the thing. I would say I would lean towards the psychic, because the mediumship takes a little more to dig in. And I'll say here that I would be more open because of time frame and all of that to do the psychic work.
0: Truly remarkable work that you do. Have you ever been disappointed doing what you do?
1: Yeah, you know, it's very rare, but I also, just as like you, we all know people who play their cards close to their chest, or they're used to keeping things from you. I've had some readings where people are just like, you're putting up walls on purpose. Why are you here with me if you don't want me to look at things? But those are rare. I can count on one hand how many times that's happened. And in terms of disappointment, I worry. I see people that strike me as being really pleasant and thoughtful and kind, and they're about to go through a tough time. So that can be a little bit concerning for me. I'm empathetic, empath, and so I feel for them. And so that may be more of a common thing. It's like, gosh, I pray that these people make good choices and move ahead, and they'll be okay.
0: Mark, how do people get a hold of you?
1: You can go to marknelsonmedium.com, marknelsonmedium.com, and there you can set up an appointment with me. I do group readings. I do one-on-one. I'm available by Zoom calls. I now live in North Carolina, so it's I'm a little bit out of the way. I used to live in L.A., and people would just show up because it's just a bigger population. Here I've had very few readings. It's not like I'm living out in a shack in the woods. I live near Charlotte. It's a good-sized city.
0: Nice town.
1: But, I'm loving it that they can find me, marknelsonmedium.com.
0: What got you out to North Carolina?
1: I followed my lovely daughter out. We were both, I mean, she couldn't afford a home in the Los Angeles area, and she and her husband and kids moved and found a nice place up back here. And I kept visiting and going, my wife and I, it's like, this is pretty easy living here. Short winters, and affordable homes, and it's a nice place to live. And it turns out everyone is, not everyone, I'm shocked at how many people are coming to North Carolina now.
0: Grandpa Mark Nelson, right?
1: Yep, Grandpa Mark Nelson. I can't believe it, but yes.
0: Nothing wrong with that. We'll be back in a moment with phone calls with Mark Nelson. If you want readings, psychic or mediumship, just ask him a question. He'll run with it from there.
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7: Fox News, I'm Sue Guzman. Today is the final day of the Supreme Court's current term, and three major rulings are expected.
8: Cases include the closely watched challenge to President Trump's executive order limiting birthright citizenship. Lower courts have concluded the action violates or likely violates the 14th Amendment. Another case is one involving a Republican challenge to campaign finance limits and LGBTQ rights cases from Idaho and West Virginia that deal with transgender students in public school sports.
7: Fox News' Tanya J. Powers, President Trump says Special Envoy Steve Witkoff and Jared Kushner are on their way to Dubai to meet with Iranian leaders for another round of talks today.
9: President Trump saying that tomorrow's meeting came at the request of Iran. Now, Iran's foreign ministry saying this is not the case and that while they've been in contact with mediators in Qatar, that no technical talks are scheduled.
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13: This is Poll Paree with Fox News Director of Polling, Dana Blandon.
14: National pride is down since last year, but remains well above the lows seen during the Biden administration. 4 years ago, only 4 in 10 voters were proud of the U.S. That climbed into the mid-40s during the next few years, before jumping to 58% last year. Our new Fox News survey finds 53% feel proud today. Pride varies significantly by generation. More than half of those ages 45 and older say they're proud of the country. Younger voters aren't. Views are also heavily driven by partisanship. Around 8 in 10 Republicans say they're proud of the country, compared with 3 in 10 Democrats and 4 in 10 Independents. views on patriotism are more positive. Majorities of all political stripes consider themselves patriotic, including 9 in 10 Republicans, 6 in 10 Democrats, and just over half of independents. I'm Dana Blanton. That's your Poll Puri.
15: I'm Ashley DeBorkin with a Fox Celebrity Profile with Martin Ford and Joe Taslim of Mortal Kombat 2.
16: What was one of the best firsts that you got to do for this film?
17: For me, it was probably running through such big sequences with the armor and the prosthetics. I've worn prosthetics before, but never gone through such intense fight scenes.
18: I got the chance to use new weapon, a sickle, which I never used that in my previous works before. So I learned to fight with the sickle and learn how the art of the sickle, I think something that, you know, kind of like made me more complete as an action guy.
16: We want to talk about the game and how much you feel the fans were kept in mind for this part too.
17: The purpose of this one solely was to give them back what they felt they missed with the first one.
18: Mm-hmm. Sure.
17: And everything that was created in the second one, it was almost a gift from them.
15: Ashley DeBorkin, Fox News.
19: Let's go! Get open! Come on, go for it! Wake up! Wake up, Liam! Oh, come on, use your head! Gotta want it! Dominate!
20: There he goes again. 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
21: That's what Liam wants.
20: That's what we all want.
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1: Well, this is the magical moment where we take your calls with Mark Nelson, our psychic medium, when we come right back on Coast to Coast AM. 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

0: And welcome back, George Norrie, along with Mark Nelson. His book is called The 7-Minute Vacation. The release date was a few weeks ago. How has it been received so far, Mark?
1: George, I'm really knocked out. Like I said, I'm hearing people are buying it all over the place. I'm on the Amazon hot new releases. It's number one for a long time. I think I'm still in, as I checked earlier today, number one on that. And so that I'm hearing from people that have bought it, and they've been really pleased with it. And so I'm honored. And the whole title is 7-Minute Vacation, How to Stop Overthinking, Clear Your Mind, and Receive Clear Guidance in Just 7 Minutes. And everyone, thank you for buying it, and thank you for reading it.
0: As a psychic medium, what do you recommend to people who want to do what you do?
1: Well, I would say learn to quiet your mind. I mean, here's the thing. And sometimes I really feel like some of the messages that I get, they whisper to me. They're not yelling. So sometimes you're going to get something that just, you know, stops you in your tracks. What I would say is that remember how it feels when you get something for the first time that feels, okay, that isn't just my thoughts. I'm getting something new, something different. And how does it feel? Again, George, you know, like when you're on, you're singing, your voice, you're in tune, you're in the groove, you know how it feels. It's not unlike that for someone who's learning to get messages. That, and it's hysterical. People will tell me, I think I'm psychic. Why do you think you're psychic? Well, I predicted that this happened. I saw this happen. I said, well, if it walks like a duck, it talks like a duck, it's a psychic. You're doing psychic work. You just haven't learned how to honor it or take control of it or to develop it. So I would say take time. And also, too, if you get information you think is real, write it down, validate it. That was what I did. The first time I got something, it seemed obscure. And so I went and found out if, in fact, the information I was receiving was accurate. And it turned out to be yes. And so from there, I said, okay, if that's happening, I have to listen for this more often. So that's my advice to people. Don't disregard it. Don't let someone tell you you're crazy. I mean, I'm very glad that my wife early on, when I told her, it's like, honey, I think I'm getting things. I'm hearing messages. Then she was supportive. And so if your significant other, your family, or somebody, friends, they're telling you you're crazy, it's like they may be wrong. They may be wrong. Listen to what feels right to you.
0: Does your father still communicate with you?
1: Yes, regularly. He shows up. I have a dad and a stepdad. Both of them are really important to me spiritually. They were friends. Before my dad passed, about a month or so before he died, he woke up in the middle of the night, turned to my mom and said, you know what, if anything happens to me, this friend George, coincidentally, not you, another George, would be perfect for you. And she's like, stop it. Go back to sleep. You're young. You're 32 years old. Don't think about this. And then within a year of his passing, they were married. And so both dads show up. They both give me advice on different things, and I'm grateful for it.
0: She married George, huh?
1: She married a George. And you know what's interesting? That George ended up actually having an experience where he felt like he was abducted. My stepdad is this big guy, at least he was. He looked like a bouncer, and he was a big, strong, tough guy. And it's just these experiences, he would roll around in bed and be screaming and yelling. And it's like my mom is trying to get him to calm down. And he really described very much the experience that other people who have been abducted have had. So to me, that went a very credible, strong guy. And again, he was an exemplary guy. Yeah, can you imagine someone marrying a woman with 6 kids? Well, my dad, George, did that. And he actually was my dad longer than my actual real dad, my first dad.
0: How did he treat you?
1: He was, we would say, dad, saint or insane. Who would marry someone with it? He was, when we were all, after my dad was murdered, we were all kind of acting up, losing our minds, going all over the place. And he showed up and gave us very clear, loving discipline and set boundaries again.
0: Did they ever convict your father's murderer?
1: Nope, they never did.
0: Oh.
1: In fact, we had this big cop from New York say, basically, came to visit us. We were living in South New Jersey, Southern Jersey. And he said, you know, my advice to you is to don't pursue going after these people. They know where your kids are at bus stops. They're not going to be nice. They're going to hurt you if you continue to follow up, and we can't protect you. This is my mom telling me this. And so they had a very clear idea over, it was a made man in the mafia, that they know where he was that night. They know he was in a place where my dad was. They sent, then he instantly overnight was moved to Florida, the reported killer. And so the police said, you got to leave it alone. You have all these kids. You can't protect them. We can't protect them. And you're putting yourself and all of them at risk. So we had to, mom made the choice, well, I don't want to lose anybody else, and I'm not going to take on, you know, the mob. So I'm going to back off. And she did. And I thank God she did, because I don't know if all of us would still be here. There's, again, I'm the oldest of six, and I have a stepbrother and sister, too, who were part of the family for a very long time.
0: Sadly, was your dad involved with these people?
1: It was almost out of like Goodfellas. He was in the wrong, his truck broke down. He went into the wrong bar in Brooklyn. It was at a time when a lot of, as they call them, civilians were getting killed for being in the wrong place. New York in the late 60s, some neighborhoods were going south quickly. And I feel like he was not. I've had messages where he didn't do this. He wasn't involved. And so that's he just was in a place where people killed other people for sport.
0: The calls are rolling in for you, Mark, so let's go to them now. Let's go to Suzanne in Minneapolis to get things started. Hi, Suz. Go ahead.
2: Hi, George. Hi, Mark.
1: Hi, Suzanne.
2: Hi, Mark. Hi, I was just wondering, I have a hefty goal I want to get done this year, and I was wondering if I will achieve that.
1: Wait, can you repeat the question one more time?
2: Yes, I have a large goal that I want to get done this year, a large project, and I was wondering if I can do that this year.
1: Yes, Matt, I would also tell you that some of the help you have may not be help. They may be more holding you back. So I want you to be very focused, and also to don't let other people's objectives and goals get in the way. I feel like you have a plan, but there's a lot of people that they think they're going to help, but they're not. So I would encourage you to be very selective about how you approach the goal. It feels like I do see you signing a contract. I'm not sure if there's a signature at the end of all of this. I see you signing it off and like it's all good. So, but watch the help that may not be help.
0: All right. Good luck, Suzanne. Go ahead.
2: Okay. Thank you.
0: All right, you're
1: thank you, Suzanne.
0: When you get these impressions, Mark, what comes to you? How does it come to you?
1: Well, this one, I saw all of these people like hanging on to her, slowing her down. It's almost like she's racing for the finish line and then she's getting pulled and tugged. And then I saw a flourish of a signature at the end of it. So it makes me think that she's going to sign off on something. It gets finished. Feels like getting the signature in a dotted line is what matters. But I just see all of these hands reaching out like, they're helping, but it's almost like they are slowing her down. So be selective. That's how it pops up.
0: Let's go to Rick in Massachusetts. Hello, Rick. Go ahead.
3: Hey, George. Hey, Mark. How are you?
1: Good. Hey, Rick. Thanks, nice to hear your voice.
3: Thanks for taking my call. I really need it tonight. I've been fighting with my mortgage company who's committing fraud and trying to foreclose on my house, even though I'm not behind on my payments. So. And so it's, you know, it's a little bit stressful, and I'm probably going to force me to do bankruptcy to stop it and then have to sue them, but I'm not sure what to do. So see what you thought about that.
1: My sense is that you're going to need to pull out all the stops. I feel like that they really are. They're not going to change their approach. Declare bankruptcy. Oh God, I hate to say it, but it feels like they're going to use every little trick in the book to get you to get the property. Do whatever you can. I feel like too that there are two guys that seem to be collaborating on the corruption or the take on your place. Feels like someone could make a lot of money. Two guys. I feel like there's two partners, like they're covering for each other. So if you're seeing two people that seem to be backing up each other's lives, it's not your imagination.
0: Rick, do you think that's what's going on? They want your house?
3: Yeah, I think they do. I mean, I have about, throughout, according to Zulu, whatever, I have about $380,000 in equity. And but I couldn't access it because by the time they started, they started ruining my credit. Right away.
0: You've made your payments on time, right?
3: Yes, I have. Yeah, I paid them more actually than what I was supposed to, by $200.
0: Do they accept your payments?
3: Oh, they did. Well, that's how they tried to get around this. They lied about how much escrow that I had on my taxes. That was one of their big things. And then they would say, oh, they expected me. They thought my payment should be $2,400, which it's never been $2,400. So if I made my payment, my normal payment, which was $1,686.40, something like that, they wouldn't accept the payment. So that's how they got around that, too. They said, oh, you didn't. We couldn't. It wasn't a full payment, so we could not accept your payment, your money. They just put it in an account and, like, escrow, whatever they call it, this holding account.
1: And I got to tell you, there's at least two people doing this. There's more than one person involved in ripping you off. They're collaborating, it feels conspiratory.
0: I'd get a real estate attorney, wouldn't you, Mark?
1: Yes. Don't. Good point, George. Don't fight this on your own, please, because this is their business, and also too, they have done this before. They understand how to act as predators, and that. This, you're not the first person that they did this to. Look for a pattern. Get help. Don't fight it alone.
3: I do have an attorney now, so that's right. Hopefully to help out.
0: Let us know what happens, Rick.
3: All right. Thanks so much, guys. Have a good night.
0: Appreciate that. You too. What a bizarre story, Mark. My gosh.
1: Well, I believe it, though. I mean, so many people are being foreclosed on. I mean, on one hand, we hear the government, the economy is good. And on the other hand, stories like Rick. It's like people are, there's desperation also too. They see opportunity for theft. And some people, if you roll over, they're going to take you. They're going to take what you have.
0: I mean, I can understand legal maneuvers if the guy hasn't paid his mortgage, but he's paying it.
1: Well, if you were a criminal, you might see that as not a problem. You know, it's like, I want this. We can get this guy. They've probably done their research on him. Also, too, I really feel like that these kind of sneaky people, this is part of their business plan. It isn't one home they've ripped off. He's not the only one. They've got several going, and it just keeps, they have had success in taking other people's homes, is what it feels like.
0: West of the Rockies, Sherry's with us in Penn Valley, California. Welcome to the show. Hi, Sherry.
4: Hi, thank you so much for taking my call. I appreciate it.
0: How can we help you?
4: Well, I had major surgery 5 weeks ago in Los Angeles. I live in Northern California. I'm a cancer survivor, and throughout my journey, I've used my adversity to kind of take the bad and embrace the good. And, you know, every time I got a new diagnosis and I would embrace something new and wonderful and try to walk through my situation that way. And so despite the bad things, I've been able to have really wonderful things happen in my life despite my journey. But I just want to know, because this last go-round, it got extremely hard and the pain was really severe. So even though I was still teaching or doing my art or the things that I love to do to give back, it became more difficult this time. So I had like a cutting edge surgery. And you know, I think it's all going to be fine. I see the surgeon tomorrow but I was wondering if you have any feeling about whether I'm going to stay well this time, or do you know?
1: Well, two things. Is there nerve damage associated with what you're going through?
4: Absolutely. Yeah, in fact, at one point I lost the feeling in my left arm completely, so I couldn't do a lot of the things that I love. But I have gotten that back, so that's the good news.
1: Well, I think that you can get through this. One thing, there's two things. I feel like that the nerve damage, it's when you go in for a procedure, a surgery, the potential for them to either nick a nerve, something being impinged, feels mm-hmm. like it's real. So have a conversation with them. Make them explain how they're going to help you avoid it, because I heard impingement and or cut of nerve, okay. which then causes the problem. The other thing, too, is that with all of this, I want to ask you to be very conscious of trying to keep inflammation at a minimum. So look at diet. I do like red light therapy, red laser therapy as a healing part of the healing modality. But be conscious of nerve damage. I feel like that you do get through this, but it just... The doctors, I don't know, maybe they're, you'd hate to think that they're in a rush. I mean, I feel like you're with credible people, but it's a difficult procedure for them to avoid nicking what might be a critical nerve that you need. So you'll be okay. It will get better. I do think your doctor is really looking at you closely, all right? I feel like that they're paying attention. So I would say be optimistic, but ask those questions about how do they protect you.
0: Jerry, what kind of cancer did you have?
4: Well, I had thyroid, and then that was removed, and then it came.

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9: Why? 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

0: And welcome back to our final segment with Mark Nelson as we talk about his life as a psychic and a medium, and he is one of the best. TV shows, how many have you worked on, Mark?
1: That's a good question. I feel like I've done most of the paranormal stuff. I mean, I've had, you know, what's funny too is I've actually worked behind the scenes. I was brought in, I've been used as a, we'll call it a bird dog. Well, someone will say, is there anything in this house? Mark, go look. And so a producer brought me up. In fact, that happened out in the Silver Lake or east side of Hollywood. And they asked me, what's here? And it turned out they brought me to a house where they suspected that this was the location for the Black Dahlia murder. And it was with, I believe it was Ghost Hunters. They wanted to see if there's anything there. I've done Haunted History, Ghost Adventures, Ghost Hunters, and a bunch of other stuff. And then 2020 was like a very straight up, hey, we think there's something here. So there's that. And I've also been written up in House Beautiful, which is kind of funny. And then a New York Times article on what happens when you live next to a cemetery, what can happen. So I've been around, and it's been fun. It's been a great adventure.
0: All right, let's go to final calls. They're coming in like crazy. Let's go to Aaron in Fountain Valley, California. Aaron, go ahead.
2: Thanks, George, Tommy, and Mark.
0: Sure thing.
2: I would love to ask you, Mark Nelson, what do you think about the missing scientist and especially General William Neil McClellan, who was set to testify to Congress in 2 days before he goes missing? Thank you.
1: All right. Hey, Aaron, I do think that this is part of, there is a conspiracy going on, that there is, I mean, I can't help but think that there's like, what, 15, 13 scientists all related to the same topics. Feels like that there, it isn't just about aliens, it's about using energy. And I do think that there is a concerted effort, and it isn't the whole government, but there is a group within the government, a shadow division within the government that is taking out these people. I hate to say it. I know I'm full-fledged conspiracy theory there. I feel like that there's so much money that we can't even conceive of that could be moved, lost, changed, accumulated because of the technology and the information that these doctors have. There is no coincidence that someone disappears right before they're supposed to testify. This is happening. This is real. So my advice to anybody in this world, if you're doing work that is cutting edge, be very careful who you think your friends are.
0: It's a very bizarre story, is it not, Mark?
1: Oh, and you know, part of it, it's so in our face, but people, it's like, I got to go to work today. I got to pay this bill. I got to do this. I'm not going to think about this whole spate of disappearances and the importance of their work. It's people can't, they have to find a way not to be so busy as to miss all of this.
0: Next up, let's go to Ruth in Maryland. Hey, Ruthie, thanks for the birthday card.
3: Oh, you're welcome, George. And thank you for taking my call. Thank you, George and Mark. And Mark, first of all, I just want to tell you I'm very sorry about what happened to your father. And George was mentioning the TV shows. You were just mentioning the TV shows that you did. And I just wanted to know if you had ever done any paranormal investigation at Point Lookout State Park prison, that was the prison camp, Point Lookout prison camp, and the lighthouse there in southern Maryland, here where I live. It's right down the street, about 20 miles. And because at one time that was supposed to be the most hauntedest place in the country. And if you have done an investigation there, I'm really curious about what you found out. Thank you.
1: Well, I wish I had. I would tell you, if someone wants to invite me to come check out Point Lookout, I would go with my wife, who's my partner in crime, so to speak, in looking into these things. I have investigated prisons, though, and they can, I mean, there's so much energy there. I've been in prisons in the Los Angeles area that were closed, and it's real, the energy in these places. And it really comes down to, if you someone died tragically, died in anger, can't accept what happened to them, then that place is going to hold their energy. And so love to go. I believe it's probably as tough or a impactful as you say, but I haven't been to that one. But prisons, I've been to a couple of them, and they can make your hair stand up. I mean, there's so much fury and anger in them. I've been in one in the Charleston area where there was, you know, we were on a spot where they used to have a gallows, and man, that place, I mean, we heard, felt, saw things happen.
0: Let's go to Craig in Louisiana. First time caller for us. Hi, Craig.
4: How's it going, George?
0: Good, buddy.
4: Thanks for taking my call. I was just unexpectedly got in on your show. It's I'm driving a semi at night, and it's an honor to have, you know, be on your show.
0: Thank you. Thank you for keeping America going, Craig.
4: Man, I like love listening to you guys every night. So, but my question for Mark. I was undecided on which topic to go with. I went with the relationship, and I'll stick to that. But I lost my mother about a week ago, and I'm about to start a new job with a national carrier going over the road. But I was curious about my relationship. Crazy about this little lady, and I was curious if there was to be any insight on if there's any long-term serious future with her, or am I could possibly be wasting my time?
1: I think that she's easily distracted. Hate to say it. I feel like that as much as you can reach out to her, I mean, you have to have your own dignity in here and all. But my sense is that your schedule may make it difficult for her to always be there and wait. I do think it wasn't your imagination. She did spark to you. She does. But I think that to make this work, I would really work at trying to be there with her as much as you can. Also, too, did mom have a problem with, like, vision, one eye or eyes having some damage?
4: Yeah, she, I don't think so. She had dementia and just a slowly decline for quite a while.
1: Yeah, because, what I saw was, like, her not being able to see. So maybe that was the dementia side of it. She wasn't seeing things, understanding them. So mom says that I'm clear again. I'm okay again. And that I feel like, too, that she was almost a danger to herself at a certain point. She says, I'm clear again. I know what I'm talking about. I'm clear. So she says, thank you for the, you know, she knows that you loved her. She knows that you want to be with her more, but she's okay now. She wants you to know she's okay and that she hears when you pray for her.
4: Thank you so much, man. That will be coming.
1: Right. You well, buddy.
0: Thank you.
1: Craig. Thank you.
0: Well said. John in Eugene, Oregon, west of the Rockies. Hi, John. Go ahead.
5: Hey, how's it going, Mark?
1: Hey, John.
5: I just started a business back in November. It's a security business. Just wondering if you can give me any insight on that. Also, my wife has this lump in her breast, and I'm just wondering if you can see anything about that.
0: Wife has a lump, and then his business. Go ahead,
1: Mark. Okay. The business, I feel like that this is going to work really well. I'm hearing encryption, if that's part of what you do, protecting people's information. I don't know if you do that kind of thing, but it feels like that would be part of it. I do feel like that there is a demand for what you're doing. Also, too, I feel like that you're able, I'm seeing you shaking hands, which makes me think that, okay, you're going to put some deals together. As for the lump and wife's breast, I feel like that it can be managed. It feels like more lumpectomy versus everything being taken, removed. Feels like that it can be contained. I would say moving faster on it versus later gives her an excellent potential for survival. It just feels like lumpectomy, get it out, and then she is feeling pretty good. It feels like that it can, the growth feels somewhat self-contained. It hasn't metastasized. So it makes me think that you'll get to have her in your life for a long time.
0: When you're giving these kind of readings, Mark, do you have a spirit guide that helps you?
1: Yes. Well, here's the funny thing, George, is like I've worked in medical, I've written for a number of medical companies, including oncology. I've written for a whole range of them. And so what I feel like is that I have guides that are very specialized towards helping me with medical issues. And so they do show up. And I feel like that this guide, it feels like I'm talking to like a GP, a general practitioner, someone that's approachable and helpful. And so I would say this feels like I said, for John, his wife, a lumpectomy versus anything else, and that she'll be okay.
0: Well, that's good news. Let's go next to Paula in South Dakota, east of the Rockies. Hi, Paula.
6: Hi, George. Been a long time listener, first time caller.
0: Well, thank you, and go for it. Go have some fun.
1: Paula.
6: Hi, Mark. I'm a great grandma of this amazing 5-year-old little boy, and we have such a bond. And his grandma has him right now, and she's not allowing my son and I to see him. And I wanted to know if we can resolve whatever it is that's keeping us from seeing him.
1: Is there some battle or question about money involved with all of this?
6: No, not that I know of.
1: All right, check to see that there. It feels like that there's a financial problem related to this. This grandmother, I feel like that she's going to remain kind of problematic. But what can you do about it? I would say persistence and prayer. Persistence and prayer, and then you get to see her. Keep praying and be persistent. And I feel like that you can wear her down, okay? So that she does allow you to have that connection. But it feels like prayer, persistence, putting this in God's hands. But I feel like that this lady has got like an axe to grind about. Oh, got an axe to grind. Yeah. And so it feels like that there, if you can help her, I don't know if she's got financial issues or something. I keep hearing money is part of a motivator for this, but prayer. And I think that this little girl is conscious of not seeing you. All right. So let that work for you and pray for that little girl. But I do feel like that you can resolve this, but it's going to take, like I said, those two factors.
0: What has been the most frightening thing, Mark, you've come across doing what you do?
1: Having a spirit come home with me and cause my wife and I to have a big fight. I say this to everybody, protect yourself. Make sure you're saying prayers, surround yourself in white light. Something came home and caused my wife and I to have like a very out of character fight with each other where we're screaming like banshees. And it's like, wait, this isn't us. Where were we? Oh, you were just in a house where a serial killer took the lives of many women. All right, let's recognize that there's something else going on here. We have to address this, tell it to go. And that was pretty bad. I mean, I've had a door slam in my face. I've seen things slide across a table, believe it or not, and move. And that gets your attention. But, how did I forget this? I was in a house, and I felt something put its hands on my throat.
0: Yeah.
1: And I said, someone take a picture. So, and you know, there are these cameras that turn energy into, like figures, you know, like you can see a skeleton, and they had something on my neck. I said, there's something here. It's got its hands on my neck. Take a picture. They said, yeah, there's something there. And then my friends who were with me kind of pushed it away and prayed and pushed it away. But literally I'm feeling this, there's pressure. It felt, and it's not like I'm being strangled by a physical person, but I felt There's something there. Please help me with this. And the camera proved it to be the case. So that was interesting.
0: Mark, keep in touch with us. I always like talking to you, Mark Christopher Nelson. His website is linked up at coasttocoastam.com. For Dan Galante, Tom Danheiser, Sue Trikas, Lex Lonewood, Jean Ladasur, Alec Fernandez, Tim Banal, George Knapp, and Richard Serrett, I'm George Norrie, somewhere out there on Coast to Coast AM. We'll see you on our next edition. Until then, be safe, everyone.

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7: Fox News, I'm Deborah Valentine. Doubts being cast on talks expected to take place in Qatar today between the U.S. and Iran following a weekend of renewed fighting. Fox's Jonathan Savage.
8: Even though there's an Iranian delegation due in Doha, Qatar, Iran says no meeting is planned. According to the foreign ministry in Tehran, the presence of the Iranian side bears no relation to the American visit.
7: The weekend strikes erupted after the IRGC launched attacks on two ships in the Strait of Hormuz. Several hot-button issues expected to be handed down from the U.S. Supreme Court today, including a decision on women's sports. Fox's Kristen Goodwin.
9: The Supreme Court will decide whether Idaho and West Virginia's laws preventing transgender athletes from participating in girls' and women's school sports teams can stand.
7: Justices are also expected to issue a ruling on birthright citizenship. 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
10: It's June 29th, and this is your Fox Daily Snapshot. Today is National Camera Day. Celebrating photography, George Eastman invented flexible and unbreakable film that could be rolled, leading to the birth of the first Kodak that was offered for sale in 1888. Advances in technology turning your phone into a digital camera. Say cheese. On this day, in 1995, the space shuttle Atlantis docks with the Russian space station Mir to form the largest man-made satellite ever to orbit the Earth. The United States Supreme Court strikes down the death penalty in 1972, in a 5-4 vote ruling as it is currently employed on the state and federal level is unconstitutional. In sports, Brazil defeats host nation Sweden 5-2 to win its first World Cup in 1958. The star of the tournament, a 17-year-old undersized midfielder named Pelé. He scored twice in the championship game. I'm CJ Papa. That's your Fox Daily Snapshot.
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12: There's a big upgrade to ChatGPT, but you won't likely see it for a while. OpenAI, the company behind the ever-popular ChatGPT artificial intelligence, which so many people use via a chatbot, is unveiling the latest version of the model, version 5.6. The company says it is the most advanced and complex model they've yet produced, but the general public won't have access to it, not even its paying customers, at least not yet. OpenAI is abiding by a request from the Trump administration to limit ChatGPT 5.6 to government and approved partners. The company says they don't want to have this be a regular thing. They'd rather release their newest stuff to everyone, but they want to help the U.S. government develop its workflow for cybersecurity and AI. OpenAI rival Anthropic made the same accommodation to the federal government recently for its models called Mythos 5 and Fable 5. With Fox on Tech, I'm Evan Brown, Fox News.
13: As kids across America head to class to learn and grow, there's one school supply they absolutely cannot do without: nutritious food. Yet right now, in the United States, millions of kids are living with hunger, making it harder to learn, to play, to dream. This is something we can't ignore. But there is an answer. When kids get healthy meals, they have greater focus, more energy, and higher grades. 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
16: There were betting lines on high school football last night. 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

0: from the City of Angels near the Pacific Ocean. Good morning, good evening, wherever you may be across the nation, around the world. I'm George Norrie. This is Coast to Coast AM. Later tonight, the psychic world. Here's what's happening. More than 1,700 people have died since last week's devastating earthquakes in Venezuela. Thousands more injured, thousands more missing, where teams are digging through rubble as part of a frantic rescue effort. The search efforts have provided some moments of happiness, including the rescue of an infant and a woman trapped for more than 3 days. They're okay. Officials are hoping the surge of foreign aid and responders will bolster emergency workers and help address humanitarian needs. Iran and the U.S. exchanged missile strikes over the weekend, collapsing trade in the Strait of Hormuz for multiple days. U.S. and Iranian officials agreed to a temporary ceasefire today after President Donald Trump threatened to escalate the conflict. And U.S. and Iranian officials are set to meet in Doha, Qatar, tomorrow for further negotiations. Meanwhile, the Israeli defense minister said that Israel could find itself at war with Iran within 2 days if Iran fires missiles at Israeli territory. Tom Danheiser has more. What's going on, Tommy?
1: Well, George, hostilities between the U.S., Israel, and Iran have paused following a weekend of tit-for-tat strikes across the Persian Gulf as U.S. and allied forces previously targeted Iranian infrastructure following Iranian drone and missile attacks on U.S. bases in Bahrain and Kuwait. Negotiators from the U.S. and Iran are meeting Tuesday in Qatar to finalize terms of a broader agreement, despite recent military exchanges that targeted energy routes and military installations. However, the U.S. and Iran are clashing over the details of their negotiations, with U.S. President Donald Trump saying Iran requested the meeting to finalize terms, while Iranian officials deny that a meeting is planned and insist their delegation is only there to discuss frozen Iranian assets. Both sides remain in disagreement over nuclear inspections, with Iranian officials publicly denying having ever said that international nuclear inspectors could re-enter the country for inspections of their bombed nuclear site. And global oil prices are hovering around $70 to $73 a barrel, experiencing a slight upward turn. This escalation has renewed concerns over potential shipping disruptions in the Strait of Hormuz, though prices remain significantly lower than earlier in the year. George?
0: Thank you, Tom. Very confusing situation out there. A rare and potentially fatal tick-borne illness currently spreading across the United States can be traced back to a 1958 case involving a young boy on a farm. This disease, known as Powassan virus, was named for an Ontario town near where it was first discovered. At the time of his death, Lincoln Byers, a four-year-old living in Canada, had a condition that medical professionals couldn't explain. While once considered an obscure medical anomaly, Powassan virus cases have reached historic highs in the U.S. Powassan is the most prevalent from late spring through mid-fall, when tick populations peak and outdoor activity increases. According to the CDC, 76 Americans were diagnosed with the virus in 2025. That might not sound like a lot, but it's the highest annual total on record. Previously, the U.S. averaged just 7 to 8 diagnoses a year. The virus is primarily transmitted to humans through the bite of an infected woodchuck tick or deer tick. Like other tick-borne illnesses, it's not good. What's the result when big tech firm closely monitors employee activities to train AI, even when employees know that it's happening? Meta's recent attempt at this has been an utter and dramatic failure. Let's check in with our expert Lauren Weinstein about what this means for Meta and other big tech firms and for all of us. Lauren, what do you think?
2: Well, yeah, while this discussion is about Meta, the same trend is happening at other big tech firms where employees are increasingly being subjected to mass layoffs or feel that they're being mistreated by management. And the impact of this could be quite dangerous for everyone who depends on services from these firms as the firms try to use AI as an excuse for all manner of bad corporate behaviors. But regarding Meta, it's useful to recall that Meta's CEO, Mark Zuckerberg, has never been the poster boy for particularly admirable corporate leadership. Of course, before Meta was Meta, it was Facebook. And before that, it was the Facebook. And before that, it was FaceMash. This takes us all the way back to when Mark started this entire sordid set of events, when, while a student at Harvard, He built a platform to help guys avoid dating what he and his Harvard bros considered to be unattractive women, sometimes using terms like farm animals for their comparisons. Apparently, he threw this project together after being dumped by his then-girlfriend. This was all back around 2003. Facebook didn't change its name to Meta until around 5 years ago or so, when Mark became convinced that everyone would want to wear virtual reality headsets, working and playing in his virtual reality metaverse all day, and threw reportedly tens of billions of dollars at that project, some reports say $80 billion or so. And while there are continuing to be amazing applications for VR and Meta VR headsets, the idea that this was going to be a dominant way for people to routinely interact was, what's that technical term? Oh, yeah, crazy. Of course, over the years, Meta Facebook has been embroiled in a wide variety of issues related to privacy and a long list of other controversies. So now Mark has changed his mind again and has decided that he should throw most of Meta's resources at, you guessed it, AI. And the way he did this was, for example, reportedly by reassigning product managers and skilled engineers to be essentially AI trainers, understandably considered to be work far below their skill levels, and laying off other employees. Then Meta came up with the idea that is somewhat akin to driving a stake through the heart of employee morale, already apparently at historically low levels for the firm. And while I don't know offhand who specifically originated this train wreck of a concept, it seems like something Mark would have quickly and enthusiastically endorsed. So this is called MCI, Model Capability Initiative. This was launched just a couple of months ago and collected employee keystrokes, mouse movements, screenshots, etc., to be used for AI training. Initially, there was no opt-out. Then they apparently introduced a limited half-hour opt-out. As you might imagine, this didn't go over well with most employees. Even when using a company-provided computer, as in this situation, employees routinely deal with personally sensitive subjects, including financial and medical information and much more. And you can't blame employees for being decidedly unenthusiastic about being forced to train AI systems that they quite reasonably suspected Meta would like to use to lay them off and replace them. Well, this was all bad enough. But then very recently, the fan really got splattered when it was discovered that the data being collected this way had not been properly secured internally and was reportedly accessible to pretty much anyone at the firm. Whammo. So about a week ago, the MCI program was suspended for some indefinite period, maybe forever, we don't know, while investigations take place into how this happened. This whole awful affair seems pretty much on brand for Zuckerberg, but again, it would be a mistake to think that this kind of situation could only occur at Meta, because across the technology sector, we see firms increasingly treating the employees who actually built these firms as expendable, sometimes to be replaced with half-baked, dangerous, misinformation-laden AI that drives customers and employees alike utterly nuts. But it does seem like large language model AI is close to jumping the shark, as the saying goes, or perhaps already has, and is starting to face some serious reckonings. That recent German court decision I discussed, holding Google responsible for the content of their AI overviews, I talked about that a week ago. Those AI overviews spout tens of millions of wrong answers an hour. This could be just the beginning if courts begin widely holding big tech AI firms responsible for their AI-generated content, search answer overviews, chatbots, and so on. This very reasonable common sense approach could trigger massive changes in the way these firms operate and might signal an end to the abandon with which AI-created misinformation, sometimes dangerous and harmful, is so widely spewed. How these firms treat their own employees could be viewed as somewhat akin to a canary in a coal mine regarding how these firms will treat all of us. And judging from the mess at Meta in this respect, we probably shouldn't expect a customer is always right approach from these big tech firms. That's for sure.
0: You're on top of it, Lauren. Thank you. A one-of-a-kind NASA space telescope is about to fall out of the sky. For more than two decades, the Neil Gehrels Swift Observatory Telescope has gazed at the fading afterglows of some of the universe's most violent explosions. After launching in 2004, Swift initially circled about 370 miles above the Earth's surface. That far up, there were hardly any air molecules for Swift to run into. But slowly over time, its orbit descended lower and lower. It is now at an altitude of 210 miles where the air is denser, dragging on the telescope. And they say within a few months, the friction will pull Swift into the thicker part of the atmosphere and rip it apart. That is, unless a robotic spacecraft, which is going to be launched tomorrow, can pull off a daring, never-before-tried rescue, catching the telescope and then nudging it back to a higher orbit. We shall see. Speaking of orbits and astronomers, Sir Seth Shostak from the SETI Institute. Seth, what do you think of that telescope?
3: Well, I'm always sad when a telescope goes offline. It's particularly sad when it gets ripped apart by having to plunge down to Earth through our atmosphere. But anyhow, it wasn't studying anything that I'm particularly interested in. It was studying, supernova remnants, I believe, which are just the remains of stars that have gotten beyond old age. They blow up and die. But that's another story for another time. What I thought I'd talk about tonight, just for a couple of minutes, is transporters. Now, these were first introduced in the Star Trek TV series to allow rapid travel in space. For example, to get a crew member quickly down to a planet or maybe back again. The way this works, when you want to be beamed somewhere, you fire up the ship's transporter, and while everyone stands around looking pretty, you fade out on the screen while a weird sound effect plays. A few seconds later, you fade in somewhere else, the surface of a planet, or for example, but that's not really the way it works. That's only what you see. It works, apparently, by either taking apart the person to be transported atom by atom and sending the atoms, a map of the atoms to the destination, or by simply, locating where every atom in your body is and sending that map of your where your atoms are to the destination where it's put back together. It's not clear what the Star Trek producers really had in mind. But the whole premise is more than a little bonkers, George. You really can't map the exact location of all those atoms thanks to quantum physics. And then there's the unfortunate effect of any planet's atmosphere on a beam of atoms that you try to shoot through it, if that's what a transporter actually does. But forget the physics. The real motivation for a transporter is to save program time and to save production money. Honestly, George, I wish I had a transporter, as I get car sick, and that doesn't seem to be a problem. It doesn't seem to be a problem with the transporter. Nobody gets sick there. I was hoping to beam myself to Trenton, New Jersey, but I think I'll just take the train instead. That way, no one will have to beam me up.
0: Don't beam, Seth. Stick around for us, my friend. Thank you. In a moment, Keith Crossley joins us. We're going to talk about his work, State Within Light, The Path to Enlightenment, What It's Like to Clear Ourselves of Pain, and that's emotional pain, next on Coast to Coast AM.
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0: And welcome back to Coast, George Norrie with you, Keith Crossley with us as a transformation specialist, speaker, and author of State Within Light, which is a life-changing book that offers a clear and practical path for transcending the ego and reaching enlightenment. His work helps people break free from their pain, patterns, and past so they can experience the highest levels of mental and emotional freedom. Keith, welcome to the program. I'm looking forward to this.
1: Thank you, George. Appreciate you having me.
0: When we talk about pain, I assume it's emotional pain. Is that pretty correct?
1: That's correct, yep.
0: How did you get involved in being a transformation specialist?
1: Well, I became a millionaire at the age of 31 and owned 8 restaurants, had over 100 employees, and I really thought my life was set. And for the first several years I owned them, it looked like that was true. But as time went on, several of my businesses started failing, and nothing I did seemed to turn them around. And so I had this existential crisis of watching my livelihood and sense of self completely slip through my fingers. And for an entire year, I was just devastated with terrible anxiety, depression, and I kept all of that emotional pain bottled up. I didn't tell my wife. I didn't tell my friends or family. I just carried the burden myself. And after an entire year of pure misery, I just reached a breaking point where the pain just couldn't dam up anymore. And it wasn't like a psychological break, but it was certainly a releasing of all of the bottled up emotions. And I would describe it as probably the most agony I have ever felt in my life of watching everything fall completely apart. And in the subsequent weeks, when I had that breakdown, I intuitively kind of knew that I wanted to start meditating, which I had never done before in my entire life. And so I started on day one with 5 minutes. Day two, I went 10 minutes. Day three, I went 20. And within about 3 weeks, I was doing 3 to 4 hours of meditation every day.
0: Wow.
1: And it in the beginning, I didn't realize what it was doing other than I knew that I was starting to get more and more peaceful inside in spite of my external world falling completely apart. And about 8 weeks into that level of meditation, I ended up having a very unexpected transcendental experience that completely changed my entire life.
0: What was
1: that? It was as if the experience?
0: Yeah.
1: I was meditating for probably a little over 2 hours, and when you reach a certain level of stillness, the mind lets completely go of control and loses its sense on time and also loses its sense of geography. So in other words, you literally, the mind fully lets go. And the only way I can describe it was as if my consciousness was being pulled forward at the speed of light into this corridor. And I could see a light off in the distance, and as immediately as I saw it, I was like a rocket ship going straight towards it. I didn't have time to question it. I didn't have time to stop it. And I was immediately absorbed into the most radiant, bright light that did not have words that my human brain could understand. It was beyond just illumination. It was an energy. And I was immediately, there was no separation between me and whatever this universal energy was. And I knew that the best description would be what we call God, but not in the way that I, you know, grew up thinking of God. And in that experience, I immediately knew that there was nothing that I could ever do as a human being that would make me unlovable. And all of my fears, all of my worries, all of my human ego completely vanished. And in Zen Buddhism, they call this experience Kensho or Satori, which is the oneness experience with God. And when I came out of that meditation, of that transcendental experience, it was as if my entire psyche, belief system, understanding of reality, the purpose of life, everything was completely rewired in an instant. For the entire next year, I lived in a state of bliss. And the irony is it should have been the worst year of my life. I had to close all of those businesses. I had to fire all of those employees.
0: Oh my gosh.
1: My wife and family, we lost everything. And I was walking on a cloud and nothing could touch me. And so what I had experienced was what we call enlightenment. But the truth is I wasn't ready to be able to sustain it because it was just the gift that was given to me, but not something I had truly understood or earned yet.
0: Is this something, Keith, that you turned around yourself or did you have help?
1: It was as if it was a gift that instantly I was completely different. Everything about me completely changed, the way I saw myself, the way I saw other people, the way I saw life. There was no intentional change needed. It was literally just a gift that was given to me. But what happened in the aftermath is, after that year of complete bliss, I could feel myself slowly starting to drift away from that magical state. And I was devastated because I just found what all of us are looking for, this kind of more free, illuminated way of living that transcends suffering. And so for a few years after that, I kept going back into meditation, hoping that that original experience would happen again, because it had changed everything. In hindsight, I'm very grateful that it didn't happen again, because it forced me to understand all of the principles that I was applying day in and day out that actually made it possible. So it forced me to really develop a personal roadmap of how enlightenment becomes possible for me, but I was simultaneously creating a roadmap.

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1: Letting go of control.
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2: 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In the search on either of those, you put in Coast to Coast AM, type that baby right in. All the shows will pop right up, including little snippets from the weekday shows we do here and the weekend shows. So it's a lot of volume there for you. 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

0: And welcome back, George Norrie, along with Keith Crossley. Keith, what seems to be the greatest obstacle people face when they try to heal themselves?
1: At the heart of all suffering is that you believe reality should be the way you want it to be instead of the way that it is. So when reality doesn't match your expectations, in that gap is the degree to which you will suffer. So the fundamental mistake people make is they think that it's their circumstances or their situation that's making them suffer. But to give you an analogy, several years ago, my wife and I were in Mexico, and we did one of the parachutes that are pulled behind the boat, parasailing.
0: Yeah.
1: And we're sitting up 150 feet above the water, and I'm sitting there looking at the turquoise ocean and the white sandy beach, and I'm just feeling like a bird flying through the sky. Well, meanwhile, my wife is sitting next to me, and she's having the complete opposite experience. So she's terrified, and she says, you know, what if the knot to the parachute comes loose? You know, if we fell from this height, are we going to die? You know, are there sharks in the water? So she couldn't wait to get back on solid ground. So the important thing to notice is that we are both in the exact same objective reality, but the reality we experience is completely different based on the filter of the mind. So the main issue people have of why they suffer is they never actually recognize that they are the arbiter interpreting what reality means. Once you recognize that you're the arbiter and you have control over the filter through which you see reality, now we're playing a whole different ballgame. So we're not a slave to our external circumstances or situations. Regardless of what happens to us, we interpret that filter through our own reality. So the suffering is ultimately caused by the gap between what we want reality to be and what it actually is.
0: When you're speaking to groups, are you speaking primarily to individuals within the group or the group itself?
1: Both. Collectively, it's really it's a universal problem among humanity. And so we constantly spend our lives trying to curate and control our lives to make sure nothing goes wrong. But in this reality where there is duality, there's right and wrong and good and bad and good and evil and difficult and very painful, even traumatic things happen, we live in a state of fear and protection, not realizing that in order to live with some level of protection, it means we're always going to live with some level of fear, which always comes at the cost of our freedom. So people think that, again, that they're afraid of situations or circumstances, but if you go a layer deeper, we're not actually afraid of what's going to happen. We're afraid of how we're going to feel if or when that thing happens, meaning that we're actually afraid of our feelings.
0: There was a individual in St. Louis who committed suicide a few weeks ago, Keith.
1: Mm-hmm.
0: He hailed from a very prominent family. I won't mention their names. But he was very distraught, but was worth millions of dollars. Millions mm-hmm. of dollars. What causes somebody to be that depressed?
1: I think at the heart of it, we also misunderstand what mental health struggles really are. So in the same way that you go to a doctor and say you have a health issue, they often treat the symptoms by giving you a medication instead of looking at the underlying factors like, do you exercise? Do you eat well? So in other words, we're in a state of treating symptoms as opposed to root issues. With mental health, we do the exact same thing. So let me give you an example. All mental health struggles are protection mechanisms for the psyche. For example, anxiety is the number one mental health issue in the United States and in the world right now. So it's essentially rumination in the mind, which creates anxious feelings in the body. So the mind is hypervigilant, scanning and analyzing and predicting, trying to do anything to avoid future pain. Yet in its attempt to avoid that future pain, it feels the effects of all of the fear-based thinking that it's ruminating about. So it literally creates its own suffering. So that's how the ego works. And in its attempt to protect us, it always causes the exact pain that it's trying to avoid. So if you take another example, something like narcissism, another mental health issue. We say someone that has narcissism has a big ego. But the question is, why do they have a big ego? They need that fortress of protection to avoid having to look at themselves or having to take accountability and blame everybody else for everything. in order to cocoon themselves from their deep-seated fear of not being enough. So the deeper the wound, the bigger the protection needs to be to guard against the wound. So every mental health issue, at least the common ones, you can kind of exclude things like schizophrenia, are essentially the ego's attempt to create a protection mechanism to guard against deep-seated fears. So what I do to help people is instead of treating symptoms, we go to the roots of what fears all of those protection mechanisms are trying to guard against.
0: Do they open up to you?
1: Absolutely. Someone obviously needs to be open to that process. And I work with private pay clients who are essentially paying to go through this process, which certainly helps. But the more willing someone is to face the truth and understand their protection mechanisms and why they put them into place in the first place, then they start to see what it's going to take to actually get out of that hole, which requires an increased willingness to feel the full range of human emotion without fear. That's not always an easy process, but ultimately, if they can make peace with their core fears and their core wounds, they will no longer need the same protection mechanisms to guard against them.
0: Now, in your case, when the restaurants were booming along and things were going well, were you internally happy?
1: Temporarily, I was, because I thought that I had attained everything I was looking for, which was financial freedom. And then my ego also loved the idea of being the successful person, especially at an early age. So it wasn't just the financial success, it was what it meant about my self-identity. And that's also why it was incredibly devastating when I lost it all, because this wasn't just a failure, I was a failure. So my entire sense of self-confidence and self-worth collapsed along with the collapsing of the business. In hindsight, it was the best thing that ever could have happened to me. And I always tell people that rock bottom is the best place you can be if you handle it right in the aftermath. Having your ego decimated and destroyed is one of the most beautiful things that can happen, because what will emerge out of the rubble is a much more authentic version of you that is not based on external validation from the world.
0: How many people pull themselves out of that rubble? What do you think?
1: It depends. I would say that for a lot of people, they don't necessarily have the awareness or the tools to know how to handle that circumstance properly. And it's a lack of awareness and information that makes them go deeper into the well. So they often form deep emotional scars based on these really terrible traumatic experiences. But I always say to people that your suffering is always the doorway to your liberation if it's handled right. There's a certain set of DNA in pain, so to speak, that contains the blueprint of how to transcend pain once you learn how it actually works. So what my work is with people is helping them to see that pain is the doorway to liberation, and my job is to help them to see how to follow that blueprint.
0: The subtitle of your book, State Within Light, is The Path to Enlightenment. Exactly, mm-hmm. In your opinion, Keith, what is enlightenment?
1: Enlightenment is when you have moved to a singular desire, meaning that you have eradicated all other desires except one very important thing, and that is your willingness to experience all of life without resistance. So to me, the definition of a true spiritual master would be, let's imagine, George, that your daughter was getting married, and I said to you, George, this is a really important day. You should soak this moment in. That would be a very normal, you know, amazing thing to hear from someone. The counterside to that would be that if your daughter passed away, what a spiritual master would do is they would lean into the grief just as much, trying to soak up that experience, because that is what life is asking of them. So a spiritual master is someone who no longer is trying to say this experience is good, this experience is bad. They are equally open to experience all that life has to offer. That is the state of enlightenment. So it doesn't mean that you don't feel emotions that everybody else feels. It means that you've gotten rid of your fear and resistance to feeling the full gravity of what it means to be human.
0: Is it normal to suffer?
1: Suffering is really beautiful once you get rid of the resistance. So what I always tell people is feeling themselves are not a problem. It's your resistance to the feelings that's the problem. So most people have never been able to sit with sadness without trying to get rid of it. Most people have never sat with grief without trying to run away. There is a bizarre kind of beauty in pain when you rid yourself of the resistance. So Joseph Campbell, a famous spiritual teacher, he said, every feeling fully felt is bliss. And the only difference between me and anyone else is I have learned how to sit with pain without running from it and to enjoy its beauty almost just as much as joy and love and connection. The resistance is the problem.
0: Now, the Buddha has talked about enlightenment as the end of suffering. Do you believe that?
1: That's the very definition of it, right? The end of suffering. And that's a very bold claim when you really think about the gravity of that. You know, is there really anything else a human being could transcend or could master other than to end their suffering? But the question becomes, like, how is that actually possible? Because clearly, you know, the universe is not going to all of a sudden stop giving you trials and tribulations and tragedies. So it means that nothing in your external world is going to change. What that means then is that something in your internal world, the way that you interact with reality, is going to have to fundamentally change if you are ever going to break free. So all a spiritual master has done is mastered the spiritual art of surrender. So most people think what it takes to get through life with as few scars as possible and as little pain as possible is to muscle through the difficult times. I do not value strength at all. What I value is the spiritual art of surrender. So when life presents me with a situation or a circumstance that is different than the reality that I wanted, I have practiced enough times in small to medium situations learning how to let go of the reality of what I wanted and surrender to the experience that life is actually giving me and asking me to go through. The more you practice that in small situations, you build up to the bigger and bigger situations. And the culmination of that would be represented in Jesus on the cross. So regardless of whether you're a Christian or not, Jesus on the cross, he's sitting there in agony, being crucified for a reason that wasn't really that valid. And on the cross, he says one very important phrase. He says, Father, if you're willing, take this away from me. Nevertheless, not my will, but thine be done. So what he's saying is, I don't really want to be on this cross. That would be my preference in how my life was supposed to go. Nevertheless, that is not the reality I've been dealt. And so I will surrender to the will of God. That is spiritual surrender at its highest level. Even in pain, even in death, am I willing to let go of my attachment to my idea of how my life was supposed to go? So I'm not suggesting that this is easy. It's something that has to be practiced again and again at deeper and deeper levels until you reach mastery.
0: Keith, what about people who try to escape with alcohol, drugs, and things like that?
1: They're clearly in pain, and hence the need to escape. And so the irony is that their coping strategies only compound or prolong the pain. So you and I know as well as anybody that addiction has a shelf life, right? You're only going to get increasingly more addicted and make your life increasingly worse. So in their attempt to solve the problem, yes, they escape temporarily, but then they create a demon that's even harder to outrun. So what I do for people with addiction or any other type of maladaptive coping strategy is, again, helping them to see that there's a certain pain they are trying to avoid. So I always tell people the healing process is not complicated. It's just difficult. It requires you to do two very simple but very profound things. One, you need a tolerance for truth. There's always difficult and painful truths that people are avoiding about reality. And then when they face those difficult truths, they have to be willing to feel the painful feelings associated with them. But the irony is that once you go through that process a few times with painful events in your life, you're not only going to heal yourself from the past and from the pain, but you will learn a much more profound lesson, which is that your whole life you've been trying to protect yourself from pain, but when you're no longer afraid to feel it, you're free. So the deeper lesson that is born out of the healing process is that you lose your fear of pain.
0: Can we create our own happiness?
1: No one else is going to do it for you. I know that's for sure. What's your experience with that?
0: I think you have to do it yourself.
1: Yeah. You know, people often ask, well, you know, what is the purpose of life? And I don't think that's a philosophical question that people should ask themselves. What I think they should do is to let life reflect back the answer. So based off all of your experiences, is your purpose here to suffer? Yep, we'd have to say yes. Is your purpose to love? We'd have to say yes. Is your purpose to have fun? Yes, it is. Is your purpose to be bored? Yes, it is. When you start asking life, what is its purpose? It's asking you to experience all of it.
0: Keith,
1: once you recognize that's the game, the freer you'll be.
0: Where do we get your book, Stay Within Light?
1: On Amazon.
0: All right, we're going to come back and take calls with you in a moment. Keith Crossley with us as we talk about enlightenment changing your life.
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6: Fox News, I'm Sue Guzman. President Trump says Special Envoy Steve Witkoff and Jared Kushner are on their way to meet with Iranian leaders for another round of talks today.
7: President Trump saying that tomorrow's meeting came at the request of Iran. Now, Iran's foreign ministry saying this is not the case, and that while they've been in contact with mediators in Qatar, that no technical talks are scheduled.
6: Fox's Alexandria Hoff. Today's the final day of the Supreme Court's current term, and three major rulings are expected.
8: Cases include the closely watched challenge to President Trump's executive order limiting birthright citizenship. Lower courts have concluded the action violates or likely violates the 14th Amendment. Another case is one involving a Republican challenge to campaign finance limits and LGBTQ rights cases from Idaho and West Virginia that deal with transgender students in public school sports.
6: This is Tanya J. Powers. 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
15: 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But the best way to avoid the whole question of the issue of the filibuster is to keep a Republican majority in the United States Senate. And that's what I'm focused on, and I think that's where our focus ought to be as well. 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I mean, there are a lot of Republican senators who believe fundamentally that that protects Republicans way more than it does Democrats.
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18: During his recent visit to the United States, NATO Secretary General Mark Rutte previewed the upcoming NATO summit in Ankara during a conversation with the Atlantic Council. Rutte spoke positively about the alliance expanding its defense industrial base on both sides of the Atlantic.
19: The result is not only improved security. We are in the early stages of a defense industrial revolution that will help grow our economies and support hundreds of thousands of jobs.
18: He also praised NATO member nations pledging to spend more on defense.
19: Committed to fairly sharing the responsibility.
18: That's something President Trump has pushed hard for. Rutte said there's also an additional reason.
19: The threats we face are a key factor in this mindset shift.
18: The NATO summit will be held July 7th and 8th. Kevin Uresky,

0: This is America in the Morning from Westwood One. I'm John Trout. It's Tuesday, June 30th, 2026. Here's what's coming up on America in the Morning.
1: The Supreme Court deals President Trump a blow on elections and the Fed, but a victory on one aspect of executive power. I'm John Stolness in Washington.
2: The Nancy Pelosi Institute for Representative Democracy will launch in January. Marcela Sanchez, Washington.
0: Alec Murdoch's retrial on murder charges begins. Lisa Dwyer has the story.
3: The Dow opens this morning above 52,000 for the very first time. I'm Jessica Ettinger.
4: The latest round of charges in the government's gambling investigation. I'm Mike Hempen.
5: One American condiment has become the star of the World Cup. I'm Richard Johnson.
0: All ahead on America in the Morning.

0: It's now 7 past. In 3 major decisions yesterday, the Supreme Court handed President Trump a defeat in 2 key cases, but a victory in another. John Stolness has more from Washington.
1: In a 5-4 vote, the justices ruled against the Trump administration's efforts to restrict mail-in voting, upholding a Mississippi law that allows state officials to receive mail-in ballots up to 5 days after the election. Speaking in the Oval Office, the president used the Supreme Court's ruling to stress the importance of his Save America Act, which he says is designed to ensure elections are carried out fairly.
2: Well, because of the mail-in ballot ruling, which was a little bit surprising, gives people more time to vote illegally, let's say. But the SAVE Act is even more important.
1: Critics of the legislation, however, say it restricts the ability of citizens to vote. President Trump has refused to sign a bipartisan housing bill that passed both chambers of Congress last week in an effort to force the Senate to take up the SAVE America Act. The president calls reforming elections the most important item on his agenda.
2: The SAVE America Act is exactly what it says. It's saving America from crooked elections. And the housing bill is a bill that can get approved. They worked on it long and hard. It's very bipartisan.
1: Chief Justice John Roberts and Amy Coney Barrett sided with the 3 liberal justices in that decision. In another case, the justices ruled 6-3 to give the executive branch a broader ability to fire independent government regulators for whom federal laws had protected from dismissal for political reasons. However, the justices carved out an exception for the Federal Reserve, ruling Trump could not fire Fed Governor Lisa Cook from the central bank.
2: It gives me the right, and not me, it gives a president the right to do what the president should have the right to do. And it's very interesting. It's a big ruling. It's been going on for almost 100 years.
1: Trump wanted to fire Rebecca Kelly Slaughter from the Federal Trade Commission because she disagreed with his agenda. The ruling likely affects employees across dozens of federal agencies that have historically been outside the president's ability to control. I'm John Stolness in Washington.
0: A frightening reminder of the growing danger posed by drones near busy airports. A JetBlue pilot reported striking a drone while approaching New York's JFK Airport for landing Monday morning. The aircraft did land safely, but federal authorities are now investigating exactly what happened. Ed Donahue reports.
3: JetBlue says one of its planes hit a drone. It happened as the plane was about to land at New York's Kennedy Airport.
4: We are clear to land. 1-3 left. And just quickly, I couldn't talk to approach, but we collided with a drone back there in the turn as we're coming to assault. Just wanted to pass that to you.
3: The plane landed safely and no damage was found during an inspection.
4: It hit us right above the cockpit.
3: Drones are generally allowed to fly below 400 feet. The FAA says the collision happened at around 3,000 feet. Airspace is restricted around airports and public events like the World Cup because of safety concerns. The FAA says more than 100 drone sightings are reported near airports every month, and the agency is working with law enforcement to investigate. I'm Ed Donahue.
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0: 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Here's AccuWeather.com meteorologist Matt Rindy.
1: High weather is going to remain the big story for a large part of the nation today with widespread 90-degree readings at a few 100s in the plain states from South Dakota and southern Minnesota, southward to Oklahoma and Texas, and then to the east into the southeast, Tennessee Valley and Great Lakes, also a few places in the mid-Atlantic, eastern Pennsylvania and New Jersey, with AccuWeather real field temperatures well into the 100s for many locations. These temperatures will largely hold in place through the plains for the rest of the week, including Independence Day, and also expand in intensity in areas farther east. On the edge of this heat, there'll be some showers and thunderstorms developing over the portions of the Great Lakes from southeast Minnesota into Wisconsin and then carrying eastward through Canada into New York and New England. A few of the storms could be heavy and gusty, producing damaging winds along with some downpours. Rainfall in New England will also keep temperatures in the low to mid 80s. A few more strong to severe thunderstorms will also develop today in parts of West Texas into eastern New Mexico and then northward to southern Nebraska. These storms can also contain damaging winds and heavy rain, but also large hail. The Gulf Coast will support a few showers and thunderstorms this afternoon and evening from southeast Texas into Florida. Some of the storms in central Florida could produce drenching rainfall. And after a cool rain and mountain snow yesterday, there will be a milder trend in the northern Rockies and northwest generally, but there could still be a few showers and afternoon thunderstorm or two from Wyoming into Idaho and Montana. That's the weather across America. It's going to be quite hot and humid with sunshine in Indianapolis, Indiana, with a record-tying high of 97. Orlando, Florida will have sun and clouds and a drenching thunderstorm or two and a high of 92. That's the nation's weather. I'm AccuWeather.com meteorologist Matt Rindy.
0: 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I'm John Trout. A top congressional leader launches a new effort. Marcela Sanchez explains.
2: Former House Speaker Nancy Pelosi is partnering with the University of California, Berkeley to form a new nonpartisan academic institute dedicated to strengthening democracy. The Nancy Pelosi Institute for Representative Democracy will launch in January, where Pelosi will also co-teach a course on Congress. In addition, the institute will have an exhibit chronicling her career. The Democrat has represented San Francisco for nearly 40 years and is not seeking re-election. She's also served two stints as House Speaker and is the first woman to hold that title. Marcela Sanchez, Washington.
0: Alec Murdaugh's bid for a retrial is drawing renewed attention as the latest courtroom battle unfolds. Lisa Dwyer is following the case.
3: Alec Murdaugh's retrial on murder charges and the shooting deaths of his wife and son in 2021 has begun with a pretrial hearing after the South Carolina Supreme Court overturned his murder convictions and life sentence. As to whether the defense can test DNA material found under Murdaugh's wife's fingernails, defense attorney Jim Griffin.
4: We've agreed to pay for it. And just background information.
5: I'm going to let you pay for it.
3: Murdaugh's defense team wanted Murdaugh to be allowed to wear a suit. The state objected. Defense attorney Dick Harpootlian says they might renew the motion because it could affect the jury.
6: Parading him around in a jumpsuit shackled like an animal impacts their view.
3: Murdaugh was also denied the ability to use a laptop in his cell. Judge Deborah McCaslin.
5: No other inmate has a laptop in their cell.
3: Supervised in a conference room is okay. I'm Lisa Dwyer.
0: It's 18 after. Fed Governor Lisa Cook will remain in her position despite President Trump's outlook when America in the Morning returns after these messages.
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0: Welcome back. You're with America in the Morning. Now, 20 after. On this, the final day of the month, here's CNBC's Jessica Ettinger with Tuesday Business.
13: Wall Street opens this morning for the final trading day of June. The final trading day of the second quarter and of the first half of the year, too. And the Dow opens this morning for the first time ever above 52,000. Fresh record high. It rose 300 points yesterday, led higher by new Dow member, Google and YouTube parent Alphabet. It replaced Verizon. The NASDAQ popped 500 points yesterday. The S&P 500 index and the NASDAQ each broke five-day losing streaks. Comcast splitting into two separate businesses, Comcast Cable and NBC Universal.
14: The company announcing plans to split into two independent publicly traded companies. They will spin off NBC Universal, will also include theme parks and Peacock and the Bravo network, not to mention NBC itself, because of the performance of Comcast stock. You give both of these companies their own balance sheets, their own managements, and you allow them to create their own independent futures. And by the way, NBCU will trade most likely at a higher multiple as it is freed to a certain extent.
13: That's CNBC's David Faber. Former NBC Entertainment co-chairman Ben Silverman likes that NBC will be on its own.
15: NBC Universal has an incredible treasure trove of IP, something that companies like Netflix lacked, and Amazon, everyone thought, overbid for MGM. And now they're doing Legally Blonde spinoffs, you know, James Bond. They're doing Wednesday off of the Addams Family. So I think the IP inside NBC Universal is incredibly valuable and more available to somebody who maybe wants to acquire, or they themselves can scale up Peacock.
13: The Supreme Court ruled that Fed Governor Lisa Cook can stay in her job for now, with President Trump blocked from firing her. He had sought to move her off of the Federal Reserve as he pressures the members to vote for lower interest rates.
16: Chief Justice Roberts, writing for only a 5-4 majority, the injunction could stand because Governor Cook had not been afforded any process by the administration before being removed. That is, she hadn't had an opportunity to respond to the allegations against her. I think one thing that will give substantial reassurance to people at the Fed, some sort of process is required. You can't just say, I think you've done something bad, you're out.
13: That's Harvard Law's Daniel Tarullo on CNBC. In a different case, the Supreme Court ruled in favor of President Trump, letting U.S. presidents fire independent regulators. It ruled for the president in a case with the Federal Trade Commission. On today's watch list, we get earnings from Nike, the latest on home prices, and new consumer confidence data. Plus, we get new numbers on job opportunity and labor turnover.
0: Interesting data for tomorrow at this time. CNBC's Jessica Ettinger. It's 24 after. In sports, from the World Cup, Morocco has beat Netherlands on penalties to reach the World Cup 2026 last 16. When we return on America in the Morning, how do you top the World Cup? With a condiment visitors to the U.S. are going crazy for. That and more after these messages.
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0: Back on America in the Morning, it's 26 after. Two former NBA players are charged in a gambling scandal, Mike Hampen reports.
20: Former NBA players Malik Beasley and Ed Davis have been indicted in the latest round of charges in the government's gambling investigation. Prosecutors say while Beasley was playing for the Bucks in 2024, he agreed to tailor his performance based on betting trends in those games. Six people were named in the indictment. It says Davis, who has been out of the NBA since 2022, was among those placing bets on Beasley's performance. Authorities say the scheme involved hundreds of thousands of dollars. In April, former NBA player Damon Jones became the first person to plead guilty in a gambling sweep that led to the arrests of more than 30 people. I'm Mike Hempen.
0: Venezuelans continue to comb through more ruins of buildings toppled by last week's powerful back-to-back earthquakes. Relief organizations say the first 72 hours after a natural disaster is the most crucial time period for rescues, though survival can be extended if people have access to food and water. With the death toll now at 1,700, thousands more are still missing. In another development, a 4.6 magnitude aftershock rumbled through the disaster zone in Venezuela. Facing criticism that authorities have done too little too slowly, government officials aggressively promoted their recovery and rescue efforts, with police and military officers handing out cans of tuna and crackers to hungry displaced people in and around Caracas. What's topping the World Cup? America in the Morning's Rich Johnson reports.
21: The top American item that is causing a craze and even a TSA warning is ranch dressing.
22: That's good.
23: Oh my God.
22: Now I know why you love it.
23: That combo is genuinely phenomenal.
21: The combination of buttermilk, mayo, garlic, onions, and herbs was invented by a plumbing contractor working in remote Alaska in 1949. Steve Henson eventually started serving it on salads at his Dude Ranch in Santa Barbara, California, a property he named Hidden Valley Ranch. Some Americans are loving the Euro obsession with the ranch and its healing powers.
24: Why are we having expensive diplomatic meetings with Europe when we could just be handing out ranch packets?
21: And it's those packets that suddenly ranch-obsessed Europeans need to know about.
25: How do we bring this American nectar back to Sweden?
26: Y'all know it comes in powdered packets, right?
25: Excuse me?
21: Well, packets. packets aside, the TSA has actually issued an alert to Europeans to tell them that ranch dressing is considered a liquid, so those bottles of ranch need to go in checked luggage. Bottom line, don't be like this guy.
1: I'm sorry, but is that a liter of ranch dressing?
2: Yes, it is.
1: Did you enjoy your stay in the U.S.?
2: Yes, thank you. Although I did gain a bit of the FIFA 15.
21: Of course, the English guy in the video looks more like he picked up the FIFA 50. I'm Richard Johnson.
0: And the games continue. America in the Morning for Tuesday, June 30th, 2020.

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14: This is America in the Morning from Westwood One. I'm John Trout. Among the stories we're covering this half hour,
15: President Trump touts the importance of the Save America Act after the Supreme Court rules against his desire to restrict mail-in ballots. I'm John Stolness in Washington.
16: The High Court has dramatically expanded presidential power. Sagar Meghani, Washington.
17: A man with the same name and party as a Republican incumbent is eligible to run in Alaska's Senate race. I'm Jennifer King.
18: While Jefferson penned the Declaration, I drove the debate, won the votes, and dared to speak when others hesitated.
19: Which founding father is that? We've got a patriotic quiz coming up. I'm Joan Jones.
14: That and more after these messages.
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7: Your Southwest Mississippi forecast from the National Weather Service.

0: calls for sunny and hot today and a high near 97 degrees. Heat index values as high as 107. Tonight, a 20% chance of showers, partly cloudy skies, low around 76. A 70% chance of showers and thunderstorms tomorrow afternoon, high near 94.
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0: We're back on America in the Morning. Thanks for listening. A check of the nation's weather with AccuWeather.com meteorologist Matt Rindy. What do you have, Matt?
1: The Northern Rockies and Northwest generally had a cool rain with mountain snow yesterday. Today there will be a trend of warmer weather, but there could still be a few showers and an afternoon thunderstorm or two from Wyoming into Idaho and Montana. Scattered showers will also develop in parts of Washington. Otherwise, the rest of the West will be dry with sunshine. Temperatures this afternoon will be near, even a little below historical average, with 70s and 80s in the northern parts of California and Utah, and just over 100 in the southwest deserts. But the hot weather remains the big story, as a large part of the nation today will have widespread 90-degree readings and a few 100s through the Plain States from South Dakota to Minnesota, southward to Oklahoma and Texas, and then to the east in the southeast Tennessee Valley and Great Lakes. A few places also will hit 90s in the Middle Atlantic into eastern Pennsylvania and New Jersey. AccuWeather real field temperatures will be well into the 100s for most locations. These temperatures will largely hold in place in the plains for the rest of the week, including Independence Day, while also increasing in intensity in areas farther east. On the edge of the heat, there will be some shower and thunderstorm activity over portions of the Great Lakes from southeast Minnesota into Wisconsin, and then carrying eastward through Canada into New York and New England. A few of the storms could be heavy and gusty with damaging winds, along with some downpours. The rainfall in New England will also keep temperatures in the low to mid 80s. A few more strong to severe thunderstorms will develop again today in parts of West Texas into eastern New Mexico and northward to Nebraska, which could also contain damaging winds, heavy rain, and also some large hail. The Gulf Coast will have some shower and thunderstorm activity from southeast Texas into Florida. That's the nation's weather. I'm AccuWeather.com meteorologist Matt Rindy.
0: 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I'm John Trout. The U.S. Supreme Court on Tuesday ruled against President Trump's desire to restrict mail-in voting, with more key decisions due later this morning. John Stolness has the latest from Washington.
2: Chief Justice John Roberts and Amy Coney Barrett sided with the three liberal justices in a 5-4 decision to refuse the Trump administration's desire to restrict how states conduct mail-in balloting. Trump has long claimed mail-in voting offers the potential for fraud, although the administration has not been able to prove that in court. Speaking in the Oval Office, the president once again urged Congress to take up his Save America Act, which he says will help make elections safer by banning mail-in voting in most cases.
3: That was a ruling that was, I think it was very detrimental to honest elections. But it is what it is. Basically, they're keeping it a little bit the way it is now.
2: Democrats like House Minority Leader Hakeem Jeffries lauded the Supreme Court's decision.
4: Voting by mail has never been a partisan issue until Donald Trump decided to peddle conspiracy theories related to his own failures to win back in 2020.
2: Trump has thus far refused to sign into law a bipartisan housing bill passed by Congress in an attempt to pressure enough Democrats to take up his Save America Act. House Speaker Mike Johnson sent the housing bill to the president's desk Monday, starting a 10-day clock for the president to sign it before it immediately becomes law. But he also urged the Senate to move forward with the Save America Act in order to avoid a contentious process.
5: To my colleagues, whomever is thinking that stopping the worst of House Republicans to make Americans safer right now and to bring down the cost of living, impeding that progress just because stubborn Senate Democrats won't do the job of the American people is self-defeating. It doesn't make any sense.
2: The court yesterday also gave the presidency greater leverage in firing independent government regulators for political reasons, although it did carve out an exception for the Federal Reserve, blocking his ability to fire Fed Governor Lisa Cook in a 6-3 ruling. Later this morning, the High Court will rule on whether everyone born in America should automatically receive birthright citizenship, potentially upending a key staple of citizenship since just after the Civil War.
3: I think it's very bad for our nation. We're the only nation that does it. No other nation does that birthright citizenship. No, not even close. Some did it, they ended it. It's tremendously destructive.
2: Rulings on whether districts can authorize bans on high school transgender athletes, as well as campaign finance rules determining how much money candidates can spend, will also be released later this morning. I'm John Stolness in Washington.
0: An unusual election battle in Alaska is shaping up, where two candidates with the exact same name are now set to appear on the same U.S. Senate primary ballot. The state's highest court says that's perfectly legal. as we learn from correspondent Jennifer King.
6: It's a tale of two Dan Sullivans. A man with the same name and party as a Republican incumbent is eligible to run in Alaska's Senate race after the state's Supreme Court ruled that both men can be in the August primary. Daniel S. Sullivan is the junior U.S. Senator for Alaska. Dan J. Sullivan is a retired teacher from Petersburg. Alaska's Division of Elections kicked the challenger off the ballot, saying he was running in bad faith to draw votes away from the incumbent. But the High Court affirmed a state court judge who found the division had abused its discretion. The division has been ordered to solve the issue of how the challenger should be differentiated on the ballot. In Alaska, the top four vote-getters, regardless of party, advance to the November general election. I'm Jennifer King.
0: More than 100 Venezuelans deported from the U.S. are now missing after arriving back home just hours before back-to-back earthquakes struck last week. Families are desperate for answers as search efforts continue. Correspondent Lisa Dwyer has the latest.
7: Survivors say that more than 100 people just deported from the United States were being held in a hotel in La Guaira when earthquakes struck Venezuela, setting off a scramble to find survivors and bodies buried in the rubble. A deportation flight from Miami arrived in Venezuela hours before Wednesday's earthquakes. 58-year-old Lisbeth Portillo says she escaped the rubble with about 20 other deportees. Portillo says they walked a great distance to a National Guard building, where she was able to call her husband in the United States, who then called their children in Venezuela, who then picked her up. I'm Lisa Dwyer.
0: It's 17 before the hour. When we return on America in the Morning, more fallout from Monday's Supreme Court decisions, and the new old tech guy Chuck Palm has this.
8: Bipartisan coalitions stop data centers.
0: That and more after these messages.
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0: Welcome back. You're with America in the Morning. Now 15 till. I'm John Trout. Correspondent Saker Magani reports the Supreme Court has handed Donald Trump a big win and a few losses in new rulings yesterday, with more expected today.
1: As its term winds down, the Supreme Court has handed President Trump a big win with a few losses. The High Court has dramatically expanded presidential power, upholding the president's firings of independent federal agency board members. But there was a big exception. In a separate case, it blocked his bid to remove Federal Reserve Governor Lisa Cook. The justices also rejected a Trump-led challenge by ruling states can count late-arriving mail ballots. The court earlier said it will not take up the president's push to throw out a $5 million verdict against him in the E. Jean Carroll sexual assault case. Sagar Magani, Washington.
0: Europe's record heat has had an unexpected consequence as Paris mortuaries leave families in distress. Correspondent Karen Shamas reports.
2: Parisian mortuaries are overwhelmed as a record-breaking heat wave has left funeral directors struggling to find space for bodies. With a surge in heat-related deaths beginning from mid-June, France is counting the human cost of the heat wave, particularly among the elderly. Seheo Hertelli, a mortuary owner, says he receives hundreds of calls daily, but has no room left. He told the AP funeral directors have no other solution but to place bodies directly in sealed coffins. Last week, deaths exceeded 1,200 on Wednesday, compared to 900 on an average day, and rose to 1,400 on Thursday and Friday, when temperatures were at their height. France's public health agency expects these numbers to rise as more death certificates are processed. I'm Karen Shamas.
0: Back here at home, National Weather Service Prediction Center meteorologist Scott Klebauer says extreme heat will impact parts of the U.S. this week.
3: Especially by Wednesday. Day, we'll start seeing it really impact areas of like the Ohio Valley through the Mid-Atlantic and into the Northeast. And it looks like the main, like the primary time frame for like the most extreme heat will be on Thursday and Friday.
0: Meteorologist Scott Klebauer with the National Weather Service Prediction Center. Well, the Princess of Wales took a hike to promote a cancer charity. Kevin Carr has details.
4: This weekend, Catherine, Princess of Wales, took a journey to raise money for the organization that helped her on her own cancer journey. On Sunday, Catherine posted a message on social media after completing the arduous Three Peaks Challenge, raising money for the Marsden Cancer Charity.
5: Lots of people have asked me why I'm doing this challenge, and partly it's personal. I'm so grateful to be here, to be strong enough to walk these hills. But more importantly, it's to give something back and acknowledge really all the incredible work going on up and down this country.
4: The Three Peaks Challenge involves hiking the UK's three highest mountains, Ben Nevis in Scotland, Scafell Pike in England, and Snowdon Massif in Wales. The challenge is to be done over the course of 24 hours and involves a combined vertical ascent of 3,064 meters, or just over 10,000 feet. The Marsden Cancer Charity is a specialist cancer center in Chelsea, West London. Catherine was treated there in 2024 after she was diagnosed. In a statement from Kensington Palace, Catherine said she wants to, quote, explore life beyond a diagnosis. I'm Kevin Carr.
0: As data centers continue expanding across the country, the pushback is growing just as fast. Community groups and environmental advocates say the massive facilities strain power grids, consume valuable land and water, and change the character of neighborhoods. More on the growing debate from the new old tech guy, Chuck Palm.
6: More than 800 opposition groups are active across 49 states, and they're all in opposition to AI data centers. But here's a twist. This isn't a typical political coalition. It's true, AI needs a physical home, and that home is a warehouse the size of several football fields, running 24/7, drinking as much water as a small city, and some say, quietly driving up your electric bill. In the first quarter of this year alone, 75 data center projects worth $130 billion have been stopped cold. The complaints seem to be everywhere. Spiking utility bills, water depletion, round-the-clock noise, and the gut sense that their communities are subsidizing tech billionaires in exchange for almost no long-term jobs. If this pattern seems familiar, remember the cell tower wars? The same coalition and the same playbook. Back then, keep that antenna off my street, and today, keep your server farm out of my county. And the catch-22 is the same. There are no cell phones without towers, and without data centers, there's no AI. 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I'm Chuck Palm.
0: Music executives and celebrities say goodbye to industry icon Clive Davis. Here's correspondent Ed Donahue.
7: Pop royalty attended the funeral for music executive Clive Davis. Kenny G played a mournful sax solo. Bruce Springsteen said Davis was not the most humble person in the music business.
8: Clive was big and bombastic and brave and full of ideas and just believe.
7: Davis died at his Manhattan apartment at the age of 94. Dionne Warwick told the story about how Davis urged her to work with Barry Manilow in the 70s. She initially resisted. Clive Davis gave Alicia Keys her start.
9: You never asked me to shrink. You always asked me to expand.
7: Jennifer Hudson was in tears after singing a song from another artist whose career was launched by Clive Davis, Whitney Houston.
10: We love you, Clive.
7: I'm Ed Donahue.
0: Older Colorado football coach and Pro Football Hall of Famer Deion Sanders says he feels like his old self again a year after robotic bladder surgery for cancer. And now he's endorsing the procedure.
11: Well, I consider myself cancer-free, but I'm thankful. In a way, I'm not, if I pull my shirt up, you don't see, I'm not, mostly scarred. I'm not, you know, my body's not flawed. I'm not embarrassed by anything that transpired. I'm elated by everything that transpired. And it's so many more people out there could be blessed like I've been.
0: There's Deion Sanders. Sports on America in the Morning is sponsored by Robinhood. Your money, your move. Robert Workman has the Tuesday report.
12: World Cup 2026 on Monday. In the knockout round, Brazil rallied for two second-half goals to take down Japan 2-1 in Houston. Paraguay ousted Germany on penalties in Foxborough after an apparent German winning goal in extra time was overturned by VAR. And last night, Morocco booted the Netherlands on PKs in Guadalupe, Mexico. So two of the top 10 teams coming into the tournament are out. Three more games today. The U.S. faces Bosnia-Herzegovina tomorrow in Santa Clara. Baseball, the Rangers beat the Guardians 6-3 for their fifth straight win. Cameron Cawley tripled in the seventh inning for his first big league hit, then scored the go-ahead run. Well done, Meat. Red Sox ripped the Nationals 6-3. Wilson Contreras and Caleb Durbin went deep in the first inning. Boston has won five in a row. Tigers pounced on the Yankees 7-3. New York has lost five straight. Blue Jays shaded the Mets 2-1. George Springer led off the bottom of the first inning with a little league homer. A fly ball to left that bounced past Juan Soto and rolled to the wall where center fielder A.J. Ewing booted it as Springer just circled the bases. Mariners whipped the Angels 6-2. Oh, to be young again. Cole Young homered twice. Seiya Suzuki's walk-off RBI single pushed the Cubs past the Padres 3-2.
13: So I just knew going into that at bat, you know, I need to pick one pitch, then my spot. And in that at bat, there's only going to be that one pitch. So don't miss it.
12: Marlins topped the Rockies 10-7. Sandy Alcantara went 6-0 in the month of June. Dodgers drilled the A's 9-4. Shohei Ohtani mashed a three-run tater. Max Muncy also went deep. Now, that's L.A. Max Muncy, who batted seventh and played third base. Not to be confused with Max Muncy, who played third base and batted seventh for the Athletics. Sometimes you can't even tell the players with a scorecard. That's Tuesday Sports.
0: Thank you, sir. It's 7 till. 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

0: Welcome back. You're with America in the Morning. It's 5 till. One governor says taxpayers deserve answers over deadly fentanyl shipments. Here's Jennifer King.
1: Authorities in New Mexico are demanding accountability after learning that federal drug enforcement agents repeatedly allowed shipments of fentanyl to flow into drug-plagued communities between 2023 and 2025 in a bid to build bigger cases.
2: We're outraged. This is a stunning failure by the federal government.
1: New Mexico Governor Michelle Lujan Grisham spoke at a news conference with state and local law enforcement leaders.
2: The DEA stood silently by and watched thousands of fentanyl pills get distributed with no arrests, no effort.
1: Whistleblower David Howell told the Associated Press the strategy amounted to a gamble with public safety and may have violated Justice Department rules. The state is launching a criminal investigation, and the governor says they may also seek civil damages.
0: There's Jennifer King reporting. And America celebrates 250 pop quiz. Here's Joan Jones.
3: Quick, answer me this. Who were the three founding fathers that also signed the Declaration of Independence? I'll give you two, Benjamin Franklin and John Adams. Can you name the third? Okay, here's a hint.
4: When Congress called upon me to draft our Declaration of Independence, I had but days to put quill to parchment and the weight of centuries pressing on my shoulders. When the ink dried, the world shifted. Every word was a step into the unknown.
3: If you said Thomas Jefferson, you were right. They were the only three founding fathers serving in the Continental Congress when the Declaration of Independence was adopted July 4th, 1776. The three men had been appointed by Congress to craft the document, with Jefferson writing it and the two others editing and polishing it. That kind of history you may not have heard since high school. So, to test your knowledge during this 250th celebration of our nation, the State Department has posted a quiz of our founders, along with other timely video resources. You can find them at stories.state.gov. 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Who negotiated an alliance with France during the Revolution? And I'll give you a hint here, too. 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
3: You guessed it, Benjamin Franklin. Here's that web address again. It's stories.state.gov. Celebrating our nation's 250th anniversary, I'm Joan Jones for America in the Morning.
0: That's our show for today, Tuesday, June 30th, 2026. America in the Morning is produced by Tom Cusick. I'm John Trout. This is Westwood One.
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13: Meeting in Doha is going to be perhaps important, perhaps not. We're going to find out.
12: President Trump in the Oval Office on today's talks in Qatar, as the U.S. and Iran will meet separately with mediators from that country in Pakistan.
14: U.S. Special Envoys Kushner and Witkoff will be in attendance and are expected to meet directly with the Qatari Prime Minister, according to a diplomat familiar with the talks. Technical talks about the MOU are then scheduled to take place on Wednesday.
12: Fox's Trey Yinks in Tel Aviv. The final hours in the current term of the U.S. Supreme Court, four major decisions expected to be released this morning, including a test of the 14th Amendment's birthright citizenship clause, and at least 1,700 people are dead from the twin earthquakes in northern Venezuela. First responders searching for those who still may be alive. 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
16: Your Southwest Mississippi forecast from the National Weather Service calls for sunny and hot today and a high near 97 degrees. Heat index values as high as 107. Tonight, a 20% chance of showers, partly cloudy skies, low around 76. A 70% chance of showers and thunderstorms tomorrow afternoon, high near 94.
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18: I'm Kelly Bennett for Super Talk Mississippi News. Monday, the Supreme Court ruled that Mississippi can count mail-in ballots received up to 5 days after Election Day, defeating a legal challenge backed by the Trump administration and the Justice Department that sought to eliminate such grace periods. Governor Tate Reeves issued a statement saying he strongly disagrees with the court's opinion, though he respects the institution and the individuals who serve on it. Reeves promised to call on the legislature to repeal the COVID-era law in their next session and require mail-in ballots to be received by the clerk by 5 p.m. on Election Day in order to be counted. Nearly 30% of voters used mail-in ballots in the 2024 elections, with Democrats more likely than Republicans to vote this way.

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1: Heat index readings will be above 105 across Mississippi today, so be sure to take frequent breaks and drink plenty of fluids if you're working outside. A look at your state forecast from the National Weather Service. Northern Mississippi will be sunny with highs in the upper 90s and heat index readings from 108 to 113. Tonight will be clear with lows in the mid to upper 70s. Central Mississippi will be sunny with a slight chance of afternoon showers and thunderstorms. Highs will be in the upper 90s with heat index readings from 109 to 114, then clear with a chance of showers and thunderstorms tonight, lows in the mid to upper 70s. Southern Mississippi, sunny with a chance of afternoon showers and thunderstorms. Highs will be in the upper 90s with heat index readings from 109 to 114. Showers and thunderstorms are possible tonight with lows in the mid-70s.
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5: Woo! Yeah. Now, when I was a young boy,

0: Live. Good morning. Welcome in. It is Mornings with Richard Cross on Super Talk Mississippi. Thanks for joining us on this Tuesday, the final day of the month of June. Today, June 30th. 30 days, half September, April, June. I always have to do it just to be sure. June 30th, last day of the month of June, which marks, I guess, the halfway point of the year coming to an end. It has gone quickly. 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Community Bank, rooted in our community. Lance described yesterday as a horse that was bucking a lot, and sometimes you just got to hold on for dear life. Hopefully, little smoother trot as we move through the show on this Tuesday morning. I'm Richard Cross alongside Lance Tolbert. Lance, good morning to you, sir.
1: Good morning, man. We're running like Secretariat this morning.
0: So yeah, easy. Easy. It, yeah.
1: Don't jinx
0: Let's
1: it.
0: Let's ease out of the gates and get off to, what do we get? We have to trot and then we have to canter and then maybe we'll get into a, well, I don't know all of the horse racing terms, but I think you understand where we're going with that. How are you this morning?
1: Man, I'm doing great. Beautiful day in the neighborhood. A little trafficy out there. Be careful, folks.
0: Oh, yeah?
1: But, man, it's a pretty day so far.
0: I think this is, for a lot of people, kind of the last day in the work week, or you think it's Wednesday before everybody kind of shuts it down for the 4th of July weekend?
1: Man, who wants to work on a Wednesday if you don't have to?
0: Yeah.
1: Shutting it down. I think everybody was trying to get it done, get in early. You know, you see that sometimes when you get up and at them. Crossing the res is pretty habitual. You see the same car, same tags, wave at the same folks. When you see an extra 50 cars, you're like, yeah, people are getting ready for the weekend. And I don't blame them, man.
0: Yeah. Celebrate. I mean, it's not every year that we're able to celebrate 250 years of the United States of America. There is a lot of patriotism. There are a lot of people that tomorrow will be locked in on the United States World Cup team as they play in the round of 32. We've had some teams eliminated yesterday. Germany going home. Japan going home. The jokes kind of wrote themselves on the social media platforms last night. Said, you know, kind of worst day for Germany and Japan combined since about 1945 was kind of the common frame or theme that was out there yesterday. It is whatever it is that you're doing, whether you're going in and trying to cram two work days into one or it's just a normal day for you, it is going to be toasty across the Magnolia State. Corinth, up in the northeast corner of the state, sunny, hot, and humid with a high of 98. Winds are light and variable today. It's going to be generally sunny in Greenwood, hot and humid. Your high around 96. Winds light and variable. What little breeze exists in the delta there in the Greenwood area. Going to be out of the south and southwest, so it'll be a hot breeze at that. Flora, there in the Jackson metro area. Sunshine for you, hot and humid with a high around 95, maybe 96. Winds light and variable. The slightest touch of a breeze may be coming out of the north for you. So perhaps somewhere at some point through the day you can find a little bit of relief with a breeze. Picayune, sunshine and clouds are going to be mixed. Chance for a stray shower or thunderstorm this afternoon with a high of 97 degrees. Winds light and variable with just a little bit of a breeze out of the northeast. The entire northern half of the state of Mississippi is under a heat advisory. Heat indices today are expected to be between 105 and 110. That is going to continue throughout the week. So if you got to be outside, make sure you're hydrating. Make sure you take some breaks. If you're on the business end of a weed eater, sitting on a lawnmower today, outside painting, digging ditches on the farm, whatever it is that you're doing outside today, or you're just maybe silly enough to sneak out and play golf today, make sure that you got plenty of water and you're finding some shade from time to time. It's going to be hot, hot, hot, hot.
1: Yeah. I mean, Europe, you see the heat wave they're getting right now. They're like 104, 107s.
0: Yeah.
1: It's been rough over there. They're not used to it either. I think I read a statistic. It's like 90% of Americans have AC. Over there, it's like 20%. And they're also having a lot of the the government telling them, hey, you got to stop using that stuff during these heat waves. So it's just compounding. So thank God for air conditioner.
0: Yeah, it makes all the sense in the world. It's really, really hot outside. Here's what we need you to do. Not use your air conditioner.
1: Yeah, it's a head scratcher.
0: Did you see that the deputy mayor in Paris blamed the United States for the French heat wave?
1: I didn't see that.
0: Yeah. Said all of America's greenhouse gases are
1: they're floating.
0: They're floating our way, and they are causing, you know, climate change, and it's why it's so hot.
1: Okay.
0: My wife and daughter were in France a few weeks ago, and they were amazed how many places did not have air condition. It is largely an un-air conditioned country, as you said a second ago. What, 20% with air conditioning units? And Jane came home, and that was kind of on the front end of the heat wave. They were like mid-90s while they were there. Yeah. And she said it was hot, but you see people in long sleeves and just kind of going on about their business. But had a lot of heat-related deaths in France as well.
1: Don't have a lot of ice either, if I remember. I might be wrong on that, but like air conditioning and ice, those are two necessities in my book. I don't know how you bypass that in life, but they have, I suppose.
0: Hello, could I interest you in a hot Coca-Cola? No, I'll pass. Thank you.
1: Come on,
0: no
1: man.
0: Thanks.
1: Come on, yeah.
0: Man, Coca-Cola over ice.
1: Oh, goodness.
0: It's just how we got to do it.
1: That's right. It's too syrupy, too, if you don't. And again, I mean, it gets hot. I can't handle it.
0: Yeah. Lena Horne was born on this day in 1917, the American singer, actress, and civil rights activist known for her powerful voice classics like Stormy Weather and her groundbreaking work breaking racial barriers in Hollywood. Iron Mike Tyson, born on this day in 1966, the youngest heavyweight champion in history. I don't even know how you describe Mike Tyson for somebody that never saw him fight. It was, I get that boxing is violent, period, but his particular style was a different level of violent. I mean, he was a bad dude.
1: That uppercut, too. Goodness, girl, you didn't want to be near that thing when it landed. I mean, think of 37-0 before he got beat by the 42-1 underdog, James Buster Douglas.
0: James Buster Douglas.
1: And then it took 7 years for him to bite the ear off of Holyfield. It was like 97, if I recall. Let me look at that up. Yeah, 97.
0: That's right. Yeah, yeah. And then there was a rematch, right?
1: I believe they rematched, but I don't.
0: No. I'm thinking about the Lennox Lewis Mike Tyson fight that would have been in 2000. I think it was. That's the one that was in Memphis at the Pyramid. Their logo was Lewis Tyson, but then they had IS in Lewis highlighted and ON in Tyson highlighted. It was like Lewis Tyson is own.
1: Okay. Yeah, his own.
0: That was the marketing slogan
1: Lennox
0: for that.
1: Lennox Lewis was a beast. That dude was huge, man.
0: Vincent D'Onofrio was born in 1959, the American actor known for intense roles in Full Metal Jacket, Law and Order, Criminal Intent, and Daredevil. Played Wilson Fisk, Kingpin in Daredevil. Michael Phelps, the decorated American swimmer, widely regarded as the greatest Olympian of all time, was born on this day in 1985. 28 Olympic medals, 23 of them were gold. That was across multiple Olympic Games and just absolutely dominated the sport. He was must-see viewing, and it was like it didn't matter where you were, what you were doing. When Michael Phelps was in the pool in the Olympics, it's like the whole world, or at least the whole United States, stopped to watch him because it was like, here comes another win for Michael Phelps. I wonder what he's done with the 5 non-gold medals.
1: You probably got those in a different plaque.
0: Yeah. Or I wonder if they're just like in a shoebox kind of stuck in the attic somewhere.
1: I wouldn't.
0: Hey, 28 medals, 23 of them gold. I only count 23 of your 28 here. Yeah, those others.
1: He's like,
0: yeah.
1: His parents are like, he doesn't talk about those others yet.
0: Yeah, yeah. Cody Rhodes was born on this day in 1985, the American professional wrestler who was prominent in WWE as Stardust. He was also in AEW and other promotions and is, of course, the son of the legendary Dusty Rhodes. Thomas Sowell, the American economist, social theorist, and author, was born on this day in 1930. Now a fellow at the, our senior fellow at the Hoover Institution, known for his conservative and libertarian writings on economics, race, and culture. David Alan Greer, born on this day in 1956, the American actor and comedian, famous for his work on In Living Color. Just getting started with you. Mornings with Richard Cross. We're back after this on Super Talk, Mississippi.

0: Please be advised. You may want to stop eating the following foods immediately. Broccoli, kale, bean sprouts, blueberries, quinoa, spinach.
1: Wait, what? I thought those were good for me.
0: Turns out, not for everyone. Because what's healthy for one person can cause inflammation for another. And the only way to really know what your body needs is to listen to it.
1: Listen how?
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0: together.
1: Lena Horne bringing us back on this Tuesday morning. Thanks for making us part of your routine to start the day. We got a lot to get to with you this morning, including conversations with Mandy Gunasekera, who will join us in the 7 o'clock hour. And then to begin the 8 o'clock hour, we talked to him last week, but obviously, I say obviously, it's possible that you haven't followed this. Huge news coming yesterday out of the Supreme Court. The Secretary of State, Michael Watson, will join us to begin the 8 o'clock hour this morning. He is on the coast, there for MML, the Mississippi Municipal League. Meetings going on today in coastal Mississippi, so we'll talk with him to start things off in the 8 o'clock hour this morning. Today in 1520, La Noche Triste. The sad night. Spanish conquistador Hernan Cortes and his forces suffered heavy losses while fleeing
2: Tenochtitlan
1: during the Spanish conquest of the Aztec Empire. Thank you for the help,
2: sir.
1: There.
2: I know that story well, man.
1: Yeah, so you do.
2: Wrote a thesis on it.
1: In 1859, French acrobat Charles Blondin became the first person to cross Niagara Falls on a tightrope. As if that wasn't enough, he did it again and again and again, at one point stopping to make an omelet halfway across.
2: An omelet. I know the story, but I mean, that's amazing.
1: Did he carry a little Bunsen burner that he pulled out and popped a cast iron skillet on it?
2: Well, I mean, he is French. They may eat it raw. You never know.
1: Yeah, I guess. But is it an omelet if you don't cook it?
2: I mean, what makes you think about tightroping the Niagara Falls in 1859 to begin with? And then you bring your omelet maker with you. I mean,
1: yeah.
2: It's pretty wild.
1: Yeah. Dudes being dudes.
2: Yeah.
1: Albert Einstein in 1905 published his groundbreaking paper on the electrodynamics of moving bodies, introducing the special theory of relativity. It's just what it says here.
2: Yeah, I'm in.
1: 1906, Teddy Roosevelt signed the Pure Food and Drug Act and the Meat Inspection Act, major steps in consumer protection and food safety. In 1908, the Tunguska event, a massive explosion likely from a meteor or a comet airburst. It flattened over 800 square miles of forest in Siberia. I suppose if that's going to happen, Siberia is probably the best place for it to happen.
2: Yeah.
1: It is the largest impact event in recorded history.
2: One of the cool conspiracy theories around that, and you know they cannot disprove it, is that Tesla crunk up his machine over there at Wardenclyffe, and fired it off, and it went through the Earth miscalculating, and that's where the explosion happened, was halfway across the world in Tunguska.
1: Who did that?
2: Nikola Tesla. Back when he was experimenting at Wardenclyffe.
1: So, not Elon Musk's fault.
2: No, not Elon's car, no.
1: Okay. 1934, the Night of the Long Knives. Adolf Hitler orders a violent purge of political rivals within the Nazi Party, particularly within the SA leadership, consolidating his power. Breaking news, even in 1934, Adolf Hitler, not a good guy.
2: Mm-hmm.
1: 1936, Margaret Mitchell's epic novel, Gone with the Wind, is published, becoming one of the best-selling books of all time. Here they turned that into a movie as well, and it was fairly popular. 1960, speaking of movies, classic horror film Psycho premiered in theaters, the work of Alfred Hitchcock.
2: Man, he was good.
1: Ugh. Whether you liked his stuff or not, the talent there.
2: Oh, amazing.
1: Undeniable. 1971, the crew of Soviet spacecraft Soyuz 11 died during re-entry due to cabin depressurization, the only humans to die in space. Interestingly enough, with regard to space, we've got astronauts that are currently leaving the International Space Station for a spacewalk. It's being streamed live if you care to watch it this morning. 1997, the United Kingdom hands sovereignty of Hong Kong back to China, ending over 150 years of British colonial rule. And then finally, going back to 1864, Abraham Lincoln signed the Yosemite Grant Act, protecting the area as America's first state park. So there you go. Of course, Yosemite ultimately became a national park.
2: And then you got Yosemite Sam.
1: You do. Yosemite Sam. One of the great cartoon characters of all time.
2: Oh, yeah. Maybe the greatest.
1: Really?
2: Yeah. I mean, he's the rootin' and tootin'est cowboy of all time. He's got the two pistolas and a great handlebar mustache. I mean, what a guy.
1: You would rank him above Wile E. Coyote?
2: Yeah, Wile E. doesn't have a lot of lines, you know? I mean, he doesn't get to talk a lot. And the Roadrunner's just more like meep, meep, meep, meep, meep. I loved them all, honestly, but yeah, it's hard to beat rootin' and tootin' cowboy.
1: You know, around NCAA tournament time, you have people that always put together brackets of other things. You know, the best cereal, the best vacation spot. What you could do a 64 person bracket of greatest cartoon characters of all time.
2: I think that's a great idea, man. And honestly, up early this morning, coming in with the heat.
1: Two of the number one seeds, without question, would be Bugs Bunny and Mickey Mouse.
2: Oh, of course, yeah. I mean, it has to be. They get a bye or a double bye, you know.
1: You have the Tasmanian Devil in there.
2: Taz. You got Tweety Bird, Sylvester.
1: Well, and then some of your modern-day cartoon characters. I mean, with Dora the Explorer.
2: You'd have to throw her in.
1: Yeah, Handy Manny, would those be in there?
2: SpongeBob, I mean, he's got to go. You know, he's got a whole world under the sea.
1: Barney the Purple Dinosaur, does that count as a cartoon character?
2: Yeah, I mean, the Flintstones. Oh, yeah, you'd have to come up with a...
1: Ooh, Fred Flintstone. Yeah. Would he be a one seed?
2: He probably would have to be. George Jetson, you know, probably a one seed.
1: Yes, no doubt. All right, enough of the nonsense, I suppose. Let's get to some news headlines. A couple of weeks before the trial of Jackson-based officials allegedly entangled in a federal bribery scheme begins. Can we move allegedly at this point out of the sentence? The Hinds County District Attorney, Jody Owens, has both resigned from his post and entered into a guilty plea. Owens was indicted in 2024 alongside former Jackson Mayor Chokwe Antar Lumumba and former City Councilman Aaron Banks. The trio faced multiple charges, including conspiracy and bribery, with Owens and Lumumba having a racketeering charge leveled against them as well. The plea change from the district attorney in Hinds County came yesterday afternoon and follows a last-ditch effort to have his case tossed out. Judge

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1: Yachts, court records assert. Weren't there some handbags in there as well, if I remember correctly? The trial for the officials is set to begin at the federal courthouse on July 13th in Jackson. Owens will no longer face a jury for the multitude of charges that he faced now that he has pled guilty to conspiracy, which carries a maximum prison sentence of 5 years and $250,000. Lumumba and Banks will still face a jury unless they change their pleas before the trial begins. Lumumba and the others have alleged political persecution and shoddy investigative practices by the FBI. Others involved in the scandal include former Jackson City Councilwoman Angelique Lee. She was the handbag lady, right?
2: I think so, yeah.
1: And businessman Sherrick Marv Smith, who happens to be the cousin of Owens. They pled guilty to their roles in the scheme back in 2024. So the mayor's going to stand trial.
2: Yeah, he wants to see how it goes in court, I guess.
1: Does it feel as if there is some sort of a deal that perhaps was worked out with Jody Owens for his guilty plea?
2: Sounds like it to me. He got 5 years, right? Or he's going to get five. I mean, it would have been a heck of a lot higher than that. Yeah.
1: Up to. A Greenville man has turned himself in, admitting to law enforcement that he pulled the trigger in a shooting that killed a woman on June 25th. Showed up at the Greenville Police Department, said, "Hey, I shot somebody over on Alexander Street." He's since been shot, charged with murder. Told investigators that he and the victim, Minnie Coffey, had been in a dating relationship for about 4 years, but did not provide any other details. Greenville Police Department still investigating.
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1: I'm Kelly Bennett for Super Talk Mississippi News. Monday, the Supreme Court ruled that Mississippi can count mail-in ballots received up to 5 days after Election Day, defeating a legal challenge backed by the Trump administration and the Justice Department that sought to eliminate such grace periods. Governor Tate Reeves issued a statement saying he strongly disagrees with the court's opinion, though he respects the institution and the individuals who serve on it. Reeves promised to call on the legislature to repeal the COVID-era law in their next session and require mail-in ballots to be received by the clerk by 5 p.m. on Election Day in order to be counted. Nearly 30% of voters used mail-in ballots in the 2024 elections, with Democrats more likely than Republicans to vote this way.
2: Here in Mississippi, we hold these truths to be self-evident.
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0: just underscoring the heat. We saw the heat dome over Europe for much of the past week. Now it's our turn in the United States. Over 180 million people across the Midwest and the East will be under major to extreme heat risks as the week goes along. Widespread heat indices between 100 and 110, with some near the mid-100 teens, like around 115, perhaps a little bit up.
1: Yeah, that's the delta, buddy, for today and tomorrow, 110 and 113 heat index. So be careful out there.
0: New York City could see a heat index of 112. I don't know if you've ever been in New York in the summer. Mm-hmm. I mean, our kind of heat in the delta is miserable, but at least there's dirt and trees and sometimes a little bit of a breeze.
1: Some oxygen.
0: Brother, in the concrete jungle, when the heat index is 112, that is miserable. Miserable. So,
1: been there in the summer twice, been years ago, but it was the hottest place I'd ever been, I think.
0: Yeah, no,
1: Baltimore
0: no bueno.
1: Was the same way. It was terrible.
0: No bueno. 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Continuing with the news headlines this morning, kind of a feel-good story here. I like this a lot. Mississippi State and Southern Miss are partnering to teach children and adults with special needs how to swim. The two schools will hold a joint swim camp in Hattiesburg between July 13th and 17th, offering those with special needs an opportunity, some might call it an opportunity. Normally, we would say an opportunity to learn the foundations of swimming and more about water safety. The event will be held at the Family YMCA of Southeast Mississippi. That's on Veterans Memorial Drive in Hattiesburg, in the direction of Greg Tweetmeyer, the Mississippi State professor for kinesiology, who is also a certified adapted aquatics instructor. They will help participants develop confidence in the water and learn basic swimming skills. You got to attend one 45 or 60 minute session in a 5-day period, depending on your age. And to be eligible, camp participants need to be at least 3 years old, have a diagnosed disability. Registration fee is $100, but full scholarships are available for those who need them. Capacity limited. It will be filled on a first-come, first-served basis. Both schools are inviting volunteers to assist and work with the campers for one session per day during the 5-day period as well. Registration deadline is July 12th. So kudos to the folks in Starkville, the folks in Hattiesburg, for getting together with their kinesiology departments to put on the swim camp in Hattiesburg for those with special needs. That's awesome. This is a good story as well. Mississippi's own DK Metcalf looking to give back to a community that played an influential role in his upbringing. The current Pittsburgh Steelers wide receiver, along with his family, announced yesterday they're launching the Met the Moment Scholarship through their nonprofit organization, the Seven Pillars Foundation. $5,000 scholarships going to one Oxford and one Lafayette High School student each year. Applications will open during the academic year. They will go through the high school's kind of scholarship awareness departments. DK said this, this is something my family's discussed for some time as a way to support young people in our community who are entering an exciting new chapter in their lives, but also may face a heavy financial burden. Oxford is home for us. And through the Seven Pillars Foundation, we hope the scholarship is another way we can make a positive impact on a community that has given our family so much through the years. DK was pictured with his mother and his father, Terrence Metcalf, a former All-American lineman at Ole Miss, now on Pete Golding's coaching staff. The Seven Pillars Foundation, the name of it, inspired by the the Bible verse Proverbs 9:1. Wisdom has built her house. She has hewn out her seven pillars. Family said the nonprofit's focus is on faith and family, maternal health, mental health, men's health and fatherhood, mentorship and youth development, scholarship and education, and community engagement in and service. So, for the entire Metcalf family, well done. Very cool thing that is happening there. Big-time action in the World Cup yesterday. Some really, really interesting games. The round of 32 continues today. Brazil beat Japan 2-1. Paraguay and Germany tied 1-1, went to penalty kicks, and Paraguay upset Germany with a 4-3 win in PKs. Netherlands and Morocco also went to penalty kicks, and it was Morocco advancing 3-2 on the penalty kicks. Exciting. There are those who look at that and go, hold on a second. We're going to play 90 minutes of soccer, and then we're going to play 30 minutes of soccer, and then we're going to stop playing soccer altogether, and we're just going to have one-on-one. But, man, what an exciting way to finish. Oh, so cool. High drama. Three matches today in the round of 32, Ivory Coast and Norway at noon. That is in Arlington, Texas. France and Sweden from MetLife Stadium in East Rutherford, New Jersey. That's the New York, New Jersey stadium. And then Mexico and Ecuador tonight. The United States is back in action tomorrow when they take on Bosnia at 7 o'clock from Santa Clara, California. Major League Baseball scores. I hesitate because the New York Yankees are absolutely terrible right now. I mean brutal. They may not ever win another game. Not just this season, in the history of their franchise. Alas, White Sox over the Orioles 8-2. Pirates beat the Phillies. Rangers over the Guardians. 7-3 was the final. Detroit over the Yankees back at the stadium. Blue Jays beat the Mets. Red Sox playing better baseball. They're still in last place. Up 6-3. Our winners 6-3 over the Nats. Brewers beat the Reds. Cubs 3-2 over the Padres from the friendly confines of Wrigley Field. Twins beat the Astros in a good one in Houston. Marlins over the Rockies 6-2. Mariners over the Angels. Dodgers beat the Athletics. And the Arizona Diamondbacks beat the hapless San Francisco Giants 5-4. Your baseball standings at this point of the season. Tampa Bay and New York continue to flip-flop atop the American League East. Tampa Bay's won 5 in a row. New York has lost 5 straight and 8 of their last 10. That's a tailspin, right?
1: Hmm.
0: Yeah.
1: You got to get that. You got to fix that out. Some kinks in the chain.
0: As bad as they have been as of late, the Chicago White Sox are fun and they are good.
1: Yeah.
0: They have a
1: record
0: of
1: flair.
0: They do. They do. Jacob Gonzalez has gotten the call up and has played well.
1: Braden Montgomery, too, as well. One for
0: Braden
1: 3
0: Montgomery.
1: Yesterday. Montgomery.
0: Yeah. Former Madison Central / Stanford / Texas A&M player.
1: Yeah. Wasn't it?
0: Yeah.
1: Duke can
0: play.
1: He
0: finished at A&M.
1: He could hum it, too, back in the day in high school. Mm-hmm. He was a heck of a pitcher.
0: No doubt. So the White Sox lead the AL Central. The Texas Rangers just barely in front of the Mariners in the American League West. Atlanta Braves with a 3.5-game lead over the Phillies. Brew Crew leads the Central by 5.5 over the Cubs. And the Dodgers with an 11-game lead over the Padres out west in the National League.
1: Man, the Dodgers team's loaded.
0: Yes, sir, they are. Man, this story hit yesterday. Not because I know him, not because I'm a huge Titans fan, but just because of how awful this disease is. Former Tennessee Titans and Arizona Cardinals running back Chris Johnson revealed yesterday morning on Good Morning America that he has been diagnosed with ALS. He's 40 years old, told Michael Strahan his story. Johnson, while using a speech-generating device based on recordings of his voice, said, "There's no history of ALS in my family. My doctors believe my case is what's called sporadic ALS, which is actually how the vast majority of ALS cases happen. That's one of the reasons this disease can be so shocking. It can happen to someone who never expected it. 10 years in the NFL, Titans, Jets, and then the Cardinals to finish it out. His nickname was CJ2K after rushing for 2,006 yards in the 2009 season. Still ranks seventh best for a running back in NFL history, and he broke the NFL's season record for yards from scrimmage that year. 2,509 total yards. He was the offensive player of the year that year in the NFL. ALS, of course, amyotrophic lateral sclerosis, commonly known as Lou Gehrig's disease, a neurodegenerative condition that affects nerve cell communication with muscles throughout the body. It is ugly, and it is not prejudiced, and it is awful. Chris John.
2: My name is Larry Warren. Warren & Warren Asphalt Paving.
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2: Well, first of all, Warren & Warren will be here with you now and after the job is done. 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
0: 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No jackpot winner on Powerball last night. The next drawing will come your way tomorrow night, July 1st. $375 million, the estimated jackpot, with an estimated cash value of about $171 million. Tonight, they will pull the ping pong balls for Mega Millions. $511 million is the jackpot number, with an estimated cash value of $231 million. We joke sometimes about me taking it too far with the lottery and, you know, looking at exactly what the numbers would be after taxes and, you know, what would happen if you plopped it into index funds that returned it, blah, blah, blah, blah, blah. Well, I can't be the only one anymore that is accused of spending all that lottery money in my head. No, Lance now is not just telling me about an airboat. Lance is now sending me pictures and videos of the airboat that he will be getting. Yeah. With plans for airboat races in which he individually will fund a $1 million prize.
1: Yeah, yeah, that's how it rolls, man. That's
0: You've heard of the 24 hours of Le Mans. He wants to do the 24 hours of airboats.
1: Yeah, exactly, man. I sent you my layout last night.
0: You did.
1: I'm excited. You know, I think you got to will it into being. I keep reading things that say, you know, think about it and it will happen. You know, so I'm really thinking positively.
0: There is one. There's one more layer to that.
1: Okay. Got to buy the ticket.
0: You got to buy the tickets.
1: Yeah. It's not just going to appear in my pocket.
0: Got to buy the tickets. Lottery on the road today at Stogie's in Greenwood. Come see us if you're in the area, or tune in to this special edition Facebook Live starting at 10 a.m. this morning. A reminder that the lottery office and claim center will be closed on Friday of this week, July 3rd, in observance of the Independence Day holiday. They will resume regular business hours on Monday. A couple of winners. Yazoo City Man won $20,000 on four tickets from 49 Exxon Fuel Mart in Yazoo City. That was on Cash 4. What else have we got? We've got a $2 Power Play Blitz scratch-off. A Van Cleve Man won the top prize of $25,000 from a Circle K store in Ocean Springs. That's fantastic. A Meridian woman won $100,000 on a ticket from Hampton Shell in Meridian. That was on the $30 Millionaire Maker scratch-off.
1: Some big winners there.
0: Those are good winners. That's your Mississippi Lottery update, brought to you by the Mississippi Lottery, online at mslottery.com. Just going back to the Chris Johnson story, the former running back with the Titans. According to scientific research by Boston University's CTE Center, pro football players are four times more likely to develop and die from ALS than the average adult male population. Back in 2021, when this study was released, the center said that it couldn't determine why the rate was higher for those athletes, but suggested that repetitive head impacts and traumatic brain injuries might play a role. I mean, it's hard to... I know science relies on... you can't just say correlation equals causation, I think is maybe one of the phrases. But man, it sure feels like 1 + 1 = 2. Johnson acknowledged on Instagram the unknown about how he developed the disease and referenced the research that has linked repetitive head trauma to ALS and said, quote, "I hope the NFL steps up, invests in research, and continues working to protect players both now and for generations to come. Together, we can push toward better treatments and one day a cure." He is taking part in a clinical trial as part of his treatment. Chris Johnson, to the point that he can no longer even hold a cup in his hand or speak on his own, said his first indication that something was wrong was when he recognized that he was losing grip strength. Just awful. One other sports headline. The Memphis Grizzlies have traded Ja Morant to the Portland Trail Blazers. It was first reported by ESPN. He was the number two overall pick in the 2019 NBA draft. He's under contract with the Trail Blazers for the next 2 years, currently in the fourth year of a five-year, $197 million designated rookie extension. Eligible to sign a three-year, $178 million extension later this summer. It's a lot of money for a guy that has struggled to stay on the straight and narrow. A lot of people have said some of the influences in his life have not been positive. Got to grow up. Got to grow up. But, man, when he's healthy, he is a beast on the hardwood. 7 o'clock hour on the way. Major Supreme Court rulings yesterday. We will jump into that conversation to start things off with you right after the news. It's Mornings with Richard Cross, Super Talk Mississippi, presented by Community Bank.

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1: News. I'm D'Angelosi. The Supreme Court is set to release its final decisions before summer break, and we're waiting on two big cases, one about birthright citizenship.
2: Since its ratification following the Civil War, the 14th Amendment has been understood to grant U.S. citizenship to anyone born on American soil. An executive order from President Trump would end that for children born to parents in the country illegally or temporarily. Most justices appeared skeptical of the Trump administration's case.
1: Fox's Jared Halpern and the other.
3: The Supreme Court will decide whether Idaho and West Virginia's laws preventing transgender athletes from participating in girls' and women's school sports teams can stand.
1: That is Fox's Kristen Goodwin, U.S. envoys Jared Kushner and Steve Witkoff, and Iranian officials are in Qatar for indirect talks after a tense weekend, threatened to put their peace deal at risk. 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
5: Your Southwest Mississippi forecast from the National Weather Service calls for sunny and hot today and a high near 97 degrees. Heat index values as high as 107. Tonight, a 20% chance of showers, partly cloudy skies, low around 76. A 70% chance of showers and thunderstorms tomorrow afternoon, high near 94.
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7: I'm Kelly Bennett for Super Talk Mississippi News. Mississippi homeowners face one of the highest summer storm damage risks in America, with new research revealing that the state has suffered the fifth highest property damage total in the country. The study, conducted by Allen's Factory Outlet, analyzed 5 years of NOAA storm events data from 2021 to 25 to identify which states have seen the highest property damage from spring and summer storms. They were focused on March through August, and that included storm events commonly linked to seasonal severe weather like hail, thunderstorm winds, strong wind, high wind, lightning, and heavy rain. Texas came in first on the list, accounting for 57% of all storm property damage during those seasons. When it comes to hail damage, Texas is at the top, followed by Nebraska, and Mississippi came in third.
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7: Two suspects are in custody after a triple homicide claimed the lives of two sisters and a two-year-old child in Jackson. Cornelius Carter and Jordan Carter, who are not related to each other, were arrested after a police pursuit on Monday night. The bodies of 25-year-old Kiana Weathersby, 30-year-old Erica Weathersby, and 2-year-old Kamari Givens were found inside a home in the 300 block of Queen Alexandria Lane on Saturday. Kiana was the toddler's mother. Cornelius Carter is facing charges of capital murder and possession of a firearm by a convicted felon. Jordan Carter is facing charges of capital murder. Investigators do believe the shooting was targeted. The investigation remains active. For more Mississippi news, find us online at supertalk.fm.
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6: Wake up, get up, and start your day right with Mornings with Richard Cross here on Supertalk Mississippi. We'll be right back.

0: 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Lance, we were talking about all the heat a second ago. Did you see that yesterday it snowed in Big Sky, Montana?
1: Really?
0: Yes.
1: Goodness. That doesn't seem like it should happen, but I mean...
0: It was kind of crazy. I was just looking at some of the different temperatures out west. So Jackson Hole, Wyoming, I think the high yesterday was in the upper 40s.
1: Mm.
0: It snowed. And when I say snowed, I don't mean like, oh, it was a little bit of a dusting or there were some flurries floating around. I mean, it was full on, cover the ground, leave tire tracks, you know, an inch of snow hanging on the branches of trees snow. Like, it was real snow yesterday in Big Sky.
1: That blows my mind. I mean, as hot as it is here, thinking that it could be snowing somewhere, anywhere,
0: yeah,
1: in the vicinity. I mean, Wyoming's not that far away.
0: No. And Montana's a big state. I mean, so Big Sky kind of,
1: I mean, yeah, Montana,
0: southern, sorry, southwest. Well, no, I mentioned Wyoming as well. It's kind of southern southwest Montana. In northwest Montana, like in Whitefish, it was about 70 yesterday, which is just lovely this time of year. But if you've never done that, like if you are thinking in the future about a family vacation somewhere and you have never been west in the summer, now I'm not suggesting you go so that you can find snow, but if you're kind of looking for a break in the heat and the humidity, it is pretty spectacular, especially late in the summer, just to catch a little bit of a break. Yesterday was a busy day in Washington, D.C. It was a busy day for the Supreme Court, and it was a mixed bag of results for the President of the United States. There are more decisions that are expected to be coming down today from SCOTUS. At the center, and the ruling that probably got the most airtime was a case involving the state of Mississippi. Watson versus the RNC, as in Secretary of State Michael Watson versus the Republican National Committee, the Republican Party in Mississippi, the Libertarian Party in Mississippi, some individuals as well joining that lawsuit. And the crux of the case was about this. The RNC wants to stop ballots being counted that are mail-in ballots or absentee ballots after Election Day. The idea is Election Day is Election Day is Election Day. And if you want your ballot to count, then it must be received by election officials on or before Election Day for it to be eligible to be counted. Michael Watson, acting as Secretary of State, and I think this is an important distinction because let me give you a quote from him regarding the decision. We'll start there. Michael Watson has said to us on this radio program, and we'll visit with him an hour from right now, that he is for a single election day and that he does not like the counting of ballots for days after Election Day. However, in his role as Secretary of State, his job is to uphold the law. And as he reads and interprets the law in conjunction with others, There's nothing that says ballots that are received in Mississippi up to 5 days after Election Day, if they are postmarked on or before Election Day, they are eligible to be counted. So, here was his quote. While I oppose the practice of counting ballots received after Election Day, the principle of federalism is a core tenet of my conservatism. I deeply value the rights of states to govern themselves, including the administration of elections, so long as they do not conflict with federal law. Although policies in states like California often undermine confidence in election integrity, the Supreme Court's ruling confirms that this is a decision to be made by Congress or, in its absence, state legislatures. Elected officials and voters alike should continue demanding stronger election integrity laws across the country. If you're not being careful and you just read headlines, you see the President of the United States is mad at the Supreme Court for this ruling. You see the governor of the state of Mississippi, Tate Reeves, says, I don't like this ruling, but unlike Democrats, we will accept the court's ruling and we will look at alternatives going forward, including changing the statutes in Mississippi. It's easy, though, to see a court case name, Watson versus RNC, and go, hold on a second, I thought he was a Republican. He is. Very much so. One of the more conservative elected officials we have in the state of Mississippi, and yet his job was to defend the policies of the state of Mississippi. I don't know, and I'm not even sure that it would be fair to ask Michael Watson this, but I wonder if deep down he kind of hoped that the Supreme Court would rule against him. That while, yes, it would be a loss in the case, in this particular case, it would set precedent going forward and would cause a lot of other states to have to change the way they do things. In terms of election integrity, Mississippi is one of the top states in the country. We are very efficient in the way that we run our elections, and I think most people feel very secure and very confident that it's a one-vote, one-man system, a one-man, one-vote system in Mississippi, and that their vote counts. So the Supreme Court handed down this decision yesterday, 5-4, that federal law does not prohibit Mississippi from counting absentee ballots that are postmarked by Election Day but arrive up to 5 days afterward. Justice Amy Coney Barrett wrote the opinion. The court held that Congress requires voters to cast their ballots by Election Day, but does not require election officials to receive every ballot by that date. In the opinion, she wrote, the federal Election Day statutes do not prevent Mississippi from counting absentee ballots postmarked by Election Day, but received up to 5 days thereafter. Nothing in the federal Election Day statutes require ballots to be received by Election Day. Here was what Tate Reeves posted on X yesterday. While I disagree with Justice Roberts and Justice Barrett joining the three liberal justices to form the 5-4 majority in today's SCOTUS ruling, we're not going to try to delegitimize the court, dox the justices, or show up at their homes, picket in the streets, or make ridiculous calls to pack the court in the future. But just because the court ruled the practice constitutional doesn't mean we should allow it in our state. Next session, I call on the Mississippi legislature to repeal the COVID-era law and require mail-in ballots to be received by the clerk by 5 p.m. on Election Day in order to be counted. Both the Lieutenant Governor and the Speaker of the House said that they would be looking to address the law following the ruling. Is it wrong for me to say that all sides got this right yesterday? That the federal statutes do not specify that the ballots must be received by Election Day, simply that they must be cast by Election Day, and that therefore the Supreme Court was accurate in their ruling, even though it's not the outcome that Republicans and the Mississippi RNC wanted. But the opportunity exists to fix it in the legislature. We're back with you right after this. Mornings with Richard Cross, Super Talk Mississippi.
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12: 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It's happening. You're waking up to what's happening. Mornings with Richard Cross. 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

There are a lot of Republicans, a lot of conservatives that were certainly upset with the decision that was handed down from SCOTUS yesterday about mail-in ballots. Donald Trump was upset because he has continued to claim over and over that mail-in ballots are a big part of the reason that elections are rigged and they're crooked in the United States. Here's one thing, though. It's really hard to jump up and down and be super mad at Amy Coney Barrett, who wrote the opinion, or even the Chief Justice John Roberts, who is not as conservative as some would like for him to be. But can you do that and then cheerlead Amy Coney Barrett for her opinion on the presidential power decision? Because the Supreme Court also yesterday gave Donald Trump a ton of power. And while he can't fire today, specifically on the grounds that he did, the cook lady from the Federal Reserve Board, that was a very, very narrow ruling. And there are actually ways that it appears as if he may be able to fire her in a different manner. Which brings into question, what do you want from the Supreme Court of the United States of America? The highest court in the land. So, this may feel a little deep. There are people that love to say the United States of America is a democracy. That's inaccurate. We are a constitutional federal republic. In terms of principles of governance within a constitutional federal republic, you do have representative democracy, where citizens vote for officials to represent them in Congress. You have federalism, which is shared power between the federal government and state governments. And you have separation of powers. If you go back to the first government class that you took in fourth grade, fifth grade, sixth grade, tenth grade, or maybe you never took one, you should know that the three branches of government are the legislative, the executive, and the judicial. Within our federal government system in the United States, and forgive me, I'm not talking down, I'm just laying out the basic stuff and how we should look at yesterday. Separation of powers, a system of checks and balances. The executive branch is the office of the President of the United States. The legislative branch is Congress. The judicial branch is our court system. I recognize and maybe even sympathize with frustration with the court system. And here's what I mean. We have seen over and over and over the judicial system within the United States, local judges, federal judges, all the way up to the Supreme Court, be extremely partisan in their rulings in the name of thwarting the efforts of Donald Trump as President of the United States. You see that fought with far more regularity. Far more regularity with left-leaning judges than you do with right-leaning judges. For whatever reason. A willingness to set aside your conscience, a willingness to set aside what the law actually says in the name of political expediency, getting what I want, keeping the other guy from getting what he wants. It's not exclusive to left-leaning judges. But it is a majority in terms of the decisions that we've seen over the last decade. And it's far more common than it used to be. By the way, it does not mean that all left-leaning politically judges are corrupt or are wrong in their interpretation of the law. That would be painting with far too wide of a brush. But we certainly have seen it, and we have seen it over and over and over. And that's what frustrates some.
there are some Republicans out there, some conservatives out there that would say to you, have said to me, I'm so sick and tired of the Democrats using their power when they are in power, only to see Republicans, when they are in power, squander it and say, well, we're above that. He said, I just want to win. It's what a buddy of mine said to me, who's very, very engaged politically and has been for a very, very long time. That's a hard one, isn't it? And it would not be fair for me to say what I'm saying about the judicial system without saying the President of the United States, Donald Trump, has pushed and pushed and pushed and pushed and pushed the limits of presidential power. Now, a big part of the reason that he has done that and has had to do that is because of the inaction of a Republican majority Congress. And so Donald Trump has said, this is what I ran on. This is what a majority of Americans voted on to put me in office. And I am not going to let the legislative body, the Congress of the United States of America, with a very narrow majority of Republicans in both the House and the Senate, get in the way of the mandate that I have from the American people, or the power that I perceive that I have as President of the United States. But if we go back to the whole, what are we as a country? A constitutional federal republic. Then you gotta say, what do we believe in? Do we ultimately believe in the Constitution and what it says? And if the answer to that is yes, and it's not a, well, we're going to add to or take away or interpret or try to figure out what the founders meant when they wrote this 250 years ago. Is the Constitution a living, breathing document, or is the Constitution, is the Constitution, is the Constitution? Then you can't be that upset, I don't think, with the ruling that was handed down by the Supreme Court yesterday. Now, at the same time, I'm not going to try to convince you that Clarence Thomas and Alito and Kavanaugh and who's the fourth that I'm not thinking of that are the conservative justices, Scalia, that they're wrong or they're dumb. Their interpretation of what the Constitution says and what the law says was different than the three liberal justices plus John Roberts and Amy Coney Barrett. But that's the way the Supreme Court is set up. You put nine justices in there. The justices are appointed by presidents. They have to be approved, again, checks and balances, by the Senate. Liberal presidents are going to appoint more liberal justices. Conservative presidents are going to appoint more conservative justices. And that you hope the interpretation within what the Constitution actually says leans conservative or leans liberal, depending on kind of your political ideology. But the political ideology of Democrats is changing in the United States, at least for some. At least for some Democrats. You familiar with the newest acronym that's everywhere now? The DSA? The Democratic Socialists of America? Bernie Sanders has been there for a while. But you know what? Bernie Sanders was an old white guy.

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1: Theo Cortez, who's not just a kooky old white guy. She's a brown-skinned New Yorker who at times speaks eloquently and at times sounds like an unhinged lunatic. And then you go into a race for mayor of the biggest city in the United States of America. And a guy by the name of Zohran Mamdani wins. And then that mayor endorses candidates that win in legislative elections in New York. And what they want to tell you is, oh, no, stop saying this is communism. This is democratic socialism. No, it's communism. Dressed up a little bit differently, but it's still communism. Find me a country in the world that has gone down the road of communism that is better off today than it was before it was communist. I'll wait. You can't find one. We're in a dangerous time in the United States.

0: Please be advised. You may want to stop eating the following foods immediately. Broccoli, kale, bean sprouts, blueberries, quinoa, spinach.
1: Wait, what? I thought those were good for me.
0: 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Because what's healthy for one person can cause inflammation for another. And the only way to really know what your body needs is to listen to it.
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10: I'm Kelly Bennett for SuperTalk Mississippi News. Mississippi homeowners face one of the highest summer storm damage risks in America, with new research revealing that the state has suffered the fifth highest property damage total in the country. The study conducted by Allen's Factory

0: outlet analyzed 5 years of NOAA storm events data from 2021 to 25 to identify which states have seen the highest property damage from spring and summer storms. They were focused on March through August, and that included storm events commonly linked to seasonal severe weather like hail, thunderstorm winds, strong wind, high wind, lightning, and heavy rain. Texas came in first on the list, accounting for 57% of all storm property damage during those seasons. When it comes to hail damage, Texas is at the top, followed by Nebraska, and Mississippi came in third.
1: Here in Mississippi, we hold these truths to be self-evident.
2: That all men are created equal, except during football season.
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12: Got a lot of your messages coming in on the ceasefire text line. We'll get to those coming up in just a little bit. Remind you that number is 601-879-4395. Again, 601-879-4395. Mornings of Richard Cross on Super Talk Mississippi, presented by Community Bank. And we are happy to welcome in our first guest this morning. She is a name that you know well and a voice that you're going to recognize, Mandy Gunasekera. Former deputy at the EPA in the first Trump administration, and she joins us this morning. Mandy, good morning to you. Thanks for some of your time.
13: Yeah, good morning. Great to be with you.
12: I'm curious, in your time working in the Trump administration, what it was like on a day-to-day basis, because we know that this president in his previous administration and this one as well, He's extremely demanding. He has high expectations for the people that work for him. He expects what appears to be 100% loyalty, and it seems like he changes his mind a lot, which I would think could make it difficult to kind of continue down the path of this is our job, this is how we're going to go about it, this is what we're trying to achieve. What was that like?
13: It was one of the most demanding, but one of the most rewarding experiences working for President Trump. And what it was like is the way that he works is he deputizes or really gives his full faith and trust to whoever he deems in charge of a particular issue. And as a political staffer, whether you're the head of the agency or you're working for the head of the agency, that's actually very empowering because you know that you're going to have to make some difficult decisions one way or another that ruffle some feathers. But at the end of the day, you always knew that the president was ultimately going to have your back. So, working in the environmental realm, we had a very clear mandate to cut regulations, ensure the air was clean, the water was clean, and that we were cleaning up legacy pollution. But he didn't want the agency to be used as a bludgeon against the economy, which it had been when we first walked in the door and when this administration walked in the door. So it's a very stressful job, but it's a very rewarding job. And, the biggest thing, probably the most One of the things I was least prepared for were internal fights amongst fellow Trumplicans or White House personnel or administration personnel that you're on the same team, because going to solve an issue, even from a conservative perspective, there are differing perspectives on how best to pursue that course. People get very, very committed to those particular outcomes. And so you expend a lot of energy kind of working it out amongst yourself. But that's actually the way it's supposed to work. And, you know, the president, he will push you to the limits, but that really produces amazing results in a very short period of time. And the biggest difference, I'll say this and then stop talking, but the biggest difference between the first administration and the second administration was him understanding how short the time is for his appointees to get his agenda in place and to start working it through a bureaucratic process that is designed to be slow, it's designed to be obstinate. And then obviously in the Trump administration, you have a ton of political headwinds that typically you don't face, whether it's, you know, random investigations trying to undermine the credibility of people, or whether it's entire industries built up to try and keep the status quo, especially on environmental regulations and things along those lines. So people talk about drinking from a fire hose. That is the personal experience of what it's like, but it's very rewarding and very empowering, because at the end of the day, you can disagree on some of the specifics and how to get there, but you know that you are striving to achieve a clear vision laid out by the president. And you can always go in and you can talk to him. It's not necessarily going to be an easy conversation, but as long as you're focused on delivering those results that he expects, he's going to defend you even when naysayers or some of this broader baggage Trump appointees have to deal with comes out into the public light.
12: As you were talking, I could not help but think about two of the things that we hear about a lot in D.C. politics. You're in Washington, D.C. on a regular basis still, and that's the deep state and the uniparty. And the deep state being that there is this covert behind the scenes group that is actually running the government, that they're kind of the puppet masters, and if anything upsets their apple cart, then stuff starts happening, then sometimes bad stuff starts happening. And then the uniparty, and that's the idea that we elect Republicans and we elect Democrats, and then they go to Washington, D.C., and they just kind of operate as this big cabal that's going to do what they want. What was your observation of those two entities, and are they one and the same?
13: Yeah, absolutely. As you were saying that, they really are complementary. And I mean that in a very negative way. The deep state is, you know, you think of that within the trenches of the administration. And these are typically career folks that are less committed to being a public service and more committed to be an activist, and will do anything and everything to stop the progression and the will of the American people by virtue of the electorate and election outcomes from actually changing course. And they do that for a variety of reasons. The uniparty is they are a complementary aspect of that. They are people that come to DC and for whatever reason, they benefit from the status quo. So they don't want to upset that apple cart. And that's what President Trump ran up against and wasn't 100% prepared for the first go round. And not just him, his broader team wasn't exactly prepared. And he actually invited some of the people who were a part of the uniparty to be a part of his core team early on. And so that's, again, a big difference between the second go round. I mean, I wrote a whole book about this. It's called Y'all Fired, but it's my experience with the deep state and the uniparty, my anecdotal experience. They will go out of their way to demean, demoralize, and diminish the ability of political appointees to come in and change the status quo. And that's because you have people benefiting, whether it's monetarily. We saw this exposed with early work, the Department of Government Efficiency, and the almost the entirety of what USAID, it was a big cover for taxpayer money laundering schemes, essentially, to go towards left-wing efforts, whether it was abroad or within this country. But it was such a grift that was enriching people who were a part of this deep state cabal or this uniparty status quo. And so the most important thing when you're sending people up to Washington, D.C. to represent your state's interests, this goes back to the original founding idea of our Constitution and the affiliated documents, You want a vociferous defender of your state's position. You want someone who is willing to be the skunk at the garden party to ensure that your state's interests actually are accurately represented, and that you're not just becoming a part of this blob. And that doesn't mean you can't compromise. It doesn't mean you can't work across party lines, but you need someone who is very much committed and has the courage to stand up when you're not going to be the popular person in the room. And that was a big change with President Trump and the people like myself who worked for him, is we didn't necessarily care about being a part of a popular person within the blob and invited to all of the big events and the things that, you know, get people committed to this status quo. We were there for a reason. It was to represent the America First vision that ruffles a lot of feathers, that gets you into a lot of heated discussions, and it doesn't make you very popular with the media. But you can't care about that. You've got to go with a purpose, and you cannot lose sight of that. Otherwise, you get sucked in.
12: We were talking earlier this morning about the SCOTUS ruling, particularly in Watson versus RNC. And you and I might not agree on this, but I kind of put this out there that, you know, if you look at the SCOTUS decisions that came down yesterday as a whole, there were some that went the way of the president, and one in particular that looks like it enhances his presidential powers. But then this Mail-In Voting Act goes the other way. And I would argue that that's actually the way government is supposed to work and the way the Supreme Court is supposed to work, that reasonable people can disagree on an issue based on their interpretation of the Constitution. What is your reaction to what we saw yesterday and what we're probably going to see today as well?
13: Yeah, I actually agree with you, Richard. I do think that that's the way the Supreme Court is supposed to work. It can be frustrating, and you're not guaranteed the policy outcomes that you want as a conservative or a Republican. But what I think they're very, what they have made very clear, in clarity, it's sometimes a gift. It's not necessarily the easiest route or what you want, but we have clarity that it is up to Congress to act, to define some key key points when it comes to our national elections. This issue of non-citizens voting, I know this wasn't necessarily the focus of this decision, but nonetheless, it brings in the broader issue of the Save America Act. We need to ensure that it's only American citizens voting in our elections. We need to ensure that there are clear deadlines. To me, there's nothing more demoralizing than election day coming, and then you have to wait for weeks and weeks. And throughout those weeks, what the projected outcome of a certain election was, it whittles away. It whittles away. I just think there's nothing more demoralizing with regards to an individual voter coming up and thinking that their vote matters and their vote counts than having to go through that process. I think it's very, very dangerous for the integrity of our voting system writ large. So I agree, the Supreme Court, at least as originalist conservative, my perspective, you're not always going to get what you ultimately want on the policy front. But what that means is the responsibility is squarely set. It's squarely been pushed over to the legislature to actually act. And it's increasingly important.
12: And of course, we can expect that the legislature is going to, that the Congress is going to act in a timely and an efficient manner, and they're going to get the will of the president done, because we're seeing that over and over and over. Mandy, I know you're traveling with your family. I appreciate your time this morning. We'll catch up soon.
13: Sounds good. Thanks for having me.
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21: 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That to secure these rights, governments are instituted among men, deriving their just powers from the consent of the governed. That whenever any form of government becomes destructive of these ends, it is the right of the people to alter or to abolish it. We therefore solemnly publish and declare that these United Colonies are and of right ought to be free and independent states. And for the support of this declaration, with a firm reliance on the protection of divine providence, we mutually pledge to each other our lives, our fortunes, and our sacred honor.
22: 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Happy Independence Day, America 250.
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0: get way, way, way too much junk email. Lance, I don't know what your email inbox looks like, but I mean, I could open that thing at 4 in the afternoon and really be like, why do I have 80 new emails since I saw it this morning? And I could just go through and block delete them, and I might miss one important message. But I was just scrolling through during the break, and I was clicking delete on a few, and it's fascinating to see what's being advertised. Because you've got some companies that are advertising, hey, 4th of July sale, you know, look your best on the 4th of July, make sure you're patriotic. But then I got consecutive from two different outdoors companies, two different camouflage making companies. They're ready to get that deer hunting.
1: Yeah, they're going. It's tapped into your dreams.
0: Yeah, so, you know, beat the heat with the air pant.
1: The air pant.
0: You know, guy, it's, you know, we got half the country under a heat dome with heat indices at 110, and they know that there are people that are like, man, I can't wait for deer season. Gosh, it's going to be hot when deer season. Check out our new air pants. Stay cool while you're in the woods with bow season starting in October.
1: Yeah, man, get them while they last, they say, you know.
0: Yeah.
1: Stuff's going to sell out, so you got to buy it today.
0: Yeah. Hey, I need to say a thank you. So
1: you're welcome. Yeah.
0: Yeah. Yeah. I appreciate that very much. All right, we'll move on. One more specific thank you than that. So if you were with us yesterday morning, you know that we had some hiccups, some issues, and I appreciate you being patient. But there was a cable that I needed that I did not have. I failed to pack it when we left town. Before the weekend was all set to, and it just was. So, I left my family yesterday shortly after the show began, and I began a trek back to Mississippi, but not all the way to Oxford, not to Jackson. I went to the coast. We've got one of our Super Talk stations is on the coast, WOSM 103.1 FM. Thanks to those of you who are listening in coastal Mississippi. But one of our coworkers. Our colleagues, our fellow employees at Supertalk, was kind enough to bring the cable that I needed and meet me just off the interstate instead of having to go all the way into Gulfport, or I think that's where our station is there. He met me at the Cracker Barrel in Moss Point. So I just jumped off a 10, scooted down, you know, looped around, handed the cord so to Tic Tac, who went out of his way to bring that to me. You saved me about an hour and a half on the road yesterday, and I thank you so very much. Was able to get back in time for dinner last night. It was great. So thanks, Tic Tac. You not only did you make my day better yesterday, but you got to You rescued the show this morning. We didn't have to endure again today what yesterday was.
1: Yeah, so far it's been like a lazy river ride today. We got an hour to go. I'm feeling confident.
0: We got an hour to go. We're going to start things off with the Secretary of State, Michael Watson, in the 8 o'clock hour. Look forward to visiting with him. Appreciate Mandy Gunasekera, who was, I think she was in a different part of the country today, but was kind enough to join us while she was away on a bit of a family vacation. All right, what about this from Donald Trump last night? What do you even do with this? All right, so we've talked a lot, not recently, but kind of through the years, about gas prices at the pump go up way faster than they go down. And it's incredibly frustrating. Forecast of a hurricane, gas prices spike. War in the Middle East, gas prices spike overnight. And we've always been told by retailers, people that work within the petroleum industry, within the convenience store industry, you buy this stuff on contracts, and so you... you know, you're paying in advance for gas, and you got to protect yourself because get all of that. But yesterday, the president spoke the same language that many of you speak when you go, Well, they go up in the blink of an eye, but it takes them forever to come down. President Trump last night. Gasoline retailers must get their prices down immediately. They're too high, considering that oil is now at $68 a barrel and heading south. The retailers must quickly react to this statement and do what they know is right. Drop your price for our great American people. There will be no gouging, which is totally illegal. If retailers don't do this, big problems lie ahead. Start targeting around the $2.50 a gallon number, and California should stop charging such a heavy tax on their gasoline. Soon the tax will be higher than the product itself, and the United States will not stand for it, nor will the people of California who are being abused by these ridiculous taxes and their own government. Will it work? I say $2.50 a gallon gives Republicans a puncher's chance in the midterms. 8 o'clock hour all the way.

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1: News. I'm CJ Pop with the Supreme Court delivering its final rulings for the current term, including on President Trump's plan to end birthright citizenship.
2: During the arguments, which the president showed up to, first time a sitting president's done that, there's a lot of discussion about the fact that there are billions of people around the world who could be one flight away from coming here and having a child that would then automatically have citizenship. Chief Justice Roberts at one point during the argument said the world may have changed, but the Constitution hasn't.
1: Fox's Shannon Breen outside the High Court. U.S. Special Envoys Jared Kushner and Steve Witkoff in Qatar for talks on Iran through intermediaries.
3: Iranian officials have indicated that no direct talks will take place between the United States and Iran while in Doha. The 60-day window is meant to iron out the details of Iran's nuclear program and keep the Strait of Hormuz open.
1: Fox's Trey Inks in Tel Aviv. Gas dropping 2 cents overnight, landing at $3.84 a gallon on average for regular. That from AAA. 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
5: Your Southwest Mississippi forecast from the National Weather Service calls for sunny and hot today and a high near 97 degrees. Heat index values as high as 107. Tonight, a 20% chance of showers, partly cloudy skies, low around 76. A 70% chance of showers and thunderstorms tomorrow afternoon, high near 94.
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4: I'm Kelly Bennett for Super Talk Mississippi News, brought to you by Mama Justice. If you've been injured and need legal representation, call Mama Justice for a free consultation at 662-883-6262. A Greenville man has turned himself in, admitting to law enforcement that he pulled the trigger in a shooting that killed a woman on June 25th. Rodney Haney walked into the police department on Friday morning and voluntarily surrendered, telling officers he shot a woman on Alexander Street. He's since been charged with murder. Haney told investigators that he and the victim, Minnie Coffey, had been dating for about 4 years. He declined to provide any additional details without an attorney present. The investigation is ongoing. For more Mississippi news, follow us on Facebook, X, or online at supertalk.fm.
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4: State lawmakers are looking for ways to lower property taxes ahead of the 2027 legislative session. Representative Shane Barnett says the goal is to provide relief to taxpayers while keeping local governments funded.
12: Of course, anything that we do that provides relief to the taxpayers will cause some reduction in funds to our local entities. And you know, we're obviously not going to leave them totally missing out on this. So we've got to come up with ways to fill in that gap.
4: The possibility of lowering car tag fees, which is a primary source of revenue for counties, is on the table.
12: It is. It's a big chunk, especially our rural counties here that, that's where they generate their funds. And so anything that we do that's going to cut some of that money, we're going to have to replace. And, you know, we're looking at all streams of revenue, whether it be current or maybe something new. There's a lot of options out there.
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0: 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Community Bank, rooted in our community. Appreciate, especially since we just visited last week, the Secretary of State, Michael Watson, joining us this morning. He is on the road, I think, to the Mississippi Gulf Coast today, and kind to give us a few minutes of your time. I know you've gotten to do a lot of cool things in your life. Where does having your name on a Supreme Court case rank in terms of cool things in life?
1: It's got to be up there, Richard. Just the experience, you know, going to the Supreme Court. And I clearly remember the very first question coming from Clarence Thomas, you know, a hero of the conservative side of things. And, man, just such the history that was there is incredible. But pretty cool thing.
0: I am curious about this ruling. There was a quote that was attributed to you yesterday, and I'm paraphrasing. I'm not reading it directly right this second, but basically, you didn't love the decision itself, but your job is to uphold the law for the state of Mississippi, and the ball is in the legislature's court going forward if they so choose to change the law. Is that a reasonable summation of where you stand?
1: That's pretty good, Richard. You know, in the case, obviously in the argument there at the Supreme Court, I felt like we lost. And, you know, a lot of folks would say that the loss would have really put in a policy position that you have to have it in by Election Day. And I think the argument there comes down to what the court did. What is the definition of Election Day? I'm still a little bit confused after reading the opinion, but I understand what they're saying, and you know, when I passed the definition, it did come down to federalism, and because the federal law and the Constitution allows those decisions to be made at the state level, I think we've got to cheer on federalism. That's a great bedrock principle for our country. You know, Madison, Jefferson, those guys really thought that was incredibly important. So that's the winning side of it. Again, the policy piece, I don't like states that have, like California and others, where up to 21 days, your ballot can come back in. I don't think that's good for election integrity. That said, that's a decision that Congress and or state legislators have to make when Congress does not speak to it.
0: This strikes me as an interesting position for you to be in. Secretary of State is a nonpartisan elected position. I mean, I guess you run as either a Republican or a Democrat, but it's supposed to be a nonpartisan elected position. You are currently running for lieutenant governor as a Republican in Mississippi, and yet there's this lawsuit that is Watson versus the Republican Party of Mississippi. I would have to think that puts you in a little bit of a strange position. Are you concerned at all about people seeing this and going, well, he's not standing up for, you know, what Republicans want or what conservatives want, versus kind of really paying attention to what the lawsuit was about and what it was that you stood up for as Secretary of State?
1: Yeah, in politics, Richard, bumper stickers, what people talk about, you know, what's on the bumper sticker. If you've got to explain yourself, then that's a tough position to be in. For us, you know, it wasn't a fun case to take. And quite frankly, a lot of folks said, no, we're not doing that. But I felt like it was the right thing to do. It was a question that was really important to the country, in my opinion. And I felt like Mississippi needed to do the right thing. And come what may, I've tried to always position myself to make decisions based on what I thought was right, Richard. And if politically that sends me home, then so be it. I'm not here to make a name for myself. I'm here to do what I think's right for the people of Mississippi. And so at the end of the day, I think that's what happened. Again, is there going to be some conflict, or will there be consequences because somebody says, well, gosh, you know, he went up against the RNC, perhaps. And if that happens, then so be it. But I'm comfortable with what we did.
0: Were you surprised by how this ruling ultimately came down in a 5-4 decision with Amy Coney Barrett writing the opinion and Chief Justice John Roberts being on that side with the three more liberal-leaning justices?
1: Extremely surprised, Richard. We were all
0: really
1: prepared to. Yeah, we were all prepared. Well, I say extremely surprised. Going back to the argument in the court, you know, I thought that their attorneys, you know, outperformed ours to touch. I thought that the questions that were asked and the way that they were answered, it just seemed to me like the writing was on the wall what the decision would be. Now, when it comes down to the mechanics and the policy piece and, you know, how you look at the definition, et cetera, I do feel like there was, gosh, this thing it could go either way. And I think that's when you see a 5-4 split like that. That's what happens. But that said, I was a bit surprised. And again, the reason why I thought we may lose was really more policy implications and what was good for the country.
0: Right.
1: But when you take that apart, again, going back to the idea of federalism, and if it's not spoken to, and that's how Amy Coney Barrett kind of got around that definition piece of what does Election Day mean, once you get past that, it does get to the idea of federalism, and I thought she was well-grounded in arguing the federalism piece.
0: It seems likely that the Mississippi legislature will take this issue up within their body in the upcoming session. The governor has encouraged them to do so, and I think both the lieutenant governor and the speaker have indicated a willingness to examine that issue. My guess is that Mississippi makes some sort of a change to election law going forward. My guess is also that California does not, and Illinois does not, and others do not. I know that you've mentioned federalism a number of times, and you've talked to me in the past about the importance of state rights, states' rights within kind of our governmental framework. What about this patchwork quilt, though, that we have across our 50 states of, well, the election laws in Texas are this, and in Mississippi they're this, and Kentucky and Virginia? Would we be better suited with universal election laws?
1: We would be better suited in the case of this. And look, if you go back and take the opinion apart, kind of read through it, how states used to have different election days for Senate and House. And folks were concerned that, you know, they'd elect somebody in one state and then they'd run across to another state and vote again, which is when Congress stepped in and said, all right, we're going to have an election a day across the board.
0: Yeah.
1: And I think that's the piece where Congress needs to come back in and make sure that definition is pretty clear. What does election day mean? To me, Richard, I think it's not just casting the vote. Also, I think it's the reception of the vote as well. You can cast the vote all you want, but if it's not received, it doesn't count. So that's where I was a little bit confused in how Amy Coney Barrett got to where she got. But again, she got there, and God bless her. Whatever she decided was right for her, that's fine. That said, again, I do think the legislature is going to have to act. And let's be very clear, this is a policy position that I didn't like when it was passed back in 20. And right. We've talked to the legislature about repealing it. It just never was repealed. And I know there was some legislation that was moving to repeal it. That got sidetracked a bit. And I do think that the legislature will do the right thing and take that out of the law. It was put in for COVID. Again, I didn't like it then, don't like it now, but I do think the legislature will take it out.
0: Michael Watson is our guest, Secretary of State. We're talking about the Watson versus RNC decision yesterday from the Supreme Court. This conversation earlier this morning kind of took us down the road of the way our federal government is set up with three branches and checks and balances and all of those things. Given that you had multiple Supreme Court decisions that were handed down yesterday, some that were very favorable to Donald Trump, some that he was very much against, was yesterday an illustration that our system actually works as exactly as it is supposed to?
1: Yeah, I think so. And, you know, I appreciate the idea. I think the governor actually said it yesterday. You know, we're not going to get out there and flog the Supreme Court members because they made a decision that we may not have liked on the policy implications of it. That's how the system is built, and that's how it works. On the flip side, you know, far too often we see folks who don't want to accept the Supreme Court, and they decide they want to pack it and make it only respond to their wishes, and that's not a good thing. So, yeah, I think we've got to celebrate that. Yesterday, Richard, that was a big deal for our country, and that the system worked. Again, not every decision that comes down is going to be one that we love, but
0: yeah.
1: That's how it was built to work, and so I appreciate the service that those men and women give to our country, even though sometimes I disagree with them. I do appreciate that.
0: Michael Watson visiting with us in his role as Secretary of State this morning. He was at the Neshoba County Fair last week in that role, but also in the role of running for Lieutenant Governor with a couple of days to reflect on the fair. Anything stand out for you?
1: Again, just the beauty of Mississippi. When you go to the Neshoba County Fair and you see the fellowship, the family atmosphere, the friends getting back together that hadn't seen each other in a while, catching up with what's going on in life, At the end of the day, Richard, I don't know if you're from North Mississippi, South Mississippi, East or West. We all want what's best for our communities and our families. And so being at an event like Neshoba County Fair, where that is the highlight of the fair, you know, that coming back together and those reunions, for lack of a better term, that happen with friends and family, it's just the beauty of our state. We care about each other, but what's best for each other. And so I'm really excited about not only serving as Secretary of State, but the future of our state moving forward as Lieutenant Governor.
0: Well, all the best in making sure that your campaign signs are the highest on the poll. Thank you so much for your time this morning.
1: You got it, my friend.
0: Secretary of State Michael Watson joining us. It's mornings of Richard Cross, Super Talk Mississippi, presented by Community Bank. We're back with you right after this.

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0: A beautiful morning across the Magnolia State. Hot morning, humid morning, but beautiful blue skies and sunshine. And that looks like it's going to be the case for most of the rest of the week. Have a few chances of some pop-up thunderstorms and some showers that could develop along the way. So keep a heads up on that. Alongside Lance Tolbert, I'm Richard Cross. 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Appreciate you making us part of your morning routine. If you are on the road, maybe you're headed to a family reunion. Some people still do those from time to time. Maybe you are headed to the beach. Maybe you're headed to the mountains. Maybe you are headed to the lake or the hunting camp. Be safe on the road out there. Be careful traveling, and we wish you absolutely nothing but the best on, I'm calling it Independence Day week. It's a weird deal when a major holiday falls on a Saturday, Lance.
1: Yeah, I'm not minding.
0: You're like, okay, do... Oh.
1: I get Garden Mama and Handyman. They decided to give me a day off a couple weeks ago. They're like, we're going to take the July 4th, and you've got to take a day off. I'm like, all right. I was going
0: to
1: be here.
0: So you're not going to have to work on Friday the 3rd or Saturday the 4th or right. Sunday the 5th?
1: Living right. Well, I'll have some programming stuff to get in for Sunday. But, yeah, I mean, it won't be, you know, a full day or anything.
0: Straight to deer camp for you when you get off work on Thursday?
1: Probably trying to. Yeah, that's what we're trying to arrange. So,
0: okay.
1: Yeah, I'm a little tentative, though. Hadn't been in a few months. I know that I'll have a lot of work to get done to start with. But once it's done, it'll be feet kick up and enjoy, probably grill up something and maybe get a little fishing in if it's not too hot.
0: It's going to be hot.
1: Ooh, yeah.
0: I know. So let me ask you this. Knowing that there is a great big pile of work when you arrive, is there an alternate potential plan of just, hey, instead of going there and having to work for a day and a half before I can prop my feet up, let me just go somewhere where I can flat prop my feet up?
1: Yeah, I need to get up there and do it. It's, you know, once I get that out of the way, it'll be much easier to, you know, you get that big gorilla hanging on your back. You know, once you get him thrown off, everything feels fine. Yeah, and I need to get up there and have fun. My dogs need to go. They want to run. Hawk's been fired up. You know, he needs some good stretching out, and I got to go catch up with all the folks.
0: So you get a weed eat, and you get a mow, and you get a bush hog?
1: Little weed eating, probably. And then last time I was there, I had a mass infestation of red wasps that had gotten up into the attic, I guess. And I started cooking out on the front porch, had the lights off. It was beautiful, you know, nice full moon out there, and a fire down in the fire pit. And I'm sitting up on the balcony, the front porch, ready to throw some steaks and some boudin on, and got my coals lit and everything's going good and the smoke's going up into the ceiling, and all of a sudden I start feeling stuff all over me. I'm like, I don't know what, I thought they were mosquitoes, you know? No, it was an absolute infestation of red wasps.
0: How many of them got you?
1: Oh, I mean, I don't know how many got me. It was enough. The dogs are getting popped pretty good, and then they got into the actual cabin, and so it was a mess. I kind of had to grab my stuff and haul butt. So
0: you're going to go armed with...
1: Yes, I didn't have near enough three
0: spray.
1: Cans, and I mean, I was dropping them too, but I ran out, and I was like, man, there's thousands more. So,
0: yeah
1: I'm going to have to go armed and you know, with a good idea of it's probably not going to be perfect, and as long as you know that going in, you know, it's when you go and you think everything's going to be perfect, and then it's like the wheels pop off the bus, you know?
0: Wasps created me a caveman mentality.
1: Oh, man.
0: I had one. It was the first time I'd been stung in a while, but I had one that got me in the side of the leg last week. And, I mean, I didn't see him, didn't hear him. I mean, it was like he came in like a kamikaze and just drilled the side of my thigh. And, I mean, it was one that hurt.
1: Yeah, he was looking for you, man.
0: And it held on for a few days with that, you know, the inflammation and whatever else. But, man, I get that can of wasp spray and knock them down, and the joy that I feel in watching wasps or yellow jackets die, sometimes finding a stick and trying to figure out if they're still kind of hanging on a little bit, if I can inflict a little torture in them before they... It's not a good place for my mind to go. I don't know, man. It happens when the stingers are out.
1: Yeah, and the yellow jackets are rough, too, because underneath the cabin, ours are, all of them are up off the ground, you know, raised up on stilts because it floods in there. And the yellow jackets, you know, they get pretty bad. I have a couple of splits in the concrete underneath that over years, you know, they've burrowed down in. And I know exactly where they are, and they love really harassing you when you kind of walk up on them and don't expect them. So come in prepared, well healed.
0: There you go.
1: I'm gonna have them coming at me from all directions, but yeah, it'll be fun, man. It's time to go, and I hope I catch a few fish too. That's the other thing.
0: Attaboy.
1: Yeah, man, give me some get a couple slabs ready to go.
0: We're gonna try and catch a few fish on Friday before we come home.
1: What is the fishing like there if you were wanting to just do something from the shore? I've gone deep sea fishing a lot, but I've never shore fished at the beach. Have you ever done that?
0: I'll have to. My son does. Mm-hmm. He loves it. He caught a little a needle nose fish last year. It was pretty cool. Mm-hmm. I don't feel like you catch a lot from the beach. Maybe some people are just better at it than I am or we are. But he's gonna give it a go, I'll report back.
1: Do you still see a lot of folks floundering, you know, out there in the night or late afternoons and in the evening? When I was a kid, that was always very popular. Yeah, you'd see tons of people out there, and I love flounder. I mean, that's goodness gracious, how good a eating is that? I don't think it beats redfish or red snapper or grouper, but flounder. Oh man, it's like a big white perch, you know?
0: Yeah. Okay. Thomas wants to know if you have enough time to grow the obligatory mullet for your airboat.
1: Well, you know, I do. I had, before I was on air with Paul, I had a, what you call a mullet hawk. So, you know, I had the mohawk with the mullet in the back. So, yeah, I had to be a little more presentable with a 6-inch beard and a mullet hawk. I'm going to definitely have that.
0: Yeah. George in Greenwood says a hornet stung my hand on Friday, then Saturday, wasps or bees got my head and my neck twice.
1: Oh, man, that's miserable.
0: Hang in there, George.
1: Yeah, better have some Copenhagen handy.
0: George also said, that's old school. Treatment method there.
1: And that's what that mammal, that was my first time to ever have the tobacco put on it. And it was not like chawing tobacco. It was Levi Garrett snuff. Mm. Yeah, and she was like, come here, boy. She put water on it and jammed it down on that thing. She said, hold that there. And it looked like cocoa powder. But, yeah, she chawed on her tobacco and learned the good old tricks back in the day.
0: George also says that Eric Erickson, last night on the Eric Erickson Show, implored listeners to read the majority opinion from the Supreme Court. He said he could not disagree with Justice Barrett, that her reasoning was impeccable. Yet both Eric and I despise Mississippi's law that permits 5 days beyond Election Day for ballots to arrive by mail. We solidly agree with Justice Barrett that it is up to the state legislature to repeal or end the foolish law. And I think that's what you heard from the Secretary of State, Michael Watson, just a few minutes ago as well. His point, and I'm paraphrasing here, this is not a direct quote, but he does not like the law that allows Mississippi to receive mail-in absentee ballots for up to 5 days after Election Day, as long as they are postmarked on or before Election Day. He does not like that law, but he believes that the law, is as it is written, suggest that actually is legal. And that was the grounds for this. And you had a federal judge in Mississippi that said, I guess agreed with the Secretary of State's office. And then the Fifth Circuit Court of Appeals overturned that ruling and agreed with the RNC. And then ultimately the Supreme Court overturned the Fifth Circuit Court of Appeals ruling and said, no, the Secretary of State's right office is right based on the way the law is written. These ballots are valid. And it has far-reaching impacts because Mississippi...

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1: In yesterday, Justice Coney Barrett, writing the opinion, wrote that it is incumbent upon the Congress, or in the absence of the Congress, state legislatures to change the laws themselves. I think we will see that in the Mississippi legislature, but as I pointed out with the Secretary of State a little while ago, I don't think we're going to see that in Illinois or New York or California, or about half of the states that allow ballots to arrive after Election Day, as long as they're postmarked by Election Day. More of your messages on the C Spire text line, more of what we expect to see from the Supreme Court today, and a couple of other stories for you in the last half hour. Mornings with Richard Cross, Super Talk Mississippi, presented by Community Bank.
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11: I'm Kelly Bennett for Super Talk Mississippi News, brought to you by Mama Justice. If you've been injured and need legal representation, call Mama Justice for a free consultation at 662-883-6262. A Greenville man has turned himself in, admitting to law enforcement that he pulled the trigger in a shooting that killed a woman on June 25th. Rodney Haney walked into the police department on Friday morning and voluntarily surrendered, telling officers he shot a woman on Alexander Street. He's since been charged with murder. Haney told investigators that he and the victim, Minnie Coffey, had been dating for about 4 years. He declined to provide any additional details without an attorney present. The investigation is ongoing. For more Mississippi

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1: In Congress, July 4th, 1776, we hold these truths to be self-evident, that all men are created equal, that they are endowed by their Creator with certain unalienable rights, that among these are life, liberty, and the pursuit of happiness, that to secure these rights, governments are instituted among men, deriving their just powers from the consent of the governed, that whenever any form of government becomes destructive of these ends, it is the right of the people to alter or to abolish it. We therefore solemnly publish and declare that these United Colonies are and of right ought to be free and independent states. And for the support of this declaration, with a firm reliance on the protection of divine providence, we mutually pledge to each other our lives, our fortunes, and our sacred honor.
2: Read and paid for by Andy Gibson for Governor. Happy Independence Day, America 250.
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So what else did the Supreme Court do yesterday? And what are we expecting from them today? We've talked a lot about Watson versus RNC this morning. And that was a fairly significant loss for the president yesterday. But he had a pretty significant win as well. In a 6-3 decision, the court is allowing the president to fire Federal Trade Commission member Rebecca Slaughter, and that marks a major expansion of the president's firing power. The Hill writes it accomplishes legal conservatives' long-sought goal by casting aside 91 years of precedent that has provided certain agencies with a degree of independence from the White House. Trump himself called it the greatest increase in presidential power in a century. The conservative majority cast the decision as returning the presidency to its proper form. Chief Justice John Roberts said that Trump's expansive firing power is by design. Quote, "When power is exercised well, the people know whom to thank. When power is exercised poorly, they know whom to blame and whom to fire. That is the very premise of our system of government." So the decision allows the president to fire officials at a broad swath of agencies beyond just the Federal Trade Commission. More than a dozen others across the executive branch have enjoyed similar protections in years gone by that regulate nuclear energy and plane accidents and product recalls and credit unions and a whole lot more. Now, the three liberal dissenting judges insisted that this gives Trump a power unknown even to the English crown. They said today the court discards that democratic regime in favor of one that distorts the structure of government to fit the majority's theory of unitary total executive control. The result is a president who emerges with far greater power than ever before. The dissent authored by Sonia Sotomayor. I'm curious if this is a double-edged sword. If you are a member of the party that is in power, that holds the presidency, then you probably like this decision. And Tate Reeves is the most recent to very publicly say this. If you have been listening to Mornings with Richard Cross for the nearly 2 years that I've been sitting in this chair, you have heard me say more times than you can count, elections have consequences. Elections have consequences. Who you put in power matters. And in this particular ruling from the Supreme Court, should a Democrat become president in a little over 2 years, then that Democrat president will have the power to go in and in one fell swoop, should he or she want to, fire all of the appointees of agency heads that fall under the executive branch and don't fall under the executive branch that Donald Trump has put in place. That is the risk that you run in a decision like this. And by the way, all of this kind of underscores the importance of the legislation that is hanging out there in the House and the Senate, the SAVE Act. And what we're talking about is the ability for only American citizens to vote in our elections. And oh, by the way, you have to prove that you are an American citizen. We got some feedback on the show when we were talking about the SAVE Act, and Senator Wicker was on with us months ago saying, hey, it's disingenuous what you're saying. It's not as easy to prove you're an American citizen, especially for women who maybe get married and have a name change and don't have a passport. Well, I'm sorry. If it's not easy, we need to make the path to voting for those who are legally able to do so as easy as possible. But you have to have identification that matches your name to open bank accounts, to get loans,
to get a passport. It just says you have to prove who you are. And I don't think that's too high of a hill to climb, and that's not Jim Crow laws, and that's not disenfranchising anyone. That is simply saying that the most sacred part of our constitutional democratic republic is voting. And voting is here for people who are legal citizens of the United States of America. There should not be anything complicated or confusing or controversial about that. Unless you want the ability to cheat, and that makes it more difficult for you to cheat in elections. And you have never heard me, never have you heard me jump up and down and bang the table the way the president does about every election being stolen. If you win, congratulations, you won, and the American people have spoken. And if you lose, well, they cheated. You've never heard me say that, and you're not going to hear me say that. At least in part, because we live in a state where our officials take election security very, very seriously. And there are a lot of safeguards that have been put in place to make sure that people who are supposed to be voting are able to vote, and those who are not supposed to be voting, who are not legally voting, are not allowed to vote, or their vote doesn't count. There's nothing controversial about that unless you want the ability to cheat. Period. Like, I don't even understand the complications that some people try to throw into that conversation. But we have some members of the House who are vociferously advocating for passage of the SAVE Act. And we have a Senate that is locked in, not going to do it, including Republican senators who are not going to do it. And I've yet to hear a good reason why. And the thing that the House is now threatening or talking about doing right now, and I hate this. I absolutely hate that this is the way that they are trying to go about doing this or feel like they have to go about doing it. They are trying to, through a somewhat obscure rule within the legislature, within Congress, to add the Save America Act as an addendum or a write-on to the National Defense Spending Act. Was it the NDDA or the NDAA? Or whatever the acronym is. Which, to me, reeks of just another political game. Right? Well, we can't get this done the way you're normally supposed to do it. We can't get 417 members of the House and 100 members of the Senate to agree that we should have safe and fair elections and everybody that votes in our election should legally be able to vote. So what are we going to do? Well, we're just going to go with this procedural deal where we attach the SAVE Act to the Defense Authorization Spending Bill. No. We should vote on spending for national defense as a standalone bill. And we should vote on voting and the way we go about that as a standalone bill. And then you should have to go back to your constituents in your state, whether that state is Connecticut, where Chris Murphy represents them, or California, or Rhode Island, or Nebraska, or Mississippi, or anywhere in between. And you should have to say to your constituents, on this issue, this is how I voted. I am representing you as a Mississippian, and this is how I voted. And if Mississippians agree with how you voted, then they can vote for you to stay in office, to continue to represent them. And if they don't like it, then send your butt home. What do we have coming from the Supreme Court today? We have birthright citizenship. We have transgender issues. I think the Supreme Court is going to uphold that boys can't play in girls' sports, or they're going to rule that boys can't play in girls' sports.
Immigration policy hangs in the balance, though, on birthright citizenship. The Supreme Court set to decide whether Trump's restrictions on birthright citizenship can stand or if they are unconstitutional. This is a test of the 14th Amendment, which guarantees citizenship to all persons born on U.S. soil and subject to the jurisdiction thereof. The question that ultimately is before the court is, if somebody is in the United States illegally and gives birth to a child on U.S. soil, is that child a United States citizen? Ultimately, that's the question. We'll be back with you to wrap things up on this Tuesday morning, June 30th edition of Mornings with Richard Cross, right after this.

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0: You know, one of the great examples in our lifetime of stock market growth and compound interest lies in the fortune that exists for Warren Buffett through Berkshire Hathaway. He has stepped down as chairman of that country and has passed the torch, and yet the gains for Berkshire continue their steady and modest growth year after year after year after year. So in terms of that being one of the great examples of stock market growth and compound interest, since 2005, between 2006 and 2025, Warren Buffett has given away roughly $48 billion to the Gates Foundation, formerly the Bill and Melinda Gates Foundation. And his annual gift tends to be midsummer, end of June, beginning of July, usually in the form of Berkshire Hathaway stock, of which he has lots. And it is usually valued in the billions of dollars. But that is not happening on this last day of June or tomorrow, the first day of July. Warren Buffett has said that he is putting on hold or skipping his mid-year donation to the Gates Foundation so the famed investor, Warren Buffett, can wait and see the findings of a review into the foundation's ties to Jeffrey Epstein. Buffett is 95 years old. He is delaying his decision until later in the year, possibly when he puts out his Thanksgiving annual letter. He typically has donated, as I said, billions worth of Berkshire shares each June or July as part of his lifetime giving pledge that he made with Bill Gates back when they had closer ties. Now, Warren Buffett was on the board of directors at the Gates Foundation, but has stepped down from that role. Melinda Gates stepped down from her role there, and Bill Gates has been pushed out of his role, I guess, as executive director, and the Gates Foundation is going through a full investigation on what exactly Bill Gates' role was with Epstein and all of that. Buffett's still going to give money to his family foundations. His three children run foundations, and there's one named after his late wife, Susan Thompson Buffett. Still giving money there and plans to give it all away. I don't know how you give it all away at this point, Lance, unless you just do it all in one fell swoop at the end.
1: Well, you just give it to Bill Gates. He'll just buy a bunch of ticks with it, and we're good to go, man. I think ticks, the price of those has probably gone up. The demand, you know, supply and demand marketplace.
0: Is the "I Want to Check You for Ticks" song the worst country song that has ever been written? You know, we have the great David Allan Coe, who, you know, says, my good friend Steve Goodman wrote me and said he had written the perfect country and western song, and I wrote him back and told him he hadn't because he hadn't said anything about mama or prison or trains or getting drunk. And he wrote another verse, and I felt obliged to put it on this album. So if that is indeed the perfect country and western song, is "I Want to Check You for Ticks" mm-hmm. the worst country and western song of all time? And
1: Brad Paisley special, right?
0: Not your best word, Brad. not your best word. Although, I mean, joke's on me, I guess. I'm sure you got some mailbox money coming from from that one.
1: From Bill Gates, yeah.
0: Hey, this feels like a negative to leave you on. Just made this note. I'm not sure that any president in American history has sown more racial discord than former President Barack Obama. Days before America celebrates its 250th birthday, the former president sat down for an interview and wanted to call George Washington into question. You know, the guy that kind of helped build this country from scratch. He said this: "I think sometimes we get confused in thinking that these two stories are separate. They're intertwined, right? Which is why it's possible for me to be a great admirer of George Washington and also acknowledge he was a slaveholder. Because 250 years ago, our country was exactly the same as it is today, right? What was accepted, what was part of social norms.
1: Yeah, I mean, Thomas Sowell, you know, it's his birthday today, right? Be a good one to go review if you're questioning what was actually going on back then.
0: Yeah.
1: He's a brilliant man.
0: Started watching this morning. I thought I heard birds chirping in the background. What a lovely porch, Richard. Yeah, I'm away from home. But I didn't realize that. Somebody mentioned that earlier. I had not heard a bird chirping in the back. Now, it's no Robert Johnson smoke detector.
1: Yeah. That's what I told somebody. It's his smoke detector, man.
0: Yeah. I guess we had not been talking enough about Barack Obama in recent weeks or recent months outside the hideousness of his new library in Chicago, and so needed to get himself back in the news.
1: Good for him. You know.
0: Yeah.
1: You're missing the power.
0: George and Greenwood, Richard, amen. Congress should stick to fair, proper procedure. Thanks for being with us on this Tuesday morning, the final day of the month of June. We're back with you just after 6 a.m. tomorrow on the first day of July. For Lance Tolbert, I'm Richard Cross. 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Hope you have a wonderful Tuesday.

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1: News. I'm Therese Crowley. Awaiting Supreme Court end-of-term decisions on trans athletes and girls' sports and President Trump's order ending birthright citizenship.
2: Since its ratification following the Civil War, the 14th Amendment has been understood to grant U.S. citizenship to anyone born on American soil. An executive order from President Trump would end that for children born to parents in the country illegally or temporarily.
3: It's tremendously destructive. It's extremely costly. I don't know. It's up to them.
1: Fox's Jared Halpern. The president's envoys in Qatar for indirect talks with Iran. Interior Secretary Burgum tells D.C. 4th of July visitors don't even think about vandalizing the Lincoln Memorial reflecting pool.
2: It was heard in April.
4: It's no different than if you walked up into the Lincoln Memorial and threw red paint on Lincoln's statue itself. I mean, that's, you're vandalizing a national monument.
1: America's listening to Fox News.
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6: Your Southwest Mississippi forecast from the National Weather Service calls for sunny and hot today and a high near 97 degrees. Heat index values as high as 107. Tonight, a 20% chance of showers, partly cloudy skies, low around 76. A 70% chance of showers and thunderstorms tomorrow afternoon, high near 94.
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8: I'm Kelly Bennett for SuperTalk Mississippi News. Governor Tate Reeves strongly disagrees with the Supreme Court ruling that Mississippi can count mail-in ballots received up to 5 days after Election Day. He's calling on the legislature to repeal the COVID-era law in their next session. Secretary of State Michael Watson.
9: I do think the legislature is going to have to act, and let's be very clear, this is a policy position that I didn't like when it was passed back in 20, and right. We've talked to the legislature about repealing it. It just never was repealed, and I know there was some legislation that was moving to repeal it. That got sidetracked a bit, and I do think that the legislature will do the right thing and take that out of the law. It was put in for COVID. Again, I didn't like it then, don't like it now, but I do think the legislature will take it out.
8: The justices rejected the argument that federal law requires mail-in ballots to be received by Election Day by a vote of 5-4.
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8: Supreme Court Justice Amy Coney Barrett faced the wrath of conservatives on social media Monday after authoring the majority opinion ruling in favor of a Mississippi law that allows mail-in ballots to be counted in elections even if they're received after Election Day. GOP strategist Mandy Gunasekera shared her thoughts on the ruling.
12: This wasn't necessarily the focus of this decision, but nonetheless, it brings in the broader issue of the Save America Act, We need to ensure that it's only American citizens voting in our elections. We need to ensure that there are clear deadlines. To me, there is nothing more demoralizing than election day coming, and then you have to wait for weeks and weeks. And throughout those weeks, what the projected outcome of a certain election was, it whittles away.
8: For all things Mississippi, visit supertalk.fm.
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15: So now, understand, you're not going to dictate to me what I do and what I don't do, but I'm still the man.

0: None of this meeting is recorded. None by any voice. Correct?
1: No, sir. None is recorded. I'm being accused.
0: Any contact?
1: Said I want to make it on record. I want the allegations in writing, already accused, already on recording.

0: Good morning. How you doing on Tuesday morning? A beautiful day. Dave Hughes here. Well, it feels like the last day of June outside, and it's going to get worse before it gets better. We have a heat advisory in effect until 6 o'clock, which may not be long enough if you ask me. Sunny and hot today, a high of 97, a heat index as high as 107 expected today. So, probably the most important tip for anybody doing work outside today, don't. Tomorrow is confusing. Tomorrow we have a 60% chance of rain. And it's going to be sunny and hot with a heat index of 107 again. How can you do both? I guess at different times, sure. Just not used to seeing those two things in the same forecast. It does cool off for a given value of cool off. It cools off later in the week. Thursday, a high of 94, high of 95 on Friday, 94 on Saturday, 93 on Sunday. And all the way back down to it's an almost frigid 92 next Monday. Today's going to be hot, though. Give the mule a break. Let him plow that road, you know, day after tomorrow. Just my thought. Wives, I'm talking about your husband. That road can wait a couple of days. Otherwise, you have to get a new mule, and that's complicated, and it's fraught with potential problems, so just leave that be. It is, however, the perfect weather, and I would like to note, let's go back and look at the forecast for Friday, because that's when Southwest Health Systems, America's 250 celebration, is going to happen. Do have a little slight chance of rain in the afternoon, about 20%. I wouldn't worry about it too much. It is going to be sunny and hot for most of the day with a high of 95 expected. There, as of right now, is no heat advisory warning or anything of that kind. We're not in the forecast even seeing the projected heat index. It's going to be over 100. We know that. But they're going to have food, they're going to have music, they're going to have a lot of fun, going to have giveaways, and they're going to have the dunk tank. You know, they may be missing an opportunity. I got to get a hold of Lexus, because they may, if it's hot on Friday, maybe they auction off a chance to be in the dunk tank. I'm spitballing ideas. I was doing it last week when she and Charlo Rowley were here. Just thinking it's a possibility. 10 until 3 this Friday is the America's 250th celebration right over there on Aston Avenue. You'll see it. It's going to be a big to-do. You will notice it if you go over by the hospital. So 1506 Aston Avenue is where that will happen from 10 until 3 this Friday. Make your plans to do it. You're not going to work. We all know it. I'm not breaking any news when I say that. It's going to be fine. Having said that, let's deal with this right off the top. It is hot. It is very hot. It is extremely hot. It is the level of hotness where you're going to wind up with a broken window and questions you don't want to answer if somebody walks by and sees your kids or your pets locked up in a unrunning car with no air conditioning and the windows up. Just don't. Now, I know this is going to do no good. You know this, I know this. I still feel like it needs to be said. Why would I feel that way? In case you didn't hear the story, end of last week on Friday, Magnolia Place. In case you're not familiar with Magnolia Place, that is an adult daycare facility for people with special needs. Well, on Friday, they had their van, which they used to transport people back and forth. They left a man with special needs in the van for 6 hours. When they found him, he was, well, the official term is unresponsive. He was unconscious when they found him 6 hours later, locked in the hot van. I'm not sure he was locked, but he was in there for 6 hours. There's now going to be an investigation going on. The facility is for people 21 and older with developmental disabilities of one kind or another. So that's why I give you that warning. This happens. Specifically in this case, it happened with a facility whose charge is, you know, looking after these people while they're there. The director of the center told police the facility does not have policy or procedures about checking the vans for anyone left in them. Yeah. And the first thing I thought of when I heard of this, and I'm sure you've heard this advice, they've used it on TV, they've used it on all sorts of media reports. This advice is just stunning to me. When they say, if you have small children, make sure you leave something important in the back seat so you don't forget them. You know, your purse or your phone. Leave those in the back seat so you'll be sure to remember to check and not leave your kid in the hot car all afternoon. This is legitimate, serious advice that's being offered. And I hearken back to the 80s when every night you had a list of celebrities, some of them big, some of them available, obviously, if you look at some of these. They're available all over the internet now, where they would come on one after another and say the same sentence over and over. It's 10 o'clock. Do you know where your children are? That was a thing. Parents had to be reminded they had kids. Now we're telling people to make sure to leave your phone or something else that's important to you in the back seat so you don't forget your kid. Seems like misplaced priority. No, it doesn't seem like it. It is. But this, while not new, continues to be a problem. I don't want to have to report a single story, nothing, about somebody this week or next week or the week after or forever, or ad infinitum to the end of time, about somebody leaving their kid in a hot car. We had a special needs adult left in a van for 6 hours on Friday. When they found him, he was unresponsive. He's in the hospital. Small kid would no longer be here. Chances are good. We have got to figure out our priorities, and we have got to retune what we consider important. I talk about this all the time. And as you know, in case you're not aware, they started the work on the interstate yesterday afternoon. They started the latest phase of the work. They started the work 2 years ago. I have nightmares about orange and white barrels now. Well, they closed the bridge on the northbound side on I-55 at the Veterans Boulevard exit, doing some work on that, which means they're crossing over and we have two-lane road head-to-head traffic on the southbound lane for a little bit. Yesterday, I was on the interstate and forgot about this. It was right before 2 o'clock, I think, but they were, you know, already gearing up and getting ready. When I tell you I thought I had seen some stupid driving in Pike County, yeah, that was a mistaken impression. Yesterday, I saw stupid driving. Number one, road signs are your friend. They are there to help you. They are there to make sure you get where you're going safely and as quickly as possible. When you have bright orange road signs with black text on both sides of the road that say left lane closed in 1 mile, you've seen this all the time. So the left lane fills up with people speeding, trying to get into the line as early as possible because they're important and they got places to go. Now, hopefully they left their phone in the back seat so they remember they have a kid. It's the same mindset. Now, then we had somebody, there was an 18-wheeler I was behind, and someone driving a dump truck, to me, provided a community service. Got over in the left lane, put his flashers on, and paced the 18-wheeler. Saw somebody with a pickup truck, came up, and kept ducking over to the side, trying to figure out if he could go through the median to get around the pickup truck. Now, mind you, everything's moving at like 10 miles an hour. Okay? But that won't stand. This is an important person. I don't even know if it was male or female. Didn't see. Didn't care, honestly. So he kept jogging over to the left, trying to figure it out. Then got to watch as he cut it over to the right and tried to figure out if he could squeeze between the dump truck and the 18-wheeler. And then somehow did the correct mental math and decided, no, I'm not going to do that either. I can't fit. There's not enough room. While this is going on, not one, but two different people decide I don't have time for this and come roaring at about 40 miles an hour on the shoulder of the road on the right. So we got a problem on the left. We got a problem on the right. You have heard me say this a million times. I'm going to say it again. You are not that important. No one is. I'm not. No one is. Patience is a thing that is long gone. I realize that. We don't live in a world that encourages being patient. Good things come to those who wait. Well, that's crazy talk now. But I got to see an entire presentation on the stupid decisions people make when they're impatient and they're in a hurry, and I got to go now. Oh, calm down. You're going to get someone hurt or even worse, killed. Having said that, I would like to direct your attention to the lovely selection of back roads and alternate routes beside the interstate that can be used to get where you're going. They're lovely.
1: Well, yeah, but yeah, you know, Dave, there's red lights and there's other cars.
0: I was in a pack of about 50 cars moving at 10 miles an hour yesterday on the interstate while people tried desperately to figure out some way to get around them and cause even more problems. The pickup truck, keep in mind, was trying to get around in a lane that was closing in about 500 feet. Was going away. But I got to get up there. No, you don't. So you may have noticed, apparently the theme of the day is poor decision-making abilities. Well, we're going to continue that when we come back. I've got a story it's not local, but come on. It kind of pertains to something very popular during the summer months locally, just not this way. You might not ever get rich. When we come back, let's go to one preacher's idea of vacation Bible school. We'll do that when we return on Super Talk, Mississippi Pike County 93.5.

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0: Welcome back. Super Talk Mississippi Pike County 93.5. I would love to hear your take on this. By the way, Mose was talking about when he was stationed in Hawaii, lived 18 miles from the Air Force Base, took him an hour to get to work. Yeah, I used to drive back and forth to Jackson, as you know, every day for a year and a half. And I was telling my wife this at one point. I said, man, we're going 14 miles an hour. What are these people upset about? We're doing great. There were plenty of times in Jackson approaching the stack and on the stack in one case where I literally put my vehicle in park because we weren't moving. And we weren't moving for quite a few minutes. And I told her, I said, they don't know here how good they've got it. We're moving. This is great. Weren't moving quite quick enough for the 240 air conditioner to be useful, but still, we were moving. We were making progress the entire time. Everything is relative. Okay. Lexington, Kentucky. You may have heard about this. This is just coming out, and it's just becoming a big deal. Yesterday is when it really broke loose. It broke containment. Mount Olivet Baptist Church. Well, they brought in during vacation Bible school. Let me explain. And I'm getting the details from the Lexington Herald Leader, the paper in Lexington, Kentucky, where this church is located. I'm not getting this from a Facebook post or anything else. This is from the source there in Lexington. It's gotten to be a big enough of a kerfluffle that it's getting news coverage. Well, they're having vacation Bible school. And vacation Bible school, in this case, you know, got a little bitty tiny ones. You see one of them in the video that was posted online. She looks like, you know, 5, 6, and up from there. Part of their skit, part of their little presentation, performance, whatever you want to call it, they had a character representing the devil. Well, soldiers marched down the aisle with all the kids in there, took out our airsoft rifles and shot him until he was supposedly dead while the kids chanted, take him out, blow him up. Then they took him outside. They drug him out of the room through a side door. The pastor got up, Dwayne Walker, started counting up. At the count of 8, there was a loud explosion heard and the kids all cheered. Don't take my word for it. In the balcony and above the backdrop, there are snipers. You got 3 people in military fatigue. Well, 4 people in military fatigues after they've shot him and he jerked around on the podium, literally dragging him out by arms and legs. There goes the sniper in a black ghillie suit for some reason.
1: I've been thinking about this all day. 1, 2, 3.
0: Kids are holding their hands over their
1: 4
0: ears.
1: What's after 4? 5, 6. What's after 6? 7.
0: That's an actual video of the whatever you want to call it. Well, the preacher has, of course, come out and said,

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1: The pastor, and we won't play the whole thing, but the pastor posted a video to the church's Facebook page in response to all of the attention this story is getting.
2: And a good day to you, my friends. And just a thought from the pastor study. I want to address this firestorm concerning the clip that's been sent, I guess, everywhere. I'm quite frankly befuddled. The misinformation out there it's sad. And I guess it's a part of what this generation has become. And concerning the clip that has been shared, it was nothing more than a small part of our vacation Bible school.
1: So it was a part of your vacation Bible school. Very good. He said, I guess this misinformation he was talking about, I guess it's a part of what this generation has become. When you share a video clip of something that happened and you admit it happened, well, how is that misinformation? Having someone executed in front of a room full of 5 and 6 year olds and then drug outside and blown up while they cheer it, I don't care what the context is. Now, they've been doing this for several years. It just finally got some attention. His reference on this, his explanation for this is highlighting the difference between evil and good, and the commandos for Christ use the gospel gun to kill the devil. Let's break this down for a minute, okay? Number one, so we want to make sure in this day and age where churches have their own security forces now because, frankly, mentally unwell people are charging into churches every so often and shooting the people in the congregation. We want to give the kids at least some room to be confused when that happens. This might be the commandos of Christ. They're here to kill the devil. No, they're here to kill you. I'm not sure this is the atmosphere to do that. Yes, it was a small part of the week-long vacation Bible school. By your own admission, it was a part, which means you did it, which means you were happy with it, you're proud of it, and have given zero thought to what it represents and what it's teaching. Number one, I've never met a five-year-old that understood deep metaphors. They didn't see somebody, I don't care what you told them, I don't care how many times you repeated it, they didn't see some commando for Christ using the gospel gun. They saw guys in fatigues and ghillie suits shooting a guy on the altar and then dragging him outside and blowing him up. You can put that however you would like. That is a factual recounting of the video I just played. You heard the audio. I can't show you the video because, well, it's radio. But you can find it. You can find it, as he said, everywhere, basically, at this point. Search for, go to Google and search Lexington VBS, kill the devil. Just do that search. Probably the article I'm looking at right now from the Lexington Herald Leader will pop up. And both that video and the video from the preacher, 7 minutes long, are embedded in that story. You can find it all right there. In his video, by the way, he defended the message's intent of hating the devil and said he would kill the devil every day if he had the opportunity. So now in Vacation Bible School, I'm

I don't care who it is. We're teaching hate. We're not teaching to love Jesus and let him handle it. That's kind of the point. No, we need to get guns and bombs and go take care of the devil ourselves. Aren't we just filled to the brim with hubris, slopping all over the countertop of daily life? Need a bigger mug. He said, you may think we went over the top. You may think it was a little bit extreme, and maybe you're right. Wait, what? He then went on to say, but don't you believe that the devil is really using extreme measures in this generation? Let me address a couple of things the way I see them, the way I look at them, and the way I work with it in my mind. Okay? Some people will disagree, others won't, and that's fine, but we're not going to pretend to kill anybody. So already we're 1 point ahead morally in my book. I don't believe any church program should advocate killing anyone or anything, number one. Period. End of discussion. That's literally in direct opposition to the words of Jesus. We're supposed to love everybody, right? What happened when the devil came to Jesus and tempted him with all sorts of stuff? Well, obviously, Jesus beat him in the head with a rock and killed him, didn't he? And if that sounds ridiculous, well, guess what? This is just as ridiculous, whatever this, in my opinion, extremely misguided pastor thinks. No, Jesus rejected the temptations and continued on his way. What's wrong with this generation? You and I have talked about this quite a bit. And generation is really the wrong term because things have been circling the drain for about 50 years now. Very slowly at first, and then now we got the full vortex going. We have talked about this. We have an entire group of people out there of various ages who have zero idea how to process their own emotions. And they think the healthiest way to process their emotions when they're upset, when they're disappointed, when they're mad, when they're sad, is to get a gun and shoot somebody. So what are we going to bring these five-year-olds into Vacation Bible School and teach them? Well, if there's somebody you don't like that's doing evil things that you're not a fan of, well, you need to shoot them repeatedly until they quit moving and then blow them up. But that's the devil, Dave. That's not your job. Show me in the Bible where you are supposed to go kill the devil, where you're supposed to go to battle, take him out. Jesus couldn't, but you can do it with your commandos of Christ, right? It's a metaphor. No. Well, okay, fine. You want to hang your hat on that? Okay. It's a stupid metaphor. Everyone is convinced, and this ties back into the people that were trying to circumvent traffic yesterday on I-55 to get around so that they could continue on in the lane that was closing. Instant gratification is causing more and more problems with every day that goes by. You don't fight the devil by turning to Christ and resisting temptation. No, you get a gun. That's the message you want to send. That's ridiculous. The pastor went on to say that the clip does not represent the entirety of the church. He said, the gospel and the word of God, it's the answer. The clip you saw was simply killing the devil. At what point were we instructed ever, anywhere, to kill the devil? Now, I realize there are churches, there are preachers out there who, how should I put this?
or a little do-wack-a-do. We don't really have that around here. Kentucky, I've got people I know that I've known for a long time live in Kentucky, and they just kind of, when they heard this, said, yeah, and it's not even the craziest thing I've heard. But I'm sorry, this pastor, by the way, I would say he's probably in his late 60s, early 70s, is talking about the problem with this generation is the misinformation. No, the problem with this generation is your generation thinking things like this are a great message to send. Thinking that five-year-olds are going to have the same ability to grasp a poorly constructed but realistically acted out metaphoric killing as what you intended it to be, not what they see. He's got the whole world in his hands. Pow, pow, pow, pow, pow, pow, pow. Really? This is getting a lot of attention, and for good reason. We have an extreme disconnect between some people of the older generation and kids. Extreme disconnect. This exemplifies it. It's not everybody, but they exist. The people you're trying to teach something are not equipped to understand it the way you're trying to teach it. They're going to get the wrong message. And then they're going to be the devil. And what do we do with the devil, kids? Right. All of a sudden, you get a problem. So you take the religion of love and peace. You take the religion led by Jesus Christ, the man who said, you know, turn the other cheek. That's a bit misunderstood, but we're still going to use it here. To love thy neighbor. To love the sinner, hate the sin. And we're going to put on a mock execution to prove to the kids that they can kill the devil. Which, by the way, plays right into everything. So what you're teaching them is you don't need to wait for things to happen. You don't need to wait and do things the right way. Oh, no. If you just work at it and apply yourself right now, you can take care of all your problems where they never bother you again. By the way, how many times you got to kill the devil? Been doing that for years. If one of your kids were to go on some mystical quest and succeed and actually kill the devil, well, we're done with the devil, aren't we? Absolutely mind-boggling that anyone thinks that's a good idea as a way to preach the gospel of Jesus Christ to a bunch of five-year-olds. But are we any different in day-to-day life? You and I have also talked about this before. The people that are justifiably, correctly upset at the crime and the shootings and everything else going on. Well, what are we doing to make it stop? Law enforcement's doing what it can do. The jails are pretty much full. Got nowhere else to put them. And nobody wants to spend any extra tax money out of their own pocket to help build a new jail. They don't build them for free. So what do you want to have happen? If I hear one more time somebody say, well, that person that killed a kid, well, they just need to find Jesus. Okay. Sounds good. Once again, that puts all action and responsibility into someone else's hands. Now, this story out of Kentucky is the opposite end of that. They're using their own
agency to show what it looks like when you kill a guy. Oh, that's a great point, Mose. Mose said, what do we expect to happen when those five-year-olds are 18 and they hear politicians call their opponents the devil? Oh, I learned what to do about the devil when I was in vacation Bible school. Preacher told me this. The biggest problem we have in America is people being stupid. It's you think we had a pandemic with the clunker 19. No, this is the pandemic. Stupidity, gross, rank incompetence at being a human being and spreading it to as many people as possible with self-justified confidence. That's a great point. In 13 years, when someone calls the person they don't like that's in elected office evil, the devil, he's Satan himself. This isn't a very real way indoctrination. You're normalizing several people in fatigue standing around and killing a guy while you cheer. Well, that man represented the devil, and those weren't real guns. They were the gospel guns. The preacher actually called them that. They weren't real guns. That was the gospel they were using to kill. Well, it's not that guy. It's the devil. Just work with me here. I don't know why. If you've already shot and killed him, then you got to take him out and blow him up. That's a little overkill. If something's not worth doing, let's really do it. We have to do a better job of being conscious and aware of the lessons we're teaching and the messages we're sending, because most of the time it's not what we think it is. Most of the time, we, and by we I mean human beings, the average folk out there these days, we say something that if we put any thought into, sounds good in our head. Sounds great. I like it. This is going to make me look smart. This is going to make me look very, very, very righteous. I'm going to do this. Without giving a second thought to how other people are going to take it. Because sometimes, you know what the most effective thing you can do is, sometimes, in some situations? Shut up. Sometimes that's the best thing you can do, is to keep your lips zipped and mind your own business. And put a lot of thought into it before you do, and make sure you're going to say something or do something or metaphorically kill a guy you're calling the devil and get a good response out of it, get a good result.

0: We'll continue. Got an AI story. You'll love this one, actually, when we come back on Super Talk Mississippi Pike County. Keep it here.
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0: Super Talk, Mississippi, Pike County, 93.5. Got just a couple of minutes here. But I want to get this one in because the big discussion is AI and AI taking jobs and AI causing a chaotic upheaval in the world of work. And we hear it all the time, massive layoffs at various companies. I'm going to tell you something. If you just give it a little bit of time, this is a problem that will resolve itself. And, well, they're finding that out. Let me explain. Ford, this is not a little minor place somewhere, some little small company. This is Ford. Well, Ford, here a little while ago, decided that they were going to get rid of a lot of their engineers. They were going to just send them on their way and replace them with AI. Do you know where this is going? So they did, and they got bragged on, and they got there were pats on the back of plenty for everybody in the C-suite. And now they're bringing the engineers back that they fired because, as it turns out, AI messed everything up. The exact phrasing from Fox Business, the automaker says it's bringing experienced engineers back into the fold after learning that artificial intelligence couldn't replace decades of hands-on expertise in vehicle development. Company executive Charles Poon said Ford underestimated the value of veteran engineers and is now using their knowledge to train its AI tools. Now, you're going to tell me that you're going to bring the engineers back, but you're going to tell them, all right, you're going to help us train the tools so we can get rid of you again. You're going to get the highest quality of work out of those guys. They're going to mess with the AI. I know they are. Why wouldn't you? It's self-preservation. So they had to reverse course. This isn't the first company. It's the latest. It's the latest major company that has done this. Most of them have been doing it very quietly. They would rather not point out that they were silly. So for those under the impression that AI is taking over the world, well, right up to the point to where they take over the world, and then everybody says, whoa, wait, you stink at this.
1: If you cry,
0: and they bring the people back. Exactly what I knew was going to happen. We don't need you. Get out. We've got AI. We could save your salary, money, and your benefits. Run AI, and it'll do your job just as well as you. A few months later. Hey, how you doing? Been doing okay? You busy? Yeah. Final break. Close it down for this Tuesday morning after this on Super Talk, Mississippi, Pike County, 93.5. Keep it right here.

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0: But the good news is, tomorrow is another day. Don't forget, we expect to see everybody at the Commandos for Christ meeting. We need to do some training to make sure we, you know, don't miss. Tomorrow, our buddy Brandon Andrews is going to be here. Big event coming up. Next week, in Macomb, huge deal. We're going to talk to him about that tomorrow. 9:06 on Super Talk Mississippi, Pike County, 93.5.
2: This is a Fox News alert. I'm Chris Foster. The Supreme Court rules President Trump may not end birthright citizenship in the United States.
3: During the arguments, which the president showed up to, first time a sitting president's done that, there's a lot of discussion about the fact that there are billions of people around the world who could be one flight away from coming here and having a child that would then automatically have citizenship. There was discussion of birth tourism. But even amidst all of that, Chief Justice Roberts at one point during the argument said the world may have changed, but the Constitution hasn't.
2: Fox Chief Legal Correspondent Shannon Breen. The court in a 6-3 decision rule, states may ban transgender athletes from public school sports teams meant for women and girls. The arguments heard in January were about bans in Idaho and West Virginia. The ruling doesn't say states have to ban transgender athletes. And the Supreme Court also strikes down restrictions on how much money political parties can spend in coordination with candidates for Congress and president. These were the final opinions of the term. This is a Fox News alert.
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5: Your Southwest Mississippi forecast from the National Weather Service calls for sunny and hot today and a high near 97 degrees. Heat index values as high as 107. Tonight, a 20% chance of showers, partly cloudy skies, low around 76. A 70% chance of showers and thunderstorms tomorrow afternoon, high near 94.
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8: I'm Kelly Bennett for Super Talk Mississippi News, brought to you by Mama Justice. If you've been injured and need legal representation, call Mama Justice for a free consultation at 662-883-6262. President Trump is calling on gas companies to lower their prices, claiming that they're too high when crude oil is down to $68 per barrel. Treasury Secretary Scott Bessent told Fox and Friends they've been watching the situation closely.
9: At the pump, they watch the oil price go up and their gasoline prices are going up, and they may already have gasoline in storage, so they're making an extra margin there. And they probably had record profits on gasoline retailing. Now it's time to do something for the American people.
8: In Mississippi, the average for a gallon of regular is $3.45. A year ago, the state average was $2.71 a gallon.
10: Hello, I'm Sean Tindall, Commissioner of the Mississippi Department of Public Safety. Since 2021, Mississippi has seen a 25% reduction in fatalities involving crashes with commercial motor vehicles. Many of those crashes could have been avoided. DPS, through its MHP's Motor Carrier Unit and the Commercial Transportation Enforcement Division, is partnering with Big Rig Truckers to conduct safety checks across our state for the Trooper and Trucker Safety Initiative. The Department of Public Safety and the Federal Motor Carrier Safety Administration are working together to keep our highways safe for everyone. 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
8: Just weeks before the trial of Jackson-based officials officials allegedly entangled in a federal bribery scheme begins. Hinds County DA Jody Owens has resigned and entered a guilty plea. Owens was indicted in 2024 alongside former Jackson Mayor Chokwe Lumumba and former City Councilman Aaron Banks. The trio faced multiple charges, including conspiracy and bribery, with both Owens and Lumumba having a racketeering charge levied against them. The trial is set to begin at the federal courthouse in Jackson July 13th. Owens will no longer face a jury for the multitude of charges he's faced with. Unless they change their pleas, both Lumumba and Banks will face a jury. Others involved in the scandal include former Jackson City Councilwoman Angelique Lee and Owens' cousin, businessman Sharik Marv Smith. Lee and Smith pled guilty to their roles in this scheme in 2024.
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0: Good morning, everyone, and welcome to Midday Super Talk Mississippi. I'm your host, Gerard Gibbert, along with Rhino in the Element Wealth Studio, guiding you through the middle of your day with facts, fodder, and fine music. Morning there, Rhino.
1: Howdy, howdy.
0: It's summertime outside. There is no doubt about that. We went from the monsoon period. Now it's just hot. There is a chance for some weather in the southern region of our state today. I think just a passing storm here and there, not like a washout like we have experienced, but it's really not that bad. It's hot, but I didn't find it to be too oppressively humid this morning. Bright sunshine, blue skies up ahead. Meanwhile, how about that Supreme Court? They've been busy on the last day of the term handing out decisions like popcorn, as the saying goes. And in fact, we've got law professor Christopher Green on middays at 12:05 to break all this down for us. But a series of decisions hot off the press, folks, if you haven't heard, literally just within the last hour, right, Rhino? These all came down. And the Supreme Court says that the president's bid to curb birthright citizenship is rejected. That basically means that they said if you're born in this country, you are a citizen. I believe, is that the 14th Amendment, I think, is where that provision is enshrined in our founding document. I think the court got it right from a strict text perspective. But from a practical perspective, what the president calls, that I agree with, this birth tourism is outrageous. Once again, I think, Rhino, we have to think about the founders' period and today. I don't think they envision a Joe Biden being in office as the president and basically turning his back on our sovereignty, our borders, our border patrol. They just didn't envision millions of people crossing over, or to the president's point, the current president, pregnant women from other countries coming into this country just in time to drop their baby. That is what's going on. The founders didn't envision that, understandably. That's the problem. The problem isn't the Supreme Court ruling here. The problem is fools like Joe Biden who get elected president and honestly thumb their nose at our laws. That's the fundamental problem. And here we are. So I think the key to dealing with this issue going forward, now that this ruling has been handed down, is to close the dang borders. Now, the president's done that. This president's done that, but who knows what the future holds? We don't know.
1: Well, the other thing would be is if you could get Congress off their lazy rear ends to actually do something, they could rescind the language in, was it the Guam Territory Act of 1950? I read about it like a month and a half ago now. But Guam is where the majority of Chinese birth tourism occurs because it's closer to China.
0: Yeah.
1: And they'll just land on Guam, have the baby, go back to China. And the baby has U.S. citizenship. Not because of the 14th Amendment. That was a law put in place in the 50s by Congress.
0: Right. That's right.
1: So the birthright citizenship question before the Supreme Court, really, at least the way I read it, even if they had gone with the president's idea, wouldn't have stopped the Chinese birth tourism going on in Guam.
0: Well,
1: because that citizenship isn't granted by the 14th Amendment.
0: Okay.
1: That citizenship is granted by a whole law passed by Congress.
0: Well, thanks for that clarification. So then what you're saying is Congress could take action to severely limit this practice. Well, but I believe they're out of session, right? The Senate, at least, right, is gone. They're out. Man. So the other big ruling that came down this morning, really two more, but one in particular that is of interest to the state of Mississippi. And this is a ruling that essentially protects women's sports. And, you know, here in Mississippi, and I believe 26 other states, we have laws recently enacted, recently as in the last few years, that prevent
1: dudes in dresses
0: from playing against girls and females in sports. I mean, why are we even having to have this discussion at the highest court in this country?
1: Because it's the illogical, but the quote-unquote logical conclusion of the slippery slope we've been on ever since women started demanding to be in men's spaces.
0: Unbelievable.
1: This is where it winds up.
0: It's incredible. So the justices ruled in favor, actually, the parties here, West Virginia and Idaho, against trans athletes who sued those states to gain access into girls' sports. So these states were backed by the law firm Alliance Defending Freedom, ADF. The trans athletes were represented, no surprise here, Rhino, by the American Civil Liberties Union and Cooley Legal. So the high court upheld these laws. This is good news. And that means the state of Mississippi's law stands. This is a huge victory for every female athlete who has ever competed. Now, let's be clear. This law does not order the 23 states that allow the dudes in dresses to compete against the females. Doesn't order them to ban that practice. It just upholds laws that have been passed in the states such as Mississippi that bans that practice. It just really incredible that that's going on in this country. But I think this is a win for the states such as Mississippi that have just implemented what is just common sense. But that seems to be lacking often in many of our states. And they're like people that have put papers out. Have you seen this? That are trying to gaslight people with half a brain and ears and eyes and senses into thinking that, oh, no, this isn't unfair. It's not unfair when you get these burly, buffed-up guys that are lapping the field in track events, out jumping, throwing everything else, spiking the volleyball, a report you and I shared a year or two ago that caused a concussion for a young lady on the other side, because it was some burly dude that got up above the net and just spiked it right into her head. Oh, that's fine. It's not unfair. Unbelievable. The lengths they will go to gaslight people that just have half a brain. Don't they have something else to do? Evidently not. So that gets handed down.
1: I mean, if there's not a difference in men's and women's sports, why do we have men's and women's sports? And to a sharper point, why do women's sports have smaller infrastructure as far as, like, if you're jumping hurdles, women jump shorter hurdles than men. Volleyball, the net's lower for women than it is for men.
0: Yeah.
1: Like, if there's not a difference here, why are they separated? Why don't we just have what we always have on the men's side, an open division where anybody can compete?
0: Well, a game I love, golf, why are the courses shorter? Does it have
1: if
0: something?
1: There's no difference.
0: Unbelievable. And remember, we reported on one of the males that entered I don't think it was a professional golf tournament because the LPGA doesn't allow it, but it was some other high-profile golf tournament. And he just obviously lapped the field. But what was insane is seeing how he was dressed and trying to look the part with the little athletic skirt on and the ponytails. Who in the hell do they think they're kidding with that crap? With a big old Adam's apple pointed out.
1: I mean, they're already delusional enough to believe that a man can become a woman. So, of course, they're delusional enough to think they look sexy in that tennis skirt.
0: Or have a child, right? A female who claims that they're a male And then they say, oh, but it's a pregnant person or a birthing person. No, it's not. It's a girl. It's a female having a child. You can't defy science and biology. We're coming right back in the Element Well Studio.
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0: We're back with you in the Element Well studio, so we're just running through these landmark decisions handed down by the Supreme Court earlier this morning. Another big one concerns the money in politics. They lifted the spending limits on political parties and candidates. Republicans had asked the court to strike down the restrictions on how much political parties can spend when they coordinate with candidates. And so they won, essentially. And this is kind of a blow to the Democrats. I know people have different views on this. I've certainly talked a lot about the massive amount of money being infused into politics. It's gotten to the point where, in many situations and races in this country, depending on the state, of course, unless you're just filthy rich, you can't run or you can't win. Witness the Republican primary for governor in Georgia, just decided a couple of weeks ago. A business person there who is in the, I think in the nursing home industry, if I'm not mistaken, did quite well. His name escapes me right now, but his opponent was the lieutenant governor of the state of Georgia in the Republican primary. He spent $100 million of his own money, and he won the primary. So that's just one example. We've discussed what is currently on record as the most expensive federal race, other than for president, but for Congress in history, and that was the 2024 Senate election in Ohio, $484 million dumped into that one. But hold my beer, says Texas and North Carolina. You got in Texas the nutcase James Tallarico, the Democrat, in a heated contest with the Republican nominee Ken Paxton. They already got a couple hundred million dumped into that one between both. Look for 800, possibly million, to be spent on this Senate race in Texas. But North Carolina is likely to go down as the most expensive ever, with former Governor Roy Cooper, the Democrat. He's incredibly popular in North Carolina, which is very much a purple state. And he is in an incredibly stiff race with Michael Whatley, former RNC chair. I believe he was chair. He's the Republican nominee. There are some political analysts who are predicting $1 billion spent. $1 billion on a U.S. Senate race. $1 billion. I can't wrap my head around that one, honestly. But that's where we are. And so I think it bears repeating. My position is that this indicates we have transferred, we have conferred far too much power to political office. When there's that much interest, that much money being spent on a single Senate seat, it ain't supposed to be that way. What happened by the old of, by, and for the people? That sounds more like it's of, by, and for the candidate, the office holder, or those who have plans to leverage their investments in those races and expect some payback. That's what concerns people. And I think the average person says, well, I don't have a voice. I don't have that kind of money. I can't get to the table there and receive attention. My concerns are just overlooked, ignored. It's a problem in this country, no doubt about it. But the main thing, the Supreme Court says, nope, no limit on that. There was a restriction. Now the Supreme Court says there's not. So that's where we stand on that. So three big cases ruled on today. Of course, the birthright citizenship was certainly a landmark decision. The transgender athlete participation. These are males, of course, who pretend that they're females and then go compete against females in sports. The Supreme Court says, yeah, states that have laws that prohibit that, those laws are good to go. They can stand. That includes the state of Mississippi. And then this campaign finance ruling. Those are the three big ones. We'll check in with law professor Christopher Green at 12:05 today to get his thoughts and perspective on that. And the president says we have tremendous loss and a big win, reacting to the mixed bag of Supreme Court rulings from his perspective. Mainly,
1: Wait.
0: Yeah.
1: I thought the Democrats were saying they had to pack the Supreme Court because the court was in the bag for Trump.
0: Oh, that's a good point. Not that way, it turns out.
1: It's almost like Hakeem Jeffries is full of you-know-what.
0: No, it's not almost like. He definitely is. So, the late arriving mail-in ballots case that was decided upon yesterday, postmarked by Election Day, but arrived afterwards. The court said, yep, that can stand. The president expressed his displeasure with the ruling. All the more reason we need to pass the Save America Act. And in fact, the president said that immediately following this ruling on his Truth Social platform. He's been pushing this legislation, been very forceful about it. But heck, the Senate's not even around. Where's John Thune? Where's he? This would, of course, require... It's amazing that we can't get this done. I mean, it's hard to believe I even have to say this. You got to prove you're a citizen before you vote. And that you who you are with a photo ID. What the heck's wrong with that? Unbelievable. So, and there were some other changes. And it does make you at least form the opinion that, well, there's only one reason you oppose this, because you want to cheat. And again, I maintain that it's the mass mail-out. You said yesterday, yeah, when a box full of ballots arrives in an apartment somewhere, you know there's something fishy going on. And that actually is not exaggerating. And it's the seven states. We went through them yesterday. Rhino, God help us if Pennsylvania were to ever adopt that practice in conducting their elections. It appears that Pennsylvania has become the quintessential purple swing state in presidential elections. To some extent, Michigan, Wisconsin, North Carolina. But the big haul of electoral votes, Pennsylvania. And if they were to institute a mass mail-out of ballots, such as the practice in California, you went through them, Colorado, Nevada, Oregon, Washington, Hawaii, and crazy Vermont. I think I got them all there, the seven. If they were to institute that, it's game over. We never win another presidential election. I'm convinced of that. Convinced of that. With a mass mail-out. And the president has indicated that he completely opposes that. He does support mail-in. He personally votes via mail-in. With reasonable exceptions to accommodate the infirmed, our brave men and women in uniform that are overseas. Makes sense.
1: But you can't expect worthless liberals to understand that nuance.
0: That's absolutely right. Oh, you're suppressing. It's Jim Crow. No, it's not. Nobody's suppressing anybody's ability to vote. What they don't like is that they can't vote for who they want to vote for. That's what they're mad about with this redistricting ruling that we got not so long ago. And in fact, I got a press release yesterday. Let me see if I can pull it up here. From the Mississippi Democratic Party. Aren't they something? And this is the headline. Mississippi Democratic Party condemns Governor Reeves' call to strip voting protections from military service members and Mississippi voters. No, we didn't. To your point about the nuance, just get it in by Election Day. That's all we're saying here. Now, our law does provide the 5-day grace period. That's been on the books a few years. It does appear, based on the governor's statements from other lawmakers in Mississippi, that they're likely to change that and amend that in the next session to what it used to be. It's got to be in our hands by Election Day. That's not precluding our service members from voting. I don't even want to say this, but I am anyhow. Why do you got to lie, folks?
1: That's all they do. They do it like breathing.
0: It's incredible.
1: It's the only way they can get anything accomplished, because their ideals, their ideology is nothing but crap.
0: It makes me mad. And so when you look through the press release, and they've got different sections, of course, in the release, but this is the headline of the section concerning this ruling in the governor's plan to change that to require ballots to be in by election day. The military betrayal. We're not betraying the military. We're coming right back.

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19: 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President Trump is calling on gas companies to lower their prices, claiming that they're too high when crude oil is down to $68 per barrel. Treasury Secretary Scott Bessent told Fox and Friends they've been watching the situation closely.
20: At the pump, they watch the oil price go up and their gasoline prices are going up, and they may already have gasoline in storage, so they're making an extra margin there. And they probably had record profits on gasoline retailing. Now it's time to do something for the American people.
19: In Mississippi, the average for a gallon of regular is $3.45. A year ago, the state average was $2.71 a gallon.
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0: Middays with Gerard Gibbert.

0: Welcome back, everyone. It's Middays from the Element Well Studio. That's Asia. Heat of the moment. Great tune. Appreciate that, Rhino. So, just continuing a bit with this press release from the Mississippi Democrat Party condemning Governor Tate Reeves' response to the United States Supreme Court ruling concerning consideration of mail-in ballots.
1: I'm going to put out a press release condemning the Mississippi Democrat Party for dropping my IQ a couple points from reading their dribble.
0: So I already told you in the last segment about the military betrayal, which is a complete lie, of course. And then the other section of this release, a pattern of selective outrage. That's what they said.
1: That's rich.
0: No, I agree.
1: Coming from the people that can't figure out what to be outraged over until they're told.
0: Well, in fact,
1: from the people who haven't had an original thought since they turned 18, and all the time before that, they just did whatever mommy, daddy, and the teacher said.
0: In fact, a friend that's tuned in from North Mississippi just said, please make sure you cover all the rioting that the Republicans and the MAGA crowd will be doing this afternoon and tonight due to Supreme Court rulings.
1: I mean, you knew birthright citizenship was not going down
0: of course.
1: 3 days ago when they weren't putting up the riot fence outside the Supreme Court.
0: That's exactly right. But, of course, his point is, had these decisions gone, or prior decisions, we've seen a ridiculous, radical reaction, because that's all they know how to do is go out and riot and destroy property and hurt people, honestly. That's how they at least attempt to make their point. But the Democratic Party says our governor is engaged in selective outrage. Quote, when the court struck down affirmative action, Reeves said Mississippi would, quote, enthusiastically work to comply with both the letter and spirit of the decision. When the court overturned Roe v. Wade, he declared that Mississippi had led the nation and called on Mississippians to rejoice. When the court cleared the way for Republicans to redraw political maps in Louisiana versus Calais, he boasted, first Dobbs, now Calais, just Mississippi and Louisiana down here saving the country. So, no, Democrats, this isn't selective outrage. This is exercising federalism. What the court said is, those are decisions for the state. And every one of those, right? Every one of those. They basically confirmed the structure, the framework of our country. That's what they're supposed to do. Not be lawmakers in robes. That's what the Democrats want. They're mad. They're the ones that are selectively outraged because our governor said, the Supreme Court said, you states do it however you want. So when people in Mississippi say, yeah, we don't want affirmative action. Our governor said, well, the Supreme Court said that we don't have to abide by that. Therefore, we're clearing the way. I hate affirmative action. It's stupid. You want to know what socialism really is? That's socialism right there. That's government telling employers how they will conduct their business from an employment perspective. Not you employers. You go out and you hire people, and you hire the most qualified, the most skilled, the most experienced. You figure out, you have the right to determine who best is suited for the positions for which you're hiring without government sitting at the board table. That's what made this country great, right there.
1: There's not a single Democrat policy put forth in my lifetime that has done anything to benefit the average American.
0: It's incredible.
1: In fact, the vast majority of the crap they spew has done nothing but hurt the average American.
0: All they care about is power. All they care about is power, I'm telling you. Nothing else matters. It's all about power. And it's sickening. And they go on to say that these groups, various groups of people are going to be hurt if the legislature comes back and they amend our current law requiring ballots to be in hand by the voting folks in our counties that administer that, circuit clerk, the elections commissioners, and so forth, by Election Day. And they say this is going to hurt active duty military personnel, senior citizens. They're always doing that, aren't they? Trying to tug at your emotions and not trying to use logic. No logic ever.
1: And they wonder why the Democrat Party is approaching single-digit approval
0: That's
1: from
0: true.
1: Men.
0: That is absolutely true. Donnie from Pike County on the C Spire text line, that's 601-879-4395. It's wide open. He says, the children may be U.S. citizens, but the parents aren't. Keep the children and deport the parents, and I bet they will stay away. I wouldn't be surprised if that's not part of the plan there, Donnie. I think you're going to see some more of that. Also on the C Spire text line, the founding fathers never envisioned the speed and ease of travel for human beings. This should have been the point they should have tried to point out to SCOTUS. Well, I think that's true. I agree with that. But again, it gets down to the words in the document and how the Supreme Court rules on that. And that's when you get into the philosophical aspect of the Supreme Court and how it conducts its business and how the justices form decisions, write opinions, and so forth. But I get it. But I don't think the founders envisioned, I'm going to say it again, that we would have a duly elected president who's taken an oath and just ignores our laws concerning the sovereignty of the country. That's what they never envisioned. That wouldn't be an issue.
1: You remember he sent the forklift out there to lift up the barbed wire so the illegals could just invade
0: That's
1: like
0: right.
1: an invading army.
0: That's exactly. He facilitated it. That's
1: because
0: treason.
1: Because the Democrat Party and every stinking Democrat politician on the face of this planet cares more about a rock out in the edge of the solar system than they do about the American citizens.
0: No doubt. And Darren in Jackson points out, I didn't get to this one, but you're right, Darren. The Supreme Court delivered two massive Second Amendment victories, striking down a Hawaiian affirmative consent law for concealed carry and unanimously narrowing a federal ban on firearm possession by marijuana users. I agree. Those were victories for the Second Amendment. Man, so also we got Mo says, service members can request an absentee ballot 45 days before the election. I did it many times. You're right, Mo. I saw that as well when I was reading up on this decision. It seems like that's sufficient time. Now, I know the post office is crappy sometimes and often, but that seems like that's enough time. It really does. And so what's another five days?
1: If the U.S. military can set up a Burger King in a foreign country in 48 hours, I'm pretty sure they can get your ballot back in 45 days.
0: That was true. Tim and McGee says, dang, that was funny, Rhino, about the IQ. Jeff and Carrollton, sounds like Democrats will have to figure out a new way to cheat. Let's see. Why send millions when you run a lot of old folks' homes? Spend millions, I think. And they're talking about this candidate for governor over in Georgia that invested a significant amount of their money into their race. I'm not really sure what the point is. What's the point there, Rhino? I'm not sure. Let's see here. Ban any travel visas to pregnant women more than 18 weeks gestation. I think the problem with that is, you know, how do you go about collecting that information? That opens up a whole new can of worms. No doubt about that. And it's a problem that needs to be addressed, in my view, by the Congress. But then, of course, that requires amending the Constitution, and that's an incredibly high bar, intentionally a high bar. So we'll see where this goes. But that's...
1: that's one of the things that a lot of the people on the right are upset with Amy Coney Barrett over is some of her decisions in all of these cases and some of her opinions. But if you boil it down, she's really just saying the Supreme Court shouldn't be making laws, the Congress should be making laws.
0: Totally agree. I absolutely agree. And on that basis, I'm not unhappy about the decision. And you know, even the president said, look, we accept it. He's not happy about it, but I think he expected it. But he actually did say that. But on the other hand, with respect to the the decision.
1: Wait, so Trump doesn't come out and say, I have a pen and a phone?
0: No, he didn't say that.
1: Trump didn't say we're going to find a workaround around the Supreme Court?
0: Did not.
1: Already better than Biden and Obama.
0: Or we need to pack the Supreme Court with people that will rule the way we want them to, not in accordance with our law and our Constitution. Yeah, totally incredible. He did not say that, but he is pushing the Congress to get the SAVE Act passed, as he should. It's pretty straightforward, common sense to me.
1: With nearly 90% of the public saying they want it.
0: Incredible. Coming right back in the Element Well studio.

0: Please be advised. You may want to stop eating the following foods immediately. Broccoli, kale, bean sprouts, blueberries, quinoa, spinach.
1: Wait, what? I thought those were good for me.
0: Turns out, not for everyone. Because what's healthy for one person can cause inflammation for another. And the only way to really know what your body needs is to listen to it.
1: Listen how?
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4: 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Mississippi has made strides in expanding opportunities for residents to buy local food. According to Ag Commissioner Andy Gibson, there are now a record 79 farmers markets across the state. However, the commissioner is concerned that the American food supply will soon be in peril if the country does not stop depending on foreign imports.
5: We have a record number of farmers markets in Mississippi this year in the history of the state, 79, almost one in every county. 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
4: That is your morning Ag Report. Be sure to keep up with the latest agri-news in Mississippi by heading on over to supertalk.fm.
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0: Welcome back, everyone. It's Middays from the Element Wealth Studio. We got the big Great American Fair coming up, of course. Great American State Fair, I should say, to celebrate the founding of this nation 250 years ago. However, some states are not participating. That would be Connecticut, Illinois, Maine, Massachusetts, North Carolina, Oregon, Rhode Island, Vermont, Washington, and Pennsylvania. They have confirmed they won't be there.
1: I think Pennsylvania has to be struck off the list because, if I'm not mistaken, Fetterman and the other senator, I forget his name, have teamed up to set up a booth.
0: Okay. I know Fetterman was upset with his home state for bowing out and not participating. You're right about that. So I didn't know that he had stepped up, and they're going to have something going on, huh?
1: Yeah, I mean, they put out a release on the first day of the fair saying they would have something set up.
0: Okay. Interesting. You know, we got the World Cup going on over here. Over there in Europe, it's hot, as you know, and there's some 1,300 people across the European continent who have lost their lives, and that is being attributed to the record heat. But, of course, in Paris, they're blaming America. They say because we use too much air conditioning, that consumes fossil fuels, and that's contributing to climate change, and that's why it's hot in Paris and across Europe. That's their rationale. That's their logic.
1: It couldn't possibly be the 24 nuclear plants they've shut down to try to go green, so now they don't have enough energy to even run the AC.
0: Totally true. It's frowned upon, as you know, in woke France and other parts of Europe.
1: They still believe the old wives' tale that if you experience a degree or a temperature change more than 10 degrees, you're going to get sick.
0: Didn't know that.
1: Oh, yeah.
0: Oh, man. So, it's really incredible that this country of France is blaming the United States for this heat wave that they're experiencing because we use air conditioning. France has been historically resistant to the use of air conditioning. Less than a quarter of the households, I believe, actually have air conditioning in France. Now, it's a fairly moderate climate. It's not as necessary as it is certainly in the southern region of the United States, where it's hot for an extended period of time, and it's pretty critical to our economy, wouldn't you say, as well? It's not just a matter of comfort, but when you consider that our economy is largely a services economy, and many of those services are produced inside air conditioning, whether it's your house or your office, et cetera, that's been a pretty good invention overall, I would say. Now, something we should point out is that air conditioning, if I'm not mistaken, is the single largest consumer of electricity. I know it is at the household level. That's the biggest consumer of electricity. But I want to say that accounts for most of the electricity consumption, if I'm not mistaken, in the country and the world. Now, it's as a percentage overall, 12-15%, something like that, of the total electricity consumed. Something I did some research on many years ago. I'm not sure if that still applies. But certainly, according to the U.S. Department of Energy, 88% of homes in the United States have air conditioning. 66% of those have central systems. 12% of the electricity in U.S. households is attributed to air conditioning, according to the United States Department of Energy. That's about $29 billion of costs. Interesting. That's what the Department of, I'm looking at the website right now, says. Wow. So, big day at the Supreme Court. Rulings are out. Depending on where you stand, some may be received as positive, some may not. I think the president was kind of geared up for the birthright citizenship decision. I think that if you just look at the strict text of the Constitution and your ruling is based on that, unfortunately, I think that was the right decision. We're coming right back after Fox News and Super Talk News with Representative Jansen Owen. Stay with us.

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1: This is a Fox News alert. I'm Chris Foster. The Supreme Court upholds birthright citizenship in the United States, rejecting President Trump's executive order to end it.
2: Says children born in the United States to parents unlawfully or temporarily present are, quote, subject to the jurisdiction of the United States and are citizens at birth under the 14th Amendment's citizenship clause.
1: Fox Chief Legal Correspondent Shannon Bream. The Supreme Court in another decision upholds state restrictions on transgender athletes.
3: West Virginia and Idaho laws banning transgender girls and women from female sports teams do not violate the U.S. Constitution's Equal Protection Clause. More than two dozen states have similar laws, and the court's decision will likely settle disputes in those cases as well.
1: Fox's Jared Halpern. The court's also lifting limits on political parties' campaign spending in coordination with candidates for president and Congress. The court had upheld those limits in 2001. These are the final opinions of the Supreme Court's term. This is a Fox News alert.
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5: Your Southwest Mississippi forecast from the National Weather Service calls for sunny and hot today and a high near 97 degrees. Heat index values as high as 107. Tonight, a 20% chance of showers, partly cloudy skies, low around 76. A 70% chance of showers and thunderstorms tomorrow afternoon, high near 94.
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7: I'm Kelly Bennett for Super Talk Mississippi News. Mississippi is among several states with laws banning transgender women from competing on women's sports teams. Today, the Supreme Court issued a ruling on the constitutionality of such bans. Fox's Jared Halpern has more.
3: West Virginia and Idaho laws banning transgender girls and women from female sports teams do not violate the U.S. Constitution's Equal Protection Clause. More than two dozen states have similar laws, and the court's decision will likely settle disputes in those cases as well. Writing for the majority, Justice Brett Kavanaugh lays out an interest in states protecting biological females to ensure competitive fairness. The court's conservative majority joined Kavanaugh. The three liberal justices signed on to an opinion agreeing in part and dissenting in part with the majority.
7: The Mississippi Fairness Act was signed into law by Governor Tate Reeves in 2021.
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7: A Gulfport man is being charged with one count of first-degree murder and two counts of aggravated assault. 30-year-old John Gaddis III allegedly opened fire on three people Monday in the 2000 block of 32nd Avenue. When police arrived, one of the victims was already dead. The others were transported to a local hospital for treatment, where they remain in critical condition. The identities of the victims haven't been released. Investigators believe the shooting stemmed from an ongoing dispute over narcotics between Gaddis and one of the victims. Jackson police are looking for suspects in a fatal shooting that occurred around 2:30 this morning in the 4400 block of Medgar Evers Boulevard. 18-year-old Jacob E. Tillman was shot multiple times and succumbed to his injuries. The investigation is ongoing.
11: In Congress, July 4th, 1776, we hold these truths to be self-evident, that all men are created equal, that they are endowed by their Creator with certain unalienable rights, that among these are life, liberty, and the pursuit of happiness, that to secure these rights, governments are instituted among men, deriving their just powers from the consent of the governed, that whenever any form of government becomes destructive of these ends, it is the right of the people to alter or to abolish it. We therefore solemnly publish and declare that these United Colonies are and of right ought to be free and independent states, and for the support of this declaration, with a firm reliance on the protection of divine providence, we mutually pledge to each other our lives, our fortunes, and our sacred honor.
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0: Welcome back, everyone. It's hour two of Middays from the Element Wealth Studio. Thanks so much for joining us on this Tuesday, the last and final day of the month of June. Summer is in full swing right now. It is Representative Jansen Owen. He represents District 106 that incorporates Lamar and Pearl River counties. Representative Owen, good to see you. Thanks for coming on.
1: Thank you, Gerard. Thanks for having me.
0: You bet.
1: Can you hear me?
0: We got you. Got a little background going on there. Yeah, but we got you. So give us an update from your district. Any news of the day that is circulating amongst your constituents? We've been talking this morning about these landmark Supreme Court cases, some of which, of course, have implications in the state of Mississippi, in particular, the court finding that states such as Mississippi, which ban biological males from participating in female sports, those laws are upheld and can stand. I think that's good news for the state of Mississippi.
1: Yeah, we passed that bill, I think, two sessions ago. A lot of help from our Republican women. And, of course, leadership really was successful in pushing that through. I do got to say, I read the last paragraph of that decision, and it was talking about how, I believe it cited University v. Virginia,
0: yep.
1: Or United States v. Virginia.
0: Yeah.
1: And it's just amazing that paragraph talking about the differences between boys and girls and their athletic abilities and their strength. It's crazy to me that even had to be put into words in a United States Supreme Court decision. Like, that actually had to be explained as to why it's a bad idea to put boys into girls' sports.
0: Well,
1: that's the world we live in.
0: Exactly. Similarly, Representative Owen, was it two sessions ago? You guys had to codify what is a woman, right? So we had to do that as well.
1: We had to define it. Yeah, we had to define woman, what a woman is. It's insane to me, but... You know, that's what we have to do, and I'm glad we have a Republican legislature in this state that uses common sense when it comes to stuff, at least like that.
0: Yeah. Sadly, as you know, there are 27 states, such as including Mississippi, that banned males from competing against females, but there are 23 states that don't, and in fact, encourage it, which is even crazier.
1: Yeah, and then you see these former men or current men pretending to be women who are competing not only like in local sports, but making it to state or national level championships,
0: yeah,
1: and beating our girls who are competing in sports. I mean, look at the International Olympic community. They themselves have adopted a rule. They recognize on a global level,
0: yeah,
1: that's not right. And yet here in the United States, we're actually having to debate this.
0: Unbelievable. I think that Riley Gaines, probably the most vocal, outspoken figure in this country against this practice. And that all came about when she lost a big swimming contest, the NCAA swimming meet, to a biological male. It was just incredible. And then her teammate, if I'm not mistaken, or a teammate of the male, was actually forced to witness that male dress and undress in the locker room and has talked about it. So crazy stuff in this country that we're even here.
1: I think that one guy placed, like, what was it, 75th when he was competing against men?
0: Exactly right. Was kind of a has-been, so to speak. All right, so what we got laws going into effect tomorrow, July 1, stuff you guys passed in this past session. What do you think? We did kind of a rundown of those yesterday on the program. What comes to mind that you think is something that is good for Mississippi that goes into effect tomorrow?
1: Well, I know Senator Jeremy England, I worked with him on the death penalty bill for child sexual predators. If an individual rapes a child 12 and under, we brought back the death penalties for those horrible criminals. I know that was a huge agenda item, state-level agenda item for President Trump's administration. We talked about it at the White House when we visited last year. I was proud to see that pass. I'm interested to see that incorporated, how prosecutors and investigators utilize that. I think that is a good tool for their belt moving forward, particularly in settlement negotiations, or sometimes maybe they just want to move forward with the penalty. So I was glad to work with Senator England on getting that one passed into law. And then we've got, we increased the mandatory minimum for sexual battery crimes. And then, of course, the abortion restrictions that Representative Hurst worked on is going to affect on the 1st.
0: Yeah. Of course, big-time teacher pay raises go into effect as well, $2,000 for public school teachers, assistants, CTE instructors, and then another $2,000 on top of that for special needs teachers. So that that is an increase to the compensation of our educators. And then I think the base student cost, if I'm not mistaken, also got a bump, right? It's above $7,000 now.
1: That's correct. I believe it's
0: like
1: $77,000.
0: Yeah, I think it's $7,200, if I'm not mistaken, is the base student cost, up a couple hundred bucks or so. So that goes into effect. Go ahead.
1: Yeah, we funded this raise through the formula like it should be.
0: Yeah.
1: So traditionally, back when MAEP was in place and it was not fully funded, we would fund the first year outside of the formula. But because we have a fully funded student funding formula, that would be pointless. So we included it in the whole formula.
0: Yep. And then, of course, we've also made it illegal to be present in this state if you are here illegally. So it essentially criminalizes illegal immigration in the state of Mississippi. Explain how that changes things for us, Representative Owen.
1: Well, currently it's, you know, if we find somebody that is coming to the country to a point of entry illegally, the only recourse is to call ICE and put an ICE hold on them. And a lot of local governments don't have, you know, they don't hold them or whatnot based on that. With this situation now, they can charge them with a state level crime. So there's a reason to hold them in while ICE is waiting to come get them. It also charges or allows enhancements on crimes. So if you're an illegal immigrant and you commit a crime, you get extra time for being here illegally.
0: Okay. That makes sense. I wasn't aware of that.
1: And that is, yeah, that's Senator Hill's work. I got to give her kudos to that. She's been trying to push that bill for several years, and I was glad to see her get it across the finish line.
0: Yeah, I think it makes sense. So if nothing else, hopefully it serves as a deterrent for illegal entry or entry by illegals into our state. You know, the word will get out when somebody gets arrested and they get sentenced and there's an enhanced sentencing here for more time. That'll get out. Maybe that'll serve as a deterrent. Election integrity. Senator Jeremy England with the SHIELD Act, that also goes into effect. However, there's a little bit of a hiccup there, as you're aware, where a federal judge has said, yeah, you states, you can't use the federal SAVE database, which is the essence of this legislation, to determine that a person is an American citizen before we register them to vote. Or even if those are registered, we're going to do a cross-check to make sure, yeah, you're a citizen to stay on the rolls.
1: Yeah, I thought that was an interestingly crazy ruling. The state level governments use federal databases for things from medical information to driver's license information. So it's not new for states to access federal information systems.
0: Yeah.
1: So that ruling was interesting to me. But I think this is an important point to make as to why we need to do something on the federal level to pass the Federal SAVE Act, because that would resolve that issue if Congress would get it together on that.
0: Yeah, the SHIELD Act is in essence a state version of the SAVE Act, the Federal SAVE Act, in many respects. And, of course, we also use federal databases for income and eligibility tests for the various welfare programs. This makes no sense. This is inconsistent, in my view. That this happened. We got a break right now. Can you hang around? We can talk about your political future and some other legislative matters. You good? You got to go.
1: Yes, sir. I'm good.
0: All right. We got Representative Jansen Owen on the line with us. We're coming right back.

0: kinda jaded you.
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0: Back with you from the Element Wealth Studio. We're visiting with Representative Jansen Owen. He serves, of course, in the Mississippi House. District 106 is his. That includes Lamar and Pearl River County. So, Representative Owen, something else concerning our elections that also goes into effect tomorrow, July 1. And that is the ending of the use of the sealed envelopes in absentee voting. So when you show up in person to vote absentee at your circuit clerk's office, consistent with the way we handle it on election day, you'll mark that ballot and it will be scanned in the optical scanner when the ballot is cast, and then those are tallied in accordance with our law on election night. Our law requires that the polls have to be closed before we start pulling in the absentee ballots. I got to tell you, I think this is really good, and here's why. I've always had concerns about, and I've talked to Secretary of State Michael Watson about this, that our prior practice before this law, you go fill out your ballot, and you put it in your envelope, you sign it, circuit clerk or somebody in the circuit clerk's office just takes it, sticks it in a box. I'm not really sure where those boxes go, but I've always been concerned with, you know, we have tornadoes in Mississippi and floods and natural disasters, or somebody could just walk out with a box. I mean, all kinds of problems could happen between that time and election day, whereas when they're stored electronically, you can implement controls to ensure that that vote is protected and counts on election day. Your thoughts?
1: Yeah, I mean, it's really similar to how we're doing it now, because the clerks are still supposed at the end of the night lock the ballots, because we do paper ballots.
0: That's
1: now,
0: right. So yep.
1: They're supposed to lock the machine and the ballots up. Every clerk's office has a safe, and they're supposed to lock it up along with the ballots they receive by mail. What I like about it is just ease on voters. I mean, coming in, voting in person in front of your circuit clerk, having to put it in the envelope and then your ballot potentially being rejected if you didn't sign across the flap.
0: Yeah.
1: If you're going into your government institution to your elected official and voting, you should be able to think, okay, I know my ballot's going to count.
0: Yes. Yeah.
1: I can understand that if you're mailing it in, but if you're going in, you're trusting your government to count your ballot. So I like that we no longer have to worry about in-person people losing their vote because of some silly error.
0: Agreed.
1: In the clerk's office.
0: I think it's a good move. So this goes into effect so the folks will know effective tomorrow. We made some changes to the public employees retirement system. I dare say not sufficient to fully stabilize the fund and put a bow on it and say we're done, but I think it's moving in the right directions. One of those is the return to work rules that allow a person to return to work and earn up to 80% of the salary for that position. Previously, it was 50%. It was somewhat restrictive, and you had to wait 90 days, as I recall. Now you only have to wait 30 days to get back to work. So that situation is improved.
2: Yeah, I agree. Do you still hear me?
0: Yeah, we got you. Yeah, we got you.
2: Okay, perfect.
0: Yep.
2: There we go. Yeah, I mean, I think that, we have a shortage of teachers. We have a shortage of police officers. I think that allowing this return to work rule come into place, I think that'll let us keep these professionals that we're losing. It'll encourage them to stay in those fields a little longer. Particularly since we have less government employees now. We have less people wanting to commit to public service because of the discrepancy in pay between Mississippi and other states.
0: Yeah.
2: So I'm excited to see us move forward on that.
0: Now, I know that historically you have, of course, worked in the Mississippi House to enact legislation that would implement education freedom, school choice programs. The speaker has championed this as well. Last week, you probably know it, Neshoba, he said, we ain't done, that we're gonna give this another look. And he said he's not afraid to deal with that issue. What do you think about that?
2: You know, the speaker's been committed to that issue for a long time. I've been there with him. I agree that that is coming. Education freedom, parental freedom is coming to Mississippi. I don't think I'll be in the legislature to see it, but I do think in the coming administration that we'll see it happen.
0: A great segue. You have decided you're not going to run for re-election, but rather you are seeking the office of district attorney in your locale. Tell us about that.
2: That is correct. I'm running for, hold on just a second.
0: We got you.
2: Okay, do you hear me?
0: Yeah, we got you.
2: Okay. Yeah, I am. I did decide that, you know, I needed to go do something different. When I first ran for the legislature, I said I would do it for two terms. I didn't want to be there any longer than that. And I was very called to do this. We have a great team with the district attorney's office in the 15th district. I'm passionate about being in the courtroom, and I'm passionate about the laws we've passed and doing what I can to enforce those laws in the DA's office.
0: Got it. So speaking of, you stay in there for two terms. Do you have any thoughts about potentially term limiting members of the legislature? In the state of Mississippi, we of course have term limits for governor and lieutenant governor. As far as I'm aware, virtually every other office is not term limited.
2: I've always been a supporter of term limits, and across all facets of government, particularly the legislature. I do think we are too dependent on seniority, as opposed to intelligence and the ability to accomplish things.
0: Yeah.
2: So I do hope one day we might can see that happen.
0: I actually agree with you on that, because it's certainly the fact that it seems like that those who get the most power, right, committee chairpersons, assignments, and so forth, and then the committees that they are in charge of, in general, it's based on tenure. It's not really based as much on experience or qualifications or familiarity, proficiency in the subject matter, but just how long you've been there.
2: Right. And the same way in D.C.
0: Worse in D.C.
2: Well, they're doing it up there.
0: Worse in D.C. Yeah. And that's mainly because it seems like everybody in the U.S. Senate's 80 years old or more. But I don't know
2: true.
0: What the average age is.
2: I think there was an article that
0: there.
2: Just...
0: Go ahead.
2: There was an article that just ran last week talking about the age gap or the age discrepancy in the Mississippi legislature. I mean, I'm one of the youngest members, and I think the average age of the Mississippi legislature is in the high 60s, I think is what the article said.
0: Gotcha. And I've heard some that have said, well, yeah, I'm not for term limits because that means I'd have to leave and somebody less experienced than me would come in. Well, how did you get there? You got there without any experience. I just find that to be kind of a weak argument.
2: Everybody starts somewhere.
0: Exactly. So, you know, in my industry, it was a little upside down relative to that. It's like, well, do you want that 60-year-old person over there installing this system, or do you want that 20-something, right, who knows more about it?
2: Right.
0: I mean, it's kind of upside down. Doesn't mean, I'm not taking a shot here, people my age, doesn't mean that they're not capable or qualified, but... in general, as you age, you're just less likely to embrace new stuff. That's just human nature, I think. But you need to.
2: Yeah.
0: I think that's
2: we have a lot. And I mean, I do got to say, a lot of our older members are some of the hardest working members.
0: No
2: that,
0: doubt.
2: No doubt. That I know.
0: 100%. And great people and do great work. It's not trying to be disparaging on them whatsoever. But I don't know. Sometimes you need to rotate the crops, as they say.
2: Yeah.
0: So how's the campaign going?
2: Florida's a good example of how they change so often.
0: Yeah, you're right. How's the campaign going for DA?
2: It's good. Four counties is a lot. I didn't realize it when I qualified or announced. But I'm excited to meet the new people of the 15th district. I'm going to work my butt off, and luckily I have a year to do it.
0: Yeah. Well, you certainly have the credentials for it. Is this a decision you made because you just felt like 8 years was enough in the legislature, or you said you had a calling, you felt like this was a position that you're well suited for?
2: Well, I've always thought about DA as doing something in the future. I was to the point to where, regardless of what happened, I was not going to run for the legislature again.
0: Okay.
2: And then my incumbent district attorney, a great guy, served the people well in this district. He made the decision to run or to not run again. And I felt like that was, you know, the sign and that the time was right for me to throw my hat in the ring and move towards that.
0: Gotcha. Representative Jansen Owen, House District 106, has been our guest. Appreciate it, Representative Owen. Good to see you. Thanks for coming on.
2: Thanks, Gerard. I appreciate you.
0: You bet. We're coming right back in the Element Wealth Studio.

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2: I can tell you that there's a lot of people talking, Department of Labor, Department of Agriculture, Department of Homeland Security, talking about options. 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
4: There were betting lines on high school football last night. 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
7: I'm Kelly Bennett for Super Talk Mississippi News. Mississippi is among several states with laws banning transgender women from competing on women's sports teams. Today, the Supreme Court issued a ruling on the constitutionality of such bans. Fox's Jared Halpern has more.
8: West Virginia and Idaho laws banning transgender girls and women from female sports teams do not violate the U.S. Constitution's Equal Protection Clause. More than two dozen states have similar laws, and the court's decision will likely settle disputes in those cases as well. Writing for the majority, Justice Brett Kavanaugh lays out an interest in states protecting biological females to ensure competitive fairness. The court's conservative majority joined Kavanaugh. The three liberal justices signed on to an opinion agreeing in part and dissenting in part with the majority.
7: The Mississippi Fairness Act was signed into law by Governor Tate Reeves in 2021.
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0: Welcome back, everyone. It's Middays from the Element Well Studio. That's the iconic tune by R.E.M. Losing My Religion. So the state of Florida has gotten some national attention because Governor Ron DeSantis just signed his eighth and final budget of his tenure yesterday into law. And the state is going to spend a little bit less this year than last year. Now, you know, as always, Rhino, when you see this, you got to scratch your head a little bit, say, well, how did they do that? So what happened? He line item vetoed $800 million of local projects. This happens in Mississippi. You know that. Members of the legislature, throughout the year and especially during the session, they get bombarded with requests from local governments and their constituencies that want the state to send them money for various purposes. I mean, literally, you know this, Rhino. Everything from, I remember one a couple years ago, was like a clock tower in, I can't remember the town. It was like $50,000 or something for a clock tower. And sidewalks, you know, and bike trails. And, oh, God, just a laundry list of stuff. Well, Governor DeSantis says, no. $810 million. Now, Florida's a big state with considerably more people than we have here, about seven times more people than we have in Mississippi. $810 million. He just said, we're not going to do it. The other thing is they've been busy using their money, their cash reserves, much of which was provided by the federal government during COVID, to pay down debt. So their interest cost is down. And then there's also a bit of a accounting sleight of the hand you got to consider as well, where they're transferring money out of some cash reserves, again, the result of federal largesse, to, in Florida, the Department of Corrections. So they appropriated a certain amount, which wasn't enough. Then they transferred from these cash reserve funds. They actually increased spending on education, like we did here in Mississippi, increased spending. But the big deal, and they issued, by the way, teacher pay raises as well in Mississippi. It was a couple hundred million. In Florida, $1.5 billion. So they actually increased spending in that category, education, which in virtually every state is the biggest spending category, including here in the Mississippi. It represents, in the state of Mississippi, it represents about 53% of general fund spending. But I think this is consistent with most of the southern states that are under Republican control. They have been far more fiscally and financially responsible, and they've built up, just as we have in Mississippi, tidy reserves, kept spending below revenue and producing surpluses. That's all good news. Imagine if the federal government operated that way, how much better things would be, because that is certainly not the case. On track to generate a $1.9 trillion deficit this year. It will balloon to over $2 trillion next year, and according to the Congressional Budget Office, their estimates, and they've been pretty spot on, I must say, it's going to stay above $2 trillion for quite some time of deficits. And that just means we keep lapping on to our debt. Not a good thing. Social Security, that's something we've talked about on this program before. Senator Bill Cassidy says this is the number one issue confronting the Congress, lawmakers in Washington. I agree with him. And, of course, Cassidy's out. He did not win his party's primary for re-election to the United States Senate. I actually think, Rhino, this is why he's being very vocal about this contentious issue, because, generally speaking, even the mere mention of it is a political liability. And what will happen is Democrats will immediately say, they're cutting your Social Security. No, they're trying to fix it so that the benefits continue to flow as promised. So Cassidy says he's, quote, working on a consensus for his proposed reforms to address the insolvency, and that is scheduled to come into play, insolvency that is, in 2032. At that point, Social Security will only be able to cover 78% of its scheduled payments. So that is something that is right around the corner. Well, what he wants to do, I got to think about this one. He wants to invest $1.5 trillion in an investment fund that's separate from Social Security's trust fund over a five-year period. So $300 billion over 5 years. I can't find anywhere the mention, the explanation of where's this money coming from? We're just going to print this and go invest it? Now, I'm for allowing Social Security to invest in private securities, investments, as does our public employees retirement system and every other state, county, city, other retirement system. It's Social Security, however, that is not allowed to invest the money we send to Washington in anything but one security, one investment, and that's Treasury securities, special issue Treasury securities from the United States government, from the Treasury, and it generates about 3.5% interest that goes towards benefit payments. Whereas the average return on investment at the state level across the country is about 8%. In fact, our public employees retirement system in Mississippi, I just found out, experienced a 17.5% return on investment over the past fiscal year. That's good news for the program. That's largely because of their investments in the high-flying technology stocks. They account for the top 10 holdings of equities by the public employees retirement system in Mississippi are AI-related and data center-related technology holdings. Yet we have some people here that want to ban it. So I guess if we're going to ban or have kind of denounced artificial intelligence and data centers, are we going to prevent the public employees retirement system from investing in these companies? Because that means we taxpayers would be on the hook for even more of the public employees retirement system. So yeah, the last I checked, Mississippi PERS has about...
1: Wait, so you're telling me it's short-sighted to call AI sinister?
0: Correct. NVIDIA, you know who those guys are. They make the hardware that is primarily used these days. Used to be used for video games, graphics processing units. Turns out they work pretty good on artificial intelligence processing. A high-flying company, stock through the roof. I mean, it's incredible American success story. The state of Mississippi's public employees retirement system owns $550 million of NVIDIA. They own Microsoft, a bunch. Apple, Google, Meta, Tesla, Oracle. You don't say. Right. Top 10 holdings. I looked it up the other day. PERS publishes it. It's not a secret. You have the right to know how PERS invests the money that flows through the system. And in fact, the returns received on those investments, that's what's used to pay benefits. It doesn't work without that. And even in spite of the fact that we generated a 17% return, which is incredible, honestly. That's far above the target of, what, 7.5%, I think? That's the target is set by the PERS board, and I think maybe even embedded in legislation now. I can't remember if that got through or not, but it's the target return on investment rate, and the fund is to be managed according to that, and the actuaries also project and evaluate the financial soundness of the program based on that target investment return rate. But man, I got to tell you, it was State Treasurer David McRae that shared this news with me last week over at Neshoba. Because I don't think it's been published yet, the 17.5% return. Did it make it into law?
1: State statute gives the PERS Board of Trustees the authority and responsibility to set the rate.
0: Okay. So they're the ones that set the target. And that's what actuaries use then to project the fund's stability. We're coming right back in the Element Wealth Studio. It's Christopher Green, law professor at 1205.

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4: With the SuperTalk AgriNews Network, I'm J.T. Mitchell, and here's your Midday Ag Report. Whether you're a farmer or not, summer often means an influx in pests. From mosquitoes and termites to stink bugs and bollworms, it seems like there's more and more every day, which is exactly what Dr. Jose Portugal from MSU Extension believes. However, Dr. Portugal said professionals are more equipped than ever to fight off those pests.
5: The fact of the matter is we are going to have more pests as time goes by. 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

0: We're back with you in the Element Well studio. So on the C Spire text line, Casey from Ocean Springs sent this incredible, sent an article from Ed Week. And basically, this there's a headline here. It says, "It's a complicated time." Education Week, the name of this journal. "It's a complicated time for teachers to celebrate America's 250th anniversary. Lessons focused on the evolution of founding principles, but often sidestep emergent questions about presidential authority." Oh, my gosh. So they're having a hard time sharing, teaching, educating our young people about the founding principles of this country because they don't like the president, essentially. I think that's the takeaway, isn't it?
1: I mean, that's the way it boils down in just about every poll asking about your pride in the country, in the United States of America itself. Democrats are only ever proud to be American when a Democrat is in the Oval Office.
0: That is true. And the polls show that.
1: Whereas Republicans are proud to be American no matter who's in the Oval Office.
0: And I think we're going to see true stripes, honestly, this weekend, July 4th, the 250th, which is significant, of course. We're going to see the true stripes. I remember 50 years ago, the 200th, 1976. But I don't remember the country being so torn apart, and I don't remember people in general not being proud to be an American. But that seems to almost have overtaken big swaths of the Democrat Party. It's unbelievable. So
1: it's because big swaths of the Democrat Party aren't American.
0: That's exactly right. And don't believe this country is exceptional. Who could forget Barack Obama, who denounced the idea that this country is exceptional and went on the so-called apology tour right after he got elected and going around bowing and stuff like that. Contrast that. You know, I've talked about this many times to the current president. I'll never forget the G7 summit. Over there, I believe it was in Brussels, and he found himself behind all the other leaders of the EU and so forth that are part of that meeting when they were walking between venues. And he looked up and straightened his tie and pushed his coat back, held his head back, and shouldered his way to the front, which is where the American president should be. Not Barack Obama running around bowing to everybody. Because...
1: Or wandering off on his own like Biden.
0: Oh, exactly. Over in Europe, right, where Italian President Meloni had to go direct him in the right direction there, kind of shoulder him in the right direction. But it always felt like Barack Obama was, like, embarrassed for America. And didn't his wife, Michelle, famously say, "For the first time in my life, I'm actually proud to be an American"? Like, well, get the hell out then. That's unbelievable. JFK Middle School in Massachusetts. This is incredible, guys. Held an anti-ICE protest, a middle school, to campaign against Citizens Bank because Citizens Bank works with ICE. And the schools are teaching our kids to become radical left-wing activists. And they're calling for the debanking of conservatives. And I'm looking at the video. This really is incredible, Rhino. These are children in front of the bank. You can see the building with the bank's signage in the background. They're standing out in front of a bank. These are middle schoolers holding signs, protesting the bank because it somehow deals in some treasury services with immigration and customs enforcement. It's just unbelievable. So you've got teachers. This is in Northampton, Massachusetts, at a middle school that schedule and conduct a field trip to a bank to protest ICE. What in the wide world of sports is going on in this country, man? Just incredible. Absolutely incredible. Oh, man. Robert from Jackson says, do you think PERS is overinvested? I think they pay 7 or 8 firms for investment. No, they pay one. And to my knowledge, I do not think, I don't know what you mean by overinvested. I mean, if you mean, Robert, as far as the allocation of capital, I'm not going to pretend to outsmart the wealth managers that are in the business of managing big portfolios such as Mississippi's PERS and other state retirement systems as well. I think last I looked, it's got about $34 billion in it. No, I think they do a heck of a job, honestly. And I still think that their allocation seems to be paying off for Mississippians. So, we're going to take a break right now. Coming right back with law professor Christopher Green. Stay with us.
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3: News. I'm Gianna Gelosi. Final rulings out of the Supreme Court. The first, a loss for the president's executive order limiting birthright citizenship.
4: Right off the bat, it says children born in the United States to parents unlawfully or temporarily present are, quote, subject to the jurisdiction of the United States and are citizens at birth under the 14th Amendment's citizenship clause.
3: Fox's Shannon Bream. In another ruling, the justices decided
5: West Virginia and Idaho laws banning transgender girls and women from female sports teams do not violate the U.S. Constitution's Equal Protection Clause. More than 24 states have similar laws, and the court's decision will likely settle disputes in those cases as well.
3: Fox's Jared Halpern, the president notched a win when it came to campaign finance spending, writing the Supreme Court took restrictions off political spending, a big win. 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
7: Your Southwest Mississippi forecast from the National Weather Service calls for sunny and hot today and a high near 97 degrees. Heat index values as high as 107. Tonight, a 20% chance of showers, partly cloudy skies, low around 76. A 70% chance of showers and thunderstorms tomorrow afternoon, high near 94.
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9: With Super Talk News, I'm JT Mitchell. One of the big SCOTUS rulings this week involved a case from Mississippi on whether mail-in ballots can be received up to 5 days after Election Day. Secretary of State Michael Watson, who was sued by the Republican National Committee over the law, said he was surprised the nation's high court ruled in the state's favor.
10: Extremely surprised. Prepared. Well, I say extremely surprised. Going back to the argument in the court, you know, I thought that their attorneys, you know, outperformed ours to touch. I thought that the questions that were asked and the way that they were answered, it just seemed to me like the writing was on the wall what the decision would be.
9: Watson added that he doesn't agree with ballots being counted after the fact, even if they're postmarked before Election Day, but said it's his job to defend voter laws as they stand.
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9: Two of the top teams in this year's World Cup are out following Monday's games. Fox's Tony Genualdo with the latest.
13: A pair of games going to penalty shootouts at the FIFA World Cup Monday. Four-time World Cup champion Germany has been eliminated following a stunning defeat against Paraguay.
14: A few have been in this position for Paraguay.
13: The call on Fox, Paraguay with a 4-3 win as Germany suffer its first ever loss in penalties at the World Cup. The Netherlands are also going home after falling to Morocco 3-2 in penalties. It's the earliest ever World Cup exit for the Dutch. And in the other World Cup game earlier in the day, Brazil scored a goal in the 96th minute against Japan to win it 2-1.
9: The U.S. men's national team will be back in action Thursday against Bosnia and Herzegovina. With Super Talk News, I'm J.T. Mitchell.
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17: 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Here on Super Talk Mississippi.

0: Welcome back, everyone. It's hour three, the afternoon portion of Middays. We're coming at you, of course, from the Element Wealth Studio. Thanks so much for joining us. It's our pleasure to welcome now Christopher Green from the Ohio State University. He's the Assistant Director of the Chase Center for Civics, Culture, and Society at Ohio State. Professor, good to see you, sir. Thanks for coming on.
1: Good to see you.
0: All right, so the Supreme Court, man, they've been shelling them out the last couple of days. It's been busy. We expected this, of course, because we weren't seeing any action on some of these high-profile cases over the last few weeks. You sort of felt like it was going to all swing out there in these final couple of days, and that's exactly what we got starting yesterday with a ruling that says, hey, yeah, it's okay if states consider ballots received after Election Day. Of course, you know that our Secretary of State, Michael Watson, was the defendant in this case, the Republican National Committee, the plaintiff. I'm told by my smart lawyer friends in Mississippi, Professor, that they picked Mississippi because they wanted it to be heard in the, fifth federal district here. And they thought it would be
1: Fifth Circuit.
0: Okay, yeah. Thank you. So Fifth Circuit, feeling like they'd be friendlier to their position, got all the way up to the Supreme Court. Supreme Court, basically, I think what they said here, Professor, correct me if I'm wrong, that, hey, there's really nothing in the Constitution at the federal level or no federal law that prevents this. So you states can handle this however you want. Your take, sir.
1: Yeah, that's right. So you have this word Election Day, and it's a close decision, 5-4, and both the majority and the dissent basically say we have this word, the day of election. Does that mean the day where the voters are putting the votes, into the process, or does it mean the day on which the state kind of assembles the votes? They don't have to count them, but at least have them all together. And really, both the majority and the dissent point out a lot of weird things with the other one's reading. So a bunch of stuff about how we've treated military ballots during the Civil War. There's a statute now that allows military ballots to come in. And basically, you look at both sides, you're like, I don't know, there's like three or four really awkward things about either reading. So essentially what they're doing is kind of weighing, well, you can't tell a smooth story that makes sense of all the data. So you've got to kind of weigh, well, which of these awkwardnesses seems more important. This is clearly going to generally benefit the urban areas where you've got kind of urban Democratic machines generally who can pile up lots more absentee ballots. Mississippi, they have more stringent rules about postmarking than some places. I mean, California, they got just crazy stuff going on. You got to show up and just write the election day on it. And they say, oh, I guess this was put into the system on that day that the date says. So lots of states allow a few days after election day to receive it.
0: Yeah.
1: But there really aren't that many that are super loosey-goosey the way California tends to be, which I think is really pretty disturbing. But those are for local elections, LA mayor, that kind of thing. Congress could step in and do this, could say, look, Election Day means the day you actually get everything together. They could put a lot more requirements about collecting, using machines that are uniform, using, counting it very quickly. Florida, we had that huge debacle in 2000. But they've gotten to a system that's unbelievably quick, kind of the state of the art. Congress could say, hey, look, you got to do it for federal elections. You've got to do it the way Florida's doing it. But they haven't been able to get Congress to do that. I mean, it's not even the top 50 things that Congress really needs to get together and do. But it's on the list. Probably the top 100, I think.
0: Yeah, and in California, and we talked about it on the show the last couple of days, and there's six other states. I think where this really becomes a big problem is in those seven states that conduct their elections through mass mail out. They send a ballot to everybody on their voter rolls, whether they're a valid voter or not. They're getting a ballot, and of course that means that all the ballots are coming in for the most part via mail in. And in some of those states, they don't even have precincts and election day, and you go to the polls and stuff. It's just all mail. So the chance of receiving ballots, I guess, after Election Day is increased just because of the sheer volume of ballots. But I want to clarify something. This is something Congress could address, right, in statute from a federal election perspective.
1: Yeah, they could and should. I mean, it's in terms of just the reliability of elections, Doing so many things absentee is got big costs. Even if they do it honestly, the fact that it could be manipulated is a big problem. So in person voting has a lot of big advantages. And again, I mean the Florida system in terms of getting it done quickly. I mean even if you have it in person, the fact that you're counting for such a long time, yeah, there's really no reason to have that, and it's much less trustworthy. And it's an important part of our legitimacy of our system. We need to believe that we've got people who are getting picked who are going to promote the interests of everybody. And if we don't have that, we can have a real problem with just keeping together kind of Team America, so to speak.
0: Florida is unique in that, not unique, but certainly compared to other states, in that it allows the counting of its absentee and mail-in ballots upon receipt. Other states, such as the state of Mississippi, so when Election Day rolls around, they pretty much already got them accounted for. They just need to add the in-person ballots, and boom, they got final results. In Mississippi, for example, we don't have a huge number of voters that vote absentee relative to the total amount of ballots cast. We don't allow the counting to start until the polls close on Election Day.
1: Yes, you don't find out how many of them.
0: Exactly.
1: You're like, oh, well, who knows how many military people? Well, I mean, we've got a certain number of military families. You have a pretty good sense, but it's just in a big question mark box until you're like, okay, now we find out how many there are. But I mean, I think there's no reason. You can't say what's the order of magnitude? Is this 1% of the ballots? Is it 0.1%? Is it 10%? Is it 20%? Knowing things like that and having transparency about it, I don't see any reason not to be transparent about that kind of stuff.
0: Yeah. And, of course, the president, he's doubled down on pushing the Senate in particular to get the SAVE Act passed to address some of these issues. And one of those, one provision in that is to ban this mass mail out, which occurs in seven states, which I think triggers the vast majority of all the election anomalies comes from that. There's just ballots floating around all over the place. And that's just different.
1: Yep. Yep. Time, place, and manner. You can do it at the federal level.
0: Okay.
1: I mean, some of the provisions, like saying non-citizens can't vote, and if states want to allow non-citizens to vote, there's a reasonably strong argument from tradition that they can do it, that the states themselves get to decide what their electorate is and if they want to include people outside their state.
0: Okay.
1: It would be a little weird, but in terms of the kind of historic view of state autonomy, there's a pretty strong argument they could allow anybody to vote. No straight 14th Amendment right to vote. That's a 15th Amendment thing, and if it's not racial, then states can do it. So I would say this kind of stuff, the time, place, and manner about getting the counting stuff happening at the right time, that's much more obviously constitutional than some of the citizenship.
0: Let's pivot to the birthright citizenship issue. This is one that, to me, Professor, it seems like that the difference in time in the time period and the dynamics of when our framers wrote this and what is kind of going on today in our country really shows that maybe if they'd have known that was coming, they'd have rethought that provision. I'm totally speculating there. I don't think they intended it to be used and abused the way it is, but it looks like the Supreme Court, again, went with the language in law, right?
1: That's right. So the long tradition, I mean, basically the majority sees, so it was an interesting split. Again, it was 5-4 about the Constitution. It was 6-3 about the statute. So Justice Kavanaugh said, well, I think the president isn't allowed to do this because Congress has embraced elements of kind of a limited reading of subject to the jurisdiction, the exclusion. But if Congress wanted to change their mind, he would have been okay. Majority wouldn't, but it would be, they only need one more vote to get that constitutional holding. But basically, you know, at the founding, it takes months to get back and forth from Europe to America. By the 14th Amendment, you've got steam power, so it, you know, it's you know, much quicker. But you don't have short stays. You can't just fly and have a baby and fly back. So the idea of temporary sojourns, they had cases of temporary sojourns in one important state case. And there's just a question about how the extent to which it's incorporated into the 14th Amendment. One thing that's interesting, there's Kavanaugh.
0: Professor, hang on. We got a break. We'll come back. We'll continue this discussion. We got Professor Christopher Green on the line. Coming right back.
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0: Welcome back, everyone. It's Middays from the Element Wealth Studio. Law professor Christopher Green of The Ohio State University serves as the assistant director of the Chase Center for Civics, Culture, and Society. Our guest doing a rundown of these really flurry of high-profile Supreme Court cases. All decisions issued in the last couple of days have really dominating the news cycle, Professor. So we were talking about the birthright citizenship case. You know, the president seemed to take this in stride, honestly. I think he expected it. And this is something that we would have to amend the Constitution to change, correct?
1: Yeah, amend the Constitution or get a fifth vote on the Supreme Court.
0: Yeah.
1: So you'd have to change one of the justices to change their interpretation of it. But yeah, it's a long tradition, and there's long questions. I mean, for a long time, we have had these issues about what exactly is the relationship of the American constitutional system and England. So you think yesterday, the president has this removal power. Well, that's understood to be executive power, which the general way you get to there is to say, well, executive power is everything the British monarch could do, minus the stuff in Article 1, Section 8 given to Congress. Well, if the British monarch is the model for the president, you know, kind of modulo Article 1 stuff, you know, it does make sense to think, well, the way that the English people thought of themselves is probably going to be, to some extent, a model for how the American people. Again, English, but I mean, there are differences. So English people thought of themselves as subjects, not as citizens. So there's a bunch of stuff about the 1608 case, the great Calvin's case right after James comes in, and the relationship of Scotland and England is complicated, but it's discussed in terms of subjecthood. So some people say, well, subjecthood in England in 1608 is the same as that becomes citizenship. But the dissents at the court say, no, this is very different. There were no citizens in England. If you're a citizen in England, you're a citizen like of London. You're a citizen of a city.
0: Yeah.
1: So there's a lot of kind of, I find it utterly fascinating, questions about like where exactly do these lines go? How do you extrapolate the English experience into a situation that is, you know, similar in a lot of ways, but different in some very, very important ones. And of course, you know, this is the recent unpleasantness 250 years ago is still getting resolved. What exactly is the relationship of America and England?
0: Yeah, incredible that's still going on, just entrenched, I guess, in the dynamic there. Let's talk about the case concerning states that have laws such as Mississippi, which prohibits biological males, as the state defines them, from participating in sports against females. And the Supreme Court said, yep, states that have passed those laws are upheld and they can stand.
1: That's right. And it's interesting. So it was interesting in the birthright citizenship case, you had five justices say this is unconstitutional and six say it violated a statute. In the women's sports case, there's actually a statute, Title IX, of course. So you know, women's sports takes off after Title IX gets sports included in 1974. The Title IX claim against West Virginia loses 9-0. So even though the dissenters say, yeah, in 1972, when we have the prohibition on sex discrimination by anybody getting federal money, in the 1974, when this gets extended to sports, that does not give transgender women, so men who, biological men want to participate in women's sports, does not cover that. But the dissent said the Constitution does. So it's interesting. They think the Constitution is... Constitution, you know, provision written in 1868, that gives them a benefit, but something in 1974 does not, which is a little funny if you think, like, my goodness, 1974, Congress had, you know, had passed the ERA. There's just a lot more material for a kind of progressive attitude towards sex roles. But at the same time, you have cases like 1973, Supreme Court says sex is immutable.
0: Yeah.
1: That's why they starts getting the sex discrimination stuff going, is because they say sex is immutable like race. So it is I find like the relationship of the statutory and constitutional issues interesting. They didn't renovate as much as they could have. I'm always wanting to kind of burn things down and start anew. they have this intermediate scrutiny stuff. It's not complete nonsense, but it's maybe 72% nonsense. They did say it applies to sex segregation. So because you have separate men and women's sports teams, that has to be, quote, substantially related, unquote, to something, quote, important, unquote. But then there's questions about like just high schools for girls or for boys. Does that have to be important? Or if it's a kind of a close call, like, well, maybe this environment will encourage boys and girls to kind of be educated better. Seems like they could have made a lot more room for flexibility in that kind of case, but they didn't. They said separate things for boys and girls got to be important. And then to the extent that we know what that means, it could be putting more constraints on states than maybe we would have thought. But all that is down the road, and they it was a relatively minimal kind of both of the opinions from today had short majority opinions and then very, very, very long dissents. Some of the concurrences were very, very long. Justice Jackson had a big long concurrence in one of them, and it's in the birthright citizenship. So it's you see why they were taking so long to do it. And really, some people say, oh, this is artificially late. They're waiting until the end of June. They actually are artificially early. Because if they really took their time and responded back and forth fully, they would take years. They would, but they say, look, we got all these cases. We got to get them done by the end of June. So, time's up, the bell rings, the Jeopardy music ends, and they're like, okay, well, here's what we got. Relatively minimal, straightforward majority opinions, and a whole lot of Sturm und Drang. Justice Alito was a different dissent from Justice Thomas, interestingly, in the birthright citizenship. So he gets much more into the illegality of people, whereas Thomas and Gorsuch, they're much more on like, well, temporary sojourn. People here temporarily but legally, he would say they haven't established a domicile. They very openly haven't established a domicile. But whether or not an illegal entrant can establish a domicile, Thomas and Gorsuch would leave that open. But Alito has a lot more, I think, red meat that the president will look at. It's like, ah, yeah, give me more Alitos. we'll see. He's not retiring. NPR got a really bad mistake. Not their first mistake. It's certainly not. Nina Totenberg makes mistakes about a lot of things, including the Constitution. But a mistake somehow about Alito's retirement. So he's... Jan Crawford of Greenberg, you can trust what she said a month or two ago. No retirements during this term, maybe in the fall, but we'll see.
0: Yeah. So overall, though, Professor, does it feel like that this court seems to lean more into the concept of federalism and states' rights and states, certainly the majority of the court, and states' ability to set laws as they see fit? I mean, going back to the Roe v. Wade reversal, right? I mean, that's really what the court said, is there's nothing at the federal level in the Constitution that guarantees the right to an abortion, that's something that should be determined at the state level.
1: Oh, that's right. Yeah, so there's definitely like more flexibility for states, even in the election case, saying, well, Congress says, there's a day of election, that lets states do stuff. The spending clause case from last week, I think, could be a much more serious kind of improvement for federalism there, because it says if you're spending, if you're making a deal with states, giving them money in exchange for them saying stuff, that doesn't make a deal with their state's employees. So you can't just sue states' employees just because the state itself takes the money. And in terms of like really putting restraints on the spending power, that could be a really powerful engine for federalism. Not going all the way to say that like Madison is right that there isn't a spending power, but which I think he was right about that. But in terms of like putting limits, the massive influx of federal cash is a real problem for federalism. It has been for 100 years, 150 years maybe. Yeah. But it's something that you got to get a control with. Devolution, handle things at the most local level that you can. The basic subsidiary question is tells you you shouldn't have everything happening in D.C.
0: Yeah. Well, one thing for sure is our system is working as designed. Whether or not you agree with the rulings, this is the way it was set up, and it's still playing out today. Always good talking to you, Professor Christopher Green from The Ohio State University. Thanks for coming on, Professor. Appreciate it.
1: It's good to talk to you, Gerard.
0: Yeah, we're coming right back in the Element Wealth studio.
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4: With SuperTalk News, I'm JT Mitchell. One of the big SCOTUS rulings this week involved a case from Mississippi on whether mail-in ballots can be received up to 5 days after Election Day. Secretary of State Michael Watson, who was sued by the Republican National Committee over the law, said he was surprised the nation's high court ruled in the state's favor.
5: Extremely surprised. Prepared. Well, I say extremely surprised. Going back to the argument in the court, I thought that their attorneys, outperformed ours to touch. I thought that the questions that were asked and the way that they were answered, it just seemed to me like the writing was on the wall what the decision would be.
4: Watson added that he doesn't agree with ballots being counted after the fact, even if they're postmarked before Election Day, but said it's his job to defend voter laws as they stand.
6: In Congress, July 4th, 1776, we hold these truths to be self-evident, that all men are created equal, that they are endowed by their Creator with certain unalienable rights, that among these are life, liberty, and the pursuit of happiness, that to secure these rights, governments are instituted among men, deriving their just powers from the consent of the governed, that whenever any form of government becomes destructive of these ends, it is the right of the people to alter or to abolish it. We therefore solemnly publish and declare that these United Colonies are and of right ought to be free and independent states. And for the support of this declaration, with a firm reliance on the protection of divine providence, we mutually pledge to each other our lives, our fortunes, and our sacred honor.
7: Read and paid for by Andy Gibson for Governor. Happy Independence Day, America 250.
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12: Some of y'all never been down south too much. I'm gonna tell you a little story so that you'll understand what I'm talking about. Down there we have a plant that grows out in the woods and the fields. And it looks something like a turnip green. And everybody calls it poke salad. Now that's poke salad.

0: The king himself there. Little poke salad. Poke Salad Annie, I believe the name of the tune, right? So we are back with you in the Element Well studio. Appreciate Christopher Green, law professor, and of course used to be at the University of Mississippi, now at Ohio State, and the assistant director of the Chase Center for Civics, Culture, and Society, for weighing in on all the various Supreme Court cases. Appreciate that. Man, it's... this is going to go down in history, I think, Rhino. So many high-profile cases sort of concentrated in a short period of time. And I guess on the one side, I feel like the system's working. This is the way it was designed. May not agree with the rulings. I think for the most part, the Supreme Court got it right. Honestly, I am pleased that they are allowing federalism, states' rights, to prevail. That's the way the founders intended it for it to be. Not supposed to be a government where everything is controlled by Washington. In fact, it specifically says, do our founding documents, hey, if it ain't in here, it belongs to the states. I mean, that's the very straightforward, simple way to describe.
1: That's the 10th Amendment.
0: That's it. So don't go crazy here and override states' rights to govern as they see fit. That's why we have 50 of them. And it was a brilliant framework, a brilliant architecture, a brilliant design. And it still stands today. It feels kind of fitting that we're approaching Independence Day and the 250th birthday of this great country while our system is working. Now, the Democrats ain't happy. They don't like that system. They want to
1: really been out of shape over the Supreme Court saying that, yes, the executive branch has control over the executive branch.
0: Didn't even get to that one with the professor. But let's tell the folks about that. Essentially, what they said, did the Supreme Court, is that, yeah, this administrative state, the so-called swamp, this wide range of agencies, all of whom have expansive management, can't just go acting on their own, that they are accountable to the Congress and to the commander-in-chief, to the president, to the executive branch. They are executive branch agencies, but Congress makes laws. The president signs those measures into law. And then it's the agency's responsibility to discharge those laws, not make them. And the Democrats are all mad about that because, let's be honest, most of what Joe Biden got done, and to a great extent Barack Obama, was all done through executive decree. And I'll be honest, there have been some situations where I felt like this president maybe overstepped that a little bit. But in many cases, that was to get things back on the track from the craziness that we had unfold under the Biden term, the Biden 4 years. But you're right. The Democrats are mad because they see this as a way to execute their agenda, to advance their agenda, without the need for that nuisance Congress, Constitution, right, and president. Yeah, we can just get whomever we want in these agencies. And by the way, as you know, it's virtually impossible to fire them. But no, the Supreme Court said, nope, president's in charge. And the rationale is because the people elect the president. We elect
1: him. But the Democrats don't like it because the Democrats have been filling roles in government positions for decades now and never leave.
0: Absolutely correct.
1: So they're trying to spin it like, oh, well, the next time a Democrat gets in office, they'll just replace all the ones the Republicans put in with, they're already there.
0: Exactly.
1: This literally just balanced the scales to where Republicans, when they get elected, can put people that think and act like them in positions of power.
0: 100%.
1: Instead of having to rely on worthless Democrats in those positions of power to do what's actually good for the country.
0: That's exactly right.
1: Because it's been proven time and time again, Democrats don't give a rip about this country.
0: No, they give a rip about their agenda and their power and their spoils and their enrichment, but really not about what's in the best interest of the country. And the fact, in my view, that they've gone off the rails on so many in so many crazy areas, whether it's climate change or gender, crazy gender ideology, race, all the above, and attacking the private sector, private enterprise, attacking profit, wealth, success, all the above. It's all because of their pursuit of power, no doubt, and their personal enrichment. So I give you a case in point. You may have seen where Apple announced, you know, this increase in the price of memory. This is unprecedented, honestly. Necessitates us increasing the price of the machines we make that include this memory, DRAM. And AOC now is calling for Apple to be broken up. And you know who would lose if that happens? We consumers. But they don't care about that. And really can't do the second-order thinking to understand and figure that out. So it's not unusual for a company to respond to the price of inputs with the price of the output. That's pretty straightforward.
1: The only thing AOC accomplished in her asinine bloviating was to prove that a degree from Boston University in economics is worth about a pound of manure.
0: Boy, ain't that the case. No doubt about it. And that's exactly what happened there. But she is in fact calling for that. Man, crazy. So on the C Spire text line, someone said, if citizens pay into Social Security, they should be guaranteed financial security long before any welfare programs. Why should Social Security recipients suffer at the cost of welfare? Well, first, Social Security does not guarantee financial security. It's a program that entitles you to benefits out simply by participating by paying in. And you got to pay in for 10 years, by the way, to get retirement benefits out. So it's not guaranteed to assure financial security. I just want to make that distinction. But I understand what you're saying. You pay in, you expect to get money out. And it was designed as insurance originally. It was insurance against poverty back in 1935. If you happen to make it to age 65, you got a little money that you can rely on from Social Security to keep you from being poor and living out your final years in poverty. Remember, the life expectancy, 59 in 1935 for a male, 61 for a female. So it wasn't thought at that time many people are going to make it to that threshold. Well, of course, times changed, and life expectancies have improved dramatically since then. But the program design still in place and really hasn't been changed materially since the 80s. So, but I get it. And it's really not a matter of welfare versus Social Security. And I know the Democrats like to say, well, if it weren't for the tax breaks we gave to the billionaires, we could have universal child care. No, that is a false comparison. It's not a one versus the other. If that were the case, if we truly managed
1: our... If throwing money at problems actually solved the problems, then Jeff Bezos' ex-wife would have solved all the problems by now, because she's given $20+ billion to liberal causes and it hadn't done jack diddly squat.
0: That's absolutely true. Because it's not a function of, well, let's look at the amount of money we got in here, speaking as if I'm a member of Congress. We can only spend this much, guys. Let's figure out how to spend it. I wish that were the case, but if it were, we wouldn't have $2 trillion deficits and $39 trillion of debt. It's not a one versus the other here. And the Democrats are completely wrong. Well, it's because the tax breaks for the billionaires, and lately their big thing is everybody that made over $600,000. If it weren't for that, and they give you this long litany of things we could have if it weren't for that, that is a false comparison. It's a false narrative. That is not true. It's not a one versus the other. Again, we should hope that we managed our financial affairs that way, but we don't. We borrow money. to make ends meet and to fund all these various programs. So with respect to Social Security, those are separate. In that Social Security, the money that goes in and comes out flows through a different accounting mechanism, a different fund than the money that goes in and flows out in the general fund. That would be the income taxes you pay and all the various functions of government, defense, all the various welfare programs, et cetera. That's completely different. They're separate. There's a firewall between them. So it's not a one versus the other there. The bottom line is the way Social Security is designed, it ain't going to have enough money coming in 2032 to pay its obligations going out, and something's got to be done. Coming right back with a final segment on Middays.
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0: On the ceasefire text line, just talking about Social Security and Medicare, same boat, going broke. Medicare, like the tobacco trust fund, had it been put in a trust for purposes intended, there might not be such a problem. Unfortunately, that cannot happen. The federal law does not allow that, and the same is true with Social Security. Those trust funds cannot invest in private securities. They can only invest in treasury bonds. And that's exactly what Senator Bill Cassidy wants to change. I'm for that. He just wants to prime it with a trillion and a half of borrowed money, essentially, is what he wants to do, to prime it and go invest it in private securities, which would fix the problem on a long-term basis and should have been done back when President George W. Bush recommended it. But the Democrats, through a hissy fit, said, "You're privatizing Social Security." No, we're trying to make sure the thing is around for to pay benefits. Imagine where he'd be today. We wouldn't be having this conversation. But instead, the program is limited to invest in, and this is where people get a little confused. It's thought that, well, Congress raided it. It didn't. Law requires the program to invest its surplus. That's when it takes in more money than it pays out. Remember, it's a pay-as-you-go program. There's not an account in Washington with your name on it that's got how much money. It's got money saved in it. It tells you how much you contributed, but it's not in a bank account somewhere with your name on it. Just wanted to make sure that that's understood. And it's the same with the Public Employees Retirement System in Mississippi. You pay into it, and there's a record of how much you paid in, but it's not like a 401k plan that's held in trust or held by a third party that's got your money sitting in it that you could go access at any point in time. Different structure. But H.W. Bush wanted to do that. And the Democrats went crazy. He saw it. He knew it. Congress knew it. That was a recommendation. So Bill Cassidy's saying, well, let's...
1: Wait, so you're saying Democrats are short-sighted and stupid?
0: Very much so. And what they really always, of course, they're always gonna opt on big issues like this in favor of government, not the private sector. That's the bottom line. We couldn't possibly allow Social Security to invest money in private companies, regardless of the fact that instead of producing a 2.5%, 3% return, we may get 8 or 10. No, we can't do that. If the Public Employees Retirement System of Mississippi had such restrictions as Social Security does, it had gone broke 40 years ago. There's no way it could be as generous with its benefits as it is if it were restricted in its investments. And so I support Cassidy's idea there. I just get a little worried about going into the hole for another trillion and a half on top of what we have. So in Medicare too, it's limited, and it honestly, the money goes in and out of that thing so fast, it doesn't have any surpluses. It's been in that situation for quite some time. It is draining the trust fund, and it too is scheduled to essentially run out of money in the trust fund, at which point the amount coming in won't be sufficient to pay the amount going out, and the Congress, again, is going to have to act. If Social Security fails, how many souls will be added to the welfare rolls? I truly don't know the numbers. It just seems like natural cause and effect. Well, first of all, I don't think that Social Security is going to fail. I do not think for one iota of a second that the Congress is going to allow this to materialize. Yes, it's scheduled to be unable to become insolvent effectively, to be unable to meet its benefit obligations in 2032, but not for one minute do I believe that the Congress is going to allow that to happen. It's going to have to act. There are all kinds of ideas on that, including this one that I've talked about with respect to Senator Cassidy. No other serious discussions other than the Democrats who want to raise or get rid of the cap on contributions, which means that, once again, we'll rely on a small number of people to pay a whole lot more into the program but not receive any more out. So essentially, the rich people will pay for everybody else's benefits. That's what it means. They won't say that, but that's what it means. So Don't know what's going to happen. And, yeah, I would agree that people would be on welfare if Social Security fails because they wouldn't have money coming in. The average benefit, last I checked, is about $2,400 a month, the average of all recipients. I don't think that's going to happen. I'm just making the point that Congress is going to have to act and that this is going to cost money. Just is. I don't think we're going to see any cuts whatsoever. How much of it would have been lost in the dot-com bust in 2008? There was, or in 2008, virtually none of it. I mean, Thomas, you just, I don't even know how to have that conversation with you, man. We're out of here today. We're back again tomorrow. Stay safe and God bless.

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1: News. I'm Therese Crowley. Supreme Court end-of-term decisions. The High Court strikes down President Trump's ban on birthright citizenship for foreign nationals. 5-4. President Trump posting Congress should do it through legislation. House Speaker Mike Johnson.
2: We'll see. I'm sure there's going to be lots of discussion about that. I will say I'm very disappointed in that outcome. I think it subjects the country to serious challenges going forward, and we'll have to deal with it as a Congress.
1: And the High Court upholds state bans on trans athletes in women and girls sports 6-3. New Jersey GOP Congressman Tom Kaine returns to the House after months of medical absence, revealing he was hospitalized with depression.
3: Like many people, I believed that I could simply push through, but I agreed to follow my doctor's recommendations. Again, not believing that would result in a long-term stay.
1: With thanks for people's patience and prayers, America is listening to Fox News.
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5: Your Southwest Mississippi forecast from the National Weather Service calls for sunny and hot today and a high near 97 degrees. Heat index values as high as 107. Tonight, a 20% chance of showers, partly cloudy skies, low around 76. A 70% chance of showers and thunderstorms tomorrow afternoon, high near 94.
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7: You're listening to Super Talk News. I'm Caleb Saylor. A Texas woman accused of putting razor blades in loaves of bread at two Mississippi Gulf Coast Walmart stores has admitted guilt. 33-year-old Camille Benson has pleaded guilty to a federal charge of tampering with consumer goods. Benson is said to have committed the crimes at Walmart locations on CT Switzer Drive and Pass Road in Biloxi this past December. Authorities were notified about the razor blades in the bread items after patrons noticed the sharp objects in their food. Benson faces a maximum sentence of up to 10 years in prison. A woman is behind bars following an alleged pistol whipping incident in Tupelo. 18-year-old Malia Carpenter is accused of striking an unidentified individual with a firearm during an argument. Police say the altercation happened at Gumtree Park and ended with the victim being hospitalized.
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7: Mississippi Attorney General Lynn Fitch is praising the United States Supreme Court for allowing states to prevent transgender athletes from competing in some sports.
10: Our legislature has done an amazing job of passing a number of pieces of legislation, which helped us when we originally, the Biden administration said, we're going to mandate that every school allow boys to play in girls' sports, right, and boys better use the locker rooms and their bathrooms. And they was going to affect all the funding to come to all of our schools. So we filed the first lawsuit to protect our girls, their privacy, their security on Title IX.
11: Governor Tate Reeves signed a bill titled the Mississippi Fairness Act into law in 2021. The law, according to the text, prohibits biological males from competing in women's sporting events. 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I'm Caleb Saylors.
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1: We're glad that you are broadcasting from the Southern Bancorp studio in Hattiesburg. I'm Kelly Sander, along with producer-engineer Michael Mergens. Bob Getty has the weekend off. Dima Mixon still out on paternity leave, but we expect him back on July 13th. On the program today, David Bounds, who is, if you're a Southern Miss fan, you have probably run across David Bounds. First of all, he's imposing in stature, big dude. But he's also had several important jobs at the university and has just retired in the last year. We're going to recap his athletic career, which is his career in the athletic department and actually his own athletic career. Later on in the program, we'll be talking with a Canadian native from Selkirk, Manitoba, Canada, Glenn Natchick, former Southern Miss golfer, who now makes his home in Florida. Probably the most successful Southern Miss golfer to ever hit the tour with over $2 million in career earnings. Glenn Natchick later on in the program. This first segment brought to you by Dickey's Barbecue Pit. Smoked here, loved everywhere. Leave your 4th of July cooking to Dickey's. Whether it's a small group or a large group, you want to spend time with your friends, and Dickey's can help take care of you right near Turtle Creek Mall. Big supporters of Southern Miss and this program. As we mentioned, David Bounds joins us now. He's been at Southern Miss, was away for a little while, then came back, and recently retired as the director of the physical plant at the University of Southern Mississippi. But his trip to Hattiesburg was a little bit unorthodox. There aren't many people, period, that can say that they played for a national championship collegiate football team. But our first guest today, David Bounds, can. He was a member of the 1981 Clemson Tiger National Championship team, coached by Danny Ford, the athletic director at Clemson at the time, was a gentleman by the name of Bill McClellan, who later on brought his AD skills to Southern Miss. That relationship was already established with David Bounds and Nick Floyd and others who came from Clemson and just recently retired in the last year or so. And we welcome you, Big Dave. Good to have you here, man.
2: Well, it's great to be here, and I've listened to your show many times before. And
1: oh, that was you.
2: Yes, I was the one.
1: Well, we appreciate that, but let's go, you know, because you graduated from Clemson, and although most of your career at Southern Miss did revolve around construction and buildings of cafeterias, yes, of dormitories and so, but that really wasn't your original goal coming out of college.
2: No.
1: Tell us about that.
2: I actually wanted to teach high school and or be a college coach, but that's very difficult to get. So I decided I wanted to be a teacher and a coach. And then I started applying for jobs and interviewed for a few in South Carolina. And unfortunately, the pay was terrible. And then another opportunity to do some scouting for a combine company called Blesno in the NFL came along, and I did that. And so I enjoyed that, and I covered 5 states, but it was a lot of travel. And Bill McClellan had retired from Clemson, and he was working for a company in Atlanta. And so I had heard that he was interested in hiring some former athletes, plus I knew him. And so I called him up, and he said, come on, let's go. And then shortly after I got to that food company, which is Eastern Foods, Naturally Fresh, he took the job at Southern Miss. And there's a kind of a unique story how he got the job, too.
1: But yeah, Terry Don Phillips, who was originally introduced at a press conference, who was coming from southwestern Louisiana at the time, which is now known as Louisiana. He was introduced and actually conducted a press conference only a day or two later to say he was not coming to Southern Miss, and that's when Bill McClellan and the Clemson crew came over, and you were among them. I want to talk about...
2: Well, he came in 86, and okay. On the way out the door, I told him I wanted to come to Mississippi. My father was born and raised in Mississippi. And so he said, well, I'll call you in a year. And I said, okay. So I kept up with him. And then in 87, he brought me here.
1: Now, and you on that Clemson, it's not like you were on the roster. I mean, you were on that team and competed at a very high level until injuries got you.
2: Yes, yeah. I had my first of 5 back surgeries in what was going into my 81 year. And I tried to play in 81, and the doctors eventually said no. And the coaches knew that I was wanting to be involved and be part of it. So they asked me to be a student coach. And so I really didn't know what that was going to entail, but they treated me like a king, and I lettered as a senior, got a national championship ring. And
1: which you're wearing today.
2: Yes. I don't wear it that often,
1: right.
2: But yes, I am wearing it.
1: And you were also then a grad assistant football coach Southern Miss.
2: They asked me to be a graduate assistant, and that was the first year you were allowed to have graduate assistants. And it was four of us, and I did that, and that was very successful. And then I got out in the world after I was thinking about coaching in high school, then the scouting, and then I heard Bill McClellan was hiring in Atlanta, and I went to Atlanta with him, and then he left to come to Southern Miss. So I said, I got to go to Southern Miss. And so he called me and says, I got only $18,500 a year, plus you can live in the dorm. And I said, tell me when to be there, and I came.
1: Isn't that something?
2: Yeah, it was great. I wanted to come back.
1: But you've also held the role as, you know, equipment director for about all the sports. You have overseen projects including the Coliseum, the rebuilding of Van Hall, and other places like that. How did that evolve, Dave, from going to the equipment to the construction side, which has really fascinated you?
2: Well, at Southern Miss and athletics at the time, we didn't have big staff. And so we did a lot of crossover stuff. And, you know, I helped with everything from managing buildings, scheduling them, managing construction. We built the M Club. I helped with the baseball. I did the track complex.
1: Okay.
2: I did all kinds of things. And I found that I actually had a knack for that. And it was good, and I enjoyed it. And then I left for a couple of years and I sold industrial size scoreboards and signage with MUN, you know, everything from church signs to scoreboards and business signs. And then I had an opportunity through some hearsay that there was some jobs available at the physical plant at Southern Miss, which oversees all construction, all maintenance, all utilities, everything for the university. So I applied.
1: Is there any doubt in your mind that had Bill McClellan or Nick Floyd not been at Southern Miss, that David Bounds would have never made it to Southern Miss?
2: I had applied for a job at Southern Miss 2 years before, when Jim Carmody was still the head coach, and I worked with Jim with 1 year.
1: Big Nasty.
2: Big Nasty, and the other AD before Bill was still in spot.
1: Roland Dale,
2: yes. I met him a couple of times, but other than that, I really don't know him that much. And I did not get the job, but you know who did? He was the academic advisor. That's what position, and I'll think of his name here in a minute.
1: Not Villarreal.
2: No.
1: Okay.
2: He was the
1: It's all right.
2: But he got the job. He was a local, and I got so.
1: Right.
2: And so needless to say, it was kind of funny. I got turned down, and 2 years later I was here. 87 was my first year, and I was trying to learn all the trades and, you know, some of the better athletes.
1: And it would have been really easy after you left to go sell the industrial signs and whatnot. It would have been easy for the university to say, thank you for your time, Mr. Bounds.
2: Yeah.
1: See you later, alligator. But actually, you were reunited with Southern Miss after a few years of that.
2: Yes. Now, when I was with athletics, I managed athletics construction. Okay. And even though it was athletics construction, it still has to go through the physical plant by state law. And it has to go it has to follow IHL policy and all the rules and regulations. So I had to work very closely with the physical plant. Matter of fact, I was over there a lot every day. So that's how I got to know them. And they knew me, and they knew what kind of personality I was. One of the very first digital scoreboards at Southern Miss was in the south end zone. And they pretty much let me build that. And I had to report to them every day. And that's where they knew that I knew what was going on. And so that's where I developed my relationship with the physical plant. So when I came back and applied for these jobs that they had, that helped me lead in.
1: And you've worked with and through several athletic directors, several different coaches, several different sports. How did you handle, because, and I'm not speaking out of turn here, there's a little bit of ego involved with coaches and ADs and so on. How were you able to juggle all those personalities, Dave?
2: Well, I think I kind of learned a little bit of that when I was working for Bill. As you know, he had a kind of an interesting personality. One day he would be very social, and the next day he was kind of formal. And so you had to learn how to juggle in between. And everybody, whether you're dealing with him as a director or the new director, you learn and check for as they go. You got follow the system and try to be as professional as possible.
1: You probably have seen David Bounds before, even if you didn't know him by name. Like I said, when you're an offensive lineman for Clemson, you're a pretty big dude. But very few people, I dare say, have done as much to look at the landscape of Southern Miss rather than this guy and his colleagues at Southern Miss. And we will continue our discussion with David Bounds, recently retired at Southern Miss, when the Eagle Hour continues in just a moment.

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6: 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On the program tomorrow, former Southern Miss basketball player Tate Ryder, who just after 1 year as an assistant coach in the Pedal area has gotten a job as the assistant basketball coach at one of the big 7A schools down on the Mississippi Gulf Coast. So we're going to be talking with Tate Ryder tomorrow on the program. Still to come today, former Southern Miss golfer Glenn Natchick. We'll be talking about the PGA Tour and about the U.S. Open that was just completed. But we continue our discussion with now retired David Bounds, who has done a lot to make this university look the way it looks with different building construction. And athletics-wise, Dave, let's talk about some of the projects that you've been involved in.
7: Well, my first project with athletics was the original M Club building, which was a donation from all the M Club members. And I oversaw that, and I learned the whole process of what was going on and how to check for quality and stuff like that. I was well trained by the contractor, and that was Max Construction, I believe. And then I think my next one was the track and field,
6: right.
7: The hill.
6: Marshall Bell
7: track, mm-hmm. And I enjoyed that, and that taught me also more of the process of putting a track surface down and how complicated that is. And then I've done things like a lot of stuff at baseball. Everything from bleacher reassignment. I built the original grandstands. That was my project. And
6: because I don't think people remember that the original baseball field was now where the football practice
7: yes.
6: field is.
7: Now, when I got here, it had already moved.
6: Right.
7: It's at current location. And then I also did the light system. I did the original light system, which was already designed by the time I got here. And they used the money from the outfield wall to pay for it. Well, one of my projects before I left was I upgraded it to the LED lighting that's there now. And when they hit a home run and it flashes right. and all that, I did all that.
6: Now, you and your wife, Denise, have two daughters. And I guess nowadays there's a lot more crossover of, you know, women loving sports and mm-hmm. guys liking mm-hmm. things that traditionally women have liked. Were your daughters ever enamored with the fact that their dad played on a national championship collegiate football team?
7: I just don't know if my daughters can see me as a football player. Even though I show them pictures and all that, they just never were part of that experience. But whenever I go to Clemson and they go with me, as they were younger, I used to take them as much as I could. And they would interact with former athletes and see them, and we would get along and team pictures and all that. So they actually, there's a brick right by the rock at Clemson. It has my name on it and everything, along with all the other folks that were on that 98-81 team and stuff like that. And so they've seen that, and so they understand that there I'm you know, maybe something a little special. But most of the time, to them, going to a Clemson football game is, we're going to dress up, we're going to look good, and we're going to spend a lot of time eating at the tailgating and having fun at the concession stand and all that stuff, where they're not quite as focused as what's going on the field.
6: Toughest question I'm going to ask you, and it's hypothetical.
7: Yeah, yeah.
6: But if Southern Miss were to play Clemson in football, would you be wearing a black and gold shirt or a orange shirt?
7: That is a tough one. You know, I have been at Southern Miss when we played Clemson in basketball.
6: Yes, Cliff Ellis was the coach.
7: That's right, absolutely. Yeah. And we even played them there one time.
6: Yes.
7: And I sat Southern Miss all the way. And people from Clemson came up to me and said, "What are you doing?" And I said, "This is where I work. This is my paycheck."
6: Right.
7: I said, "This is my team. Now, I love Clemson, but this is Southern Miss." Okay, remember a couple of years ago when we played in Auburn, Clemson, in baseball?
6: Yes.
7: Clemson, Southern Miss. So what I did is when Southern Miss played Clemson, I wore Southern Miss stuff because that's where I worked. Well, then eventually Clemson went and played Auburn, I think. So I came to that game wearing Clemson stuff.
6: You talked about Bill McClelland, who came to Southern Miss as the athletic director after the Terry Don Phillips situation. Mm-hmm. You had a chance to, at different times, be with Bill McClelland in more vulnerable times that he would talk and open mm-hmm. up. Mm-hmm. And correct me if I'm wrong, but I think he understood that he was a person that either people really, really liked or didn't so much.
7: Yes.
6: He realized
7: yes,
6: that, didn't
7: yes,
6: he?
7: Yes, he did. And he understood that he had to do a lot at Southern Miss in a very short period of time. And when you do as much as he did, he basically instituted priority seating, priority parking, Eagle Club status level, all of that at one time. And people just went crazy because we had season ticket holders that had been sitting on the 50 pretty much all their life and had been given $25, $30, $100. Well, all of a sudden now that cost them $250, $500, and they didn't like it, which I can understand, but that's what it took. Now at Clemson, I asked him, why do they dislike you so much here, but why did you get away with this at Clemson? And he said, well, first of all, I didn't do it quite as fast. He gave it time to adjust and grow and people get used to it. Plus, he had 85,000 people wanting 83,000 tickets. And so if he upset somebody, somebody was going to be able to come along and take over for him. And so, needless to say, it was understanding. He knew that people were not going to like him.
6: And that had to be
7: all the way.
6: But if you're gonna lead any type of organization, that kind of comes with the territory.
7: Yes, that's right. And he really loved Southern Miss, and he did everything he could to make Southern Miss successful.
6: One of the most notorious things that he did at Clemson, because it made nationwide news, was instituted what was called the IPTE program,
7: yes. mm-hmm.
6: which is an acronym.
7: Yes.
6: Right, which was I pay
7: $10 a year.
6: $10 a year, which I pay $10 a year.
7: Yep. Still IPTE. Call that.
6: I wonder why he didn't install that or
7: well, no, he did. The Eagle Club. That's what I'm talking about.
6: So it evolved.
7: Yes.
6: Okay.
7: The Eagle Club. He came up with the Eagle Club and started. Now, there was like dugout clubs and there was
6: hardwood,
7: you know,
6: yeah.
7: and all that. Well, he said, we're going to have an Eagle Club. Everybody's going to give to the Eagle Club. If you still want to give to the dugout club, you do that. See, like I'm an Eagle Club member,
6: right?
7: But I give to the dugout club. Matter of fact, this is
6: my you got your club. Hat on
7: this
6: there.
7: This is
6: yeah.
7: my Corky Palmer. I love this hat.
6: So yes,
7: I wear it all the time in dugout. And so, needless to say, he instituted all that. Excuse me.
6: Sorry.
7: And people didn't quite figure out what was going on, but he took Southern Miss to a regular operating Division One level, but he did it in 1 year, and change is never easy at any institution.
6: All right, so you've got your quote unquote years in the system,
7: mm-hmm.
6: But a lot of people have their years in the system, but just don't leave. What was the determining factor for you, David Bounds, that you said I'm going to the house?
7: Well, first of all, I have two granddaughters that I want to spend more time with, and I have a daughter that lives in Maryland, and I really haven't been able to go up there much, so I'm going to go up there, and I'm going to start traveling, but I'm really not, I'm retired, but I'm still an affiliate with the university, and I go in, and I help them with history. In other words, like even on Friday, they were trying to find some valves to a building to shut the water off. And so I went on Friday, and I volunteered my time, and I do that. And I'm also working as a part-time consultant for Werburner Allen, which is the architect that is doing the renovation of the Coliseum.
6: You were talking about some other history, which I found cool, that when Van Hall, the original Van Hall, was raised,
7: mm-hmm.
6: which I find it interesting that the term raised actually means destroying it,
7: yes.
6: rather than the other way around. But you got to hang on to some of those great historical, you know, trophies and plaques and things from almost 100 years ago.
7: Yes, yes. A lot of that was turned, almost all the trophies that were in that building were turned over to athletics. And then the building plaque, which is a historical plaque, and it's required by law to be in the building. When we rebuilt Century Park South, which was one of my projects, that's a $55 million project, and we, through the administration, I didn't make this determination myself, but we decided that the new building was going to be called Van Hall. It's in the same footprint as the old one. So what we did is we took the building plaque from the old building. It's mounted inside the lobby, and the Pie Band, his photo is in there and picture, along with the new plaque. So visitors can come to that building and see this was the old and this is the new.
6: Including a lot of the greatest players that ever stepped on a court, on a field, or wherever at Southern Miss, still being commemorated at Van Hall. Well, again, you might not know him, you might not know his name, but I probably bet that you have seen David Bounds, and you certainly have seen a lot of the things that he has supervised construction-wise around the athletic department and in the entire facility and campus at Southern Miss. We salute you on your retirement, Dave, and you're welcome back here on the Eagle Hour anytime.
7: Okay, well, thank you for having me, and I enjoyed it.
6: Glenn Natchick will join us next, former Southern Miss golfer, now making his home in Florida. Tuesday edition rolls on in just a moment.

0: name's Larry Warren. Warren Asphalt Paving.
1: Larry, we've seen new asphalt companies coming into the area. What's the difference between them and what Warren and Warren offers?
0: Well, first of all, Warren and Warren will be here with you now and after the job is done. These other people, you don't know where their home office is. They're from out of town. Do they have a tax ID number? Do they pay taxes in the state of Mississippi? That's the biggest problem. Do they have anything with the Better Business Bureau? You look into it a little farther, you may find out that they're not even listed with the Better Business Bureau. Everybody is different. If a person beats us on a bid, most of the time it's because you're not comparing apples to apples. They're not doing the exact same thing that we're doing. And we stand behind our work and we're going to be here. And we do all kinds of work. Anything from a patch job to a $1 million job. 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They can call my telephone number, 601-270-4637, or my office number, 601-736-1203. We still do not do highway work and never will.
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1: Show that roughly 20 veterans die by suicide every day in the United States. And each day, over 1,000 dogs are euthanized in shelters across the country. 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
3: You're listening to Super Talk News. I'm Caleb Saylor. A Texas woman accused of putting razor blades in loaves of bread at two Mississippi Gulf Coast Walmart stores has admitted guilt. 33-year-old Camille Benson has pleaded guilty to a federal charge of tampering with consumer goods. Benson is said to have committed the crimes at Walmart locations on CT Switzer Drive and Pass Road in Biloxi this past December. Authorities were notified about the razor blades in the bread items after patrons noticed the sharp objects in their food. Benson faces a maximum sentence of up to 10 years in prison. A woman is behind bars following an alleged pistol-whipping incident in Tupelo. 18-year-old Malia Carpenter is accused of striking an unidentified individual with a firearm during an argument. Police say the altercation happened at Gumtree Park and ended with the victim being hospitalized.
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14: 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Particularly us guys, we don't really like doing those sorts of things, which is why women outlive us. Okay, so make sure that you are the best that you can be. Joining us now from the great state of Florida, or as Governor DeSantis would call it, Florida. There's no I with Ron DeSantis. It's just Florida. Is Glenn Natchick, former Southern Miss golfer, arguably the best golfer to ever come out of Southern Miss with over $2 million worth of earnings on tour. His best year was 2002 on the PGA Tour with 8 top 25 finishes with 15 professional wins in his career. Glenn, always good to talk to you, man. We're glad that you could join us today.
15: Yeah.

0: Kelly, thanks for having me. It's been a long time.
1: Yeah, and I didn't realize that that you were a Manitoba boy, a Selkirk right outside of Winnipeg, when my brother played junior A hockey in Flin Flon. And you also, does any kid in Canada not have a hockey background?
0: Maybe in some form or fashion, but yeah, I was lucky enough to play a couple years of junior when I was 16 and 17, and quite frankly, right after that, I came down to, went down to Southern Miss.
1: So can you hook or slice a hockey puck?
0: The puck does spin. So, yeah, there's a little bit of curve to it. Yeah, it's certainly not as easy as a golf ball.
1: Hey, I wanted to ask you, first of all, before the subject becomes tired, is there's still been a lot of talk in the PGA circles about the way that Wyndham Clark was treated at the U.S. Open by the Long Island golf fans. You certainly can't dispute how well he played. And there's other discussions, too, about maybe different PGA venues are getting a little carried away with the lax rules regarding alcohol consumption. Let's just put it that way. The Phoenix Open comes to mind as well. Do you have any strong feelings about that either way, Glenn?
0: You know, I don't know if I have necessarily strong feelings. I think that, you know, the U.S. Open was obviously situational, being in New York. Very, very passionate fans, not afraid to voice opinions. So that's, you know, I don't want to say it was kind of expected, but it's probably a little bit expected to have some kind of backlash there. Again, not with the fans not shy about voicing opinions. I think, you know, alcohol or not, to be honest with you. But Wyndham Clark, for sure, you know, hyper focus, and of course, congratulations to him as a wonderful, wonderful victory. But Phoenix, interesting tournament. That is, quite honestly, Kelly, it's a party first and then a golf tournament second. So that is the basic setting. That's when I played, you know, 25 years ago when I played there. So that's to be expected, to be honest with you, as far as Phoenix is concerned.
1: And I guess ultimately, you could say that the tour players themselves can either choose to play there or not choose to play there if it's binding to them.
0: And quite frankly, I think, you know, the other tournaments, and it would have to be the PGA Tour, have kind of embraced a little bit of what Phoenix kind of brings, because even if you look at the Canadian Open that was played a couple of weeks ago, the 16th hole at Phoenix is that iconic par 3 with now it's basically come... They could almost put a dome over that hole because the stands go right around the whole hole pretty much. The Canadian Open, and I think other venues have done the same thing. I think at the Canadian Open in one of their back nine par threes, they call it the rink. So everybody's kind of copying that kind of thing. So, you know, they're embracing it to some extent.
1: So let's go back to your playing days at Southern Miss. Anytime that the Eagles get a foreign athlete, you know, the question, and this was long before social media, with all due respect, and the internet, really, all that. So how does a kid from Selkirk, Manitoba, Canada, even know about Southern Miss, let alone wind up playing for the Eagles?
0: There was actually a couple guys from Winnipeg who were already on the golf team who are a couple years older than I was, and basically kind of put a good word in for me. Back then, you know, by the time I was 16, 17, all I could do was just kind of put out letters to all kinds of, you know, to 50 different colleges in hopes to get something back, and really didn't, except for Southern Miss, after a couple of these guys kind of put a good word in for me. So offered me a little bit of scholarship my first year, played my way onto the team, and kind of went from there.
1: Do you ever remember how you dealt with the harsh weather conditions, and I'm talking about heat and humidity, compared to where you are even in the warmest parts of the year?
0: Brutal, yeah. You know, even you know, I never had a visit as far as going down to Southern Mississippi before I had played there, and coming from, you know, Selkirk or Winnipeg, Manitoba, you know, never ever got anything, any kind of humidity like that. So going down there the first time, going right into the qualifying, trying to make the team and the traveling team and that kind of thing, it was absolutely brutal. Fire ants were another thing. Never heard of them. You'd stand in the ant pile thinking no big deal, but you know, that was a big mistake. The humidity and the heat were absolutely brutal, something that we have to get used to for sure.
1: And when it comes to and I've got some nephews in Minnesota, and they talk about this too, when you're kind of born with a hockey stick in your hand like you were in Canada, what led you, Glenn, to make the shift to golf and then realized, hey, I think this might be my future, not hockey?
0: Well, you know, I was a decent hockey player. You know, playing junior B at 16 and 17 was pretty good. Golf was, you know, as I got a little bit older, and I always say I had kind of an average to maybe a little bit above average kind of junior amateur career. Won our the Manitoba Amateur, which is basically like your state amateur. And I just loved playing tournament golf and had started getting a little bit more success when I was getting 16, 17 years old. And it was basically, it wasn't a blind faith kind of thing, but it was just kind of a, you know what, maybe I'll try to do this and see if I can get some kind of scholarship, gave them, you know, whatever credentials I had and kind of hope for the best. But I basically kind of played my way. I didn't become a real good player until kind of towards, once I got out of college, I kind of became, a real good player, made the necessary changes. As far as I'm concerned, I was an okay, okay college career kind of player.
1: Yeah, because when you really look back on those times, and again, with all due respect, the only Canadian golfers you heard of back then was, you know, George Knutson. Mm-hmm. Dan Halderson came along a little bit later on, but both of them, you know, had a reasonable amount of success. But you had to think too, this is the deck is totally stacked against me, being from Canada to begin with.
0: Right. And I never even thought about it that way until I got my PGA Tour card, where I would have people say, wow, you know, Canadian coming from a town of 10,000 people, you got your PGA Tour card. And I kind of got to thinking, I guess that's kind of an accomplishment sort of thing. But, you know what, Kelly, when I first turned pro, I was in the U.S. I was in Mobile, Alabama, and started playing mini tours. So it wasn't, you know, obviously still to this day, I'm still Canadian, but I was so engulfed in playing, you know, trying to improve my game and that kind of thing. It didn't matter where I was playing or, you know, where I was from. It was just about getting better and better and trying to make the PGA Tour.
1: And I would be remiss if, you being a Canadian, I did not bring up this subject. Is it possible, Lynn Natchik, that your fellow countryman could win the World Cup this year in men's soccer?
0: 100%. 100%. Especially with Germany being beat, because I think that's where they're coming out of that bracket. It's exciting. You know, just getting as far as they have is exciting. And, you know, of course, the U.S. is looking pretty good, you know, looking really good, actually. So it's fun. You know, it's the World Cup is... Boy, oh boy. Other than the Summer Olympics, I don't know if it gets much bigger, to be honest with you, Kelly.
1: Well, I've been to your country several times, and I love being in Canada. And when there were stories about the Scottish drinking all the bars in Boston dry, and I joked with somebody yesterday saying, if the Canadians continue to do what they've been doing, they will put the Scottish to shame.
0: Right. Yeah. Exactly. I tell you, don't take us to that task for sure. Because when it comes to beer, you know, bring it on.
1: Yeah. And so before we hit this hard commercial break, and we'll have you back for just a few minutes at the end of the show. Mm-hmm. Do you think though that kind of wrapping up this subject about alcohol and liquor from the fan base on the tour, is this something you think that and in this general in the country we live in now, the lax civility that we seem to have toward one another? Is this something the tour is going to have to be proactive in really being careful and managing?
0: Yeah, and it's a great point that you make, Kelly, because it's not, golf is not a contained, it's not an arena, you know, so the fans aren't contained. I mean, they are very close, other than the court on a basketball, in a basketball game in an arena, where the closest seats are kind of almost right on the court. In golf, it's kind of the same thing. The ropes are right there. Especially when you get to the tee boxes, and in order to monitor that, I mean, it's so difficult to have that much security. There's going to be, there's going to have to be something. I don't know if it's stopping alcohol sales, maybe even at a certain time or whatever it is. But for sure, you're right. It becomes boisterous, especially at the wrong times.
1: Yeah.
0: And the worst thing about it is when things start to get personal, you know, with the players and that kind of thing. So.
1: Continuing our discussion with former Southern Miss golfer Glenn Natchik when the Eagle Hour continues in just a moment.

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13: 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And don't forget, once the show is over today live, you can download the podcast on Apple, Audible, Spotify, Stitcher, TuneIn, YouTube, or ask Alexa or Siri to play the Super Talk Eagle Hour. On the show tomorrow, former basketball player Tate Ryder from Southern Miss, now coaching high school basketball on the coast, finishing our conversation with former Southern Miss golfer Glenn Natchik, who now makes his home in Florida. over $2 million in earnings on the PGA Tour. And Glenn, when you see now that the new training facility at Southern Miss, the women's team won the conference tournament a couple of years ago, the golf program really thriving now, and facilities, I guess, are what it's all about. And it's got to make you feel good that the Eagles are making somewhat of a name for themselves on the national level.
14: I think that's awesome. The program has grown so much and given us so much notoriety, and it's great to see. You know, I used to think that we were lucky to have a university course when I was going there, and that's where we pretty much played all the time, and once in a while at Hattiesburg Country Club as well as Laurel. So coach has done a great job in recruiting. The girls are great. I'm looking forward to them even getting better.
13: We do need a moment of silence, though, for the old Goat Ranch. Van Hook Golf Course. R.I.P. They closed it down about 10 years ago, maybe?
14: I didn't know that.
13: Yeah, the university in its effort to expand the campus, you know, they were kind of landlocked there, so they needed that land for some other projects. So Van Hook no longer exists, and the Judson Training Facility that we were talking about is housed at the Hattiesburg Country Club, which is now where the team kind of, you know, makes its right. its home. But you guys, Glenn, we talked about the old Deposit Guarantee Golf Classic, which is now the tournament, the PGA event that's staged in Jackson. You guys as players caddied in some of those tournaments in Hattiesburg, right, at the Country Club?
14: Correct. That week, the golf team, for the most part, would caddy. We'd show up on Monday and try and get a bag. And if we did, we would obviously work our way around class schedule and whatnot. But that was it was a real fun week, yep.
13: Now, if your guy happened to do well, did you guys get a cut of that pot?
14: Yes.
13: Really?
14: Yes. Unfortunately, I don't think I ever caddied for a guy who made the cut, so... But yeah, we got paid. Yep.
13: I wonder if that would have caused any entanglements with the NCAA back then.
14: I don't know, but you know what? It's too late for that. I'm in the clear. And you know what? Actually, Kelly, I'm denying everything. I'm just kidding. Never did it. Never got paid.
13: Yeah, the statute of limitations. I think
14: there's got to be, right?
13: Is probably over. So, are you? How much involved with you are you still with the game, Glenn?
14: You know what? I'll be honest with you, because I'm still a middle school teacher at this point, and I'll go out and I'll hit balls every once in a while. I haven't played a whole lot. I do kind of, because I live in a golf community here, so once a week I help them out on Sundays, and I'm in the pro shop and I'm working, and it's been fun doing that for the last few years, just kind of getting back in the golf circles and that kind of thing. So. But as far as playing, still don't do a whole lot. Maybe one day, might still.
13: Do your middle school students have any idea that you were a stud at one time?
14: You know, you know what? They don't. It's funny because our demographic here, especially we're a kindergarten through eighth grade school, but it's very, very heavy football, basketball oriented. Really nice campus and all, but obviously, with the internet and everything, they do. They'll Google me, and all of a sudden, just out of nowhere, they'll come and say, "Professional." It's more about the money than it is the actual game of golf, and you know, so that's what they're more interested in. But it's funny.
13: And
14: more often than not, I'm surprised.
13: And yes. I'll tell you, we were all born at the wrong time, because when we look at your great careers, we mentioned 2002, you had 8 top 25 finishes on the tour. Mm-hmm. You won cumulatively over $2 million. But when you look at these PGA purses now, and this, I'm not exaggerating here, you could finish, you could not have any top 25s and make $2 million in about 6 months.
14: Right, exactly. Yeah, and quite honestly, kind of like when I played, my rookie year was 2 years after Tiger came out. So the TV contracts were renewed basically within a year of when I got on tour. So it was a huge boom. Like, purses went right through the roof for when I started. So I can't even imagine now.
13: What's your reaction? Final question, Glenn, before we let you go. I really get kind of depressed when I think of the whole demise of Tiger Woods. All of it was so avoidable, and as much money as he's made and as much as he's brought to the game, I still think that his situation is a bit tragic.
14: I agree. You know, I always thought, you know, the only thing that was going to kind of take him down was injury, and you know, all the other stuff that came before that, you know, like, we're all human, of course.
13: Right.
14: He was just so structured and so regimented in what he did, so that, you know, that stuff that happened in his personal life, kind of surprised me. But I'll be 100% honest with you. If he was to play, if he was being, because I don't watch a whole lot of golf other than maybe the majors or the Players Championship. If he was in contention, I would watch. I would sit down and watch if he was in contention. I really would. I mean, that's how much of a draw I think he still is.
13: Well, Glenn, it's always great to talk to you, man. And go Canada in the World Cup, right?
14: Right. I know, right? Yeah, you could use every little bit of help we can get.
13: And we will talk to you again soon. Thanks, buddy.
14: Kelly, thanks.
13: Glenn Natchick, former Southern Miss golfer on the Eagle Hour. Tomorrow, Tate Ryder will join us, and I think Bob Getty will be back in the house tomorrow. That'll do it for today. For producer-engineer Michael Mergens, I'm Kelly Sander. Thanks for joining us. And as always, Southern Miss.
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16: News, I'm John Saucier. The Supreme Court rejecting President Trump's executive order that was aimed at ending birthright citizenship for children born to non-citizens in the U.S. House Democratic Caucus Chair Pete Aguilar celebrating this decision.
17: Republicans are not serious about this issue. It's always been about politics, and we'll see how the president, you know, responds to this, but I'm sure he'll, you know, there'll be a couple hundred words that he'll put out, this was the right decision. The crazy part is that it wasn't a unanimous decision.
16: Republicans have argued birthright citizenship encourages non-citizens to travel to the U.S. and give birth in order to secure citizenship for their children. Aid groups warning Venezuela's healthcare system is at a breaking point after these two powerful earthquakes hit. Damaged hospitals are overwhelmed. Conditions in the disaster zone are getting worse. The government death toll is now up over 1,900, with even more bodies being found. 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
19: Your Southwest Mississippi forecast from the National Weather Service calls for sunny and hot today and a high near 97 degrees. Heat index values as high as 107. Tonight, a 20% chance of showers, partly cloudy skies, low around 76. A 70% chance of showers and thunderstorms tomorrow afternoon, high near 94.
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20: With Super Talk News, I'm JT Mitchell. Bond has been denied for two men police believe shot and killed two adult sisters and a two-year-old child in Jackson over the weekend. Cornelius Carter and Jordan Carter, both 28 but unrelated, are facing charges of murder after the shooting happened Saturday inside a home on Queen Alexander Street. Earlier today, a municipal court judge said they'll stay behind bars until at least their next court appearance. The victims of the shooting were 30-year-old Erica Weathersby, 25-year-old Kiana Weathersby, and Kiana's toddler son, Kamari Gibbons. Police do think the shooting was targeted, saying other suspects could be arrested as the investigation continues. Gas prices are slowly dropping ahead of July 4th. The latest state average for a gallon of regular fuel is $3.45, 7 cents cheaper than a week ago, 40 cents cheaper than a month ago, but 74 cents higher than a year ago.

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1: A North Carolina man walking the entire outline of the continental U.S. recently found himself in Mississippi. Justin Glowacki with the Roy Howard Community Journalism Center reports.
2: Jack Cadis walked into Goshen with a backpack, several phones, and a plan that could take years to finish.
3: I got here on foot. People don't know that I'm walking an outline of the United States.
2: Cadis is a 22-year-old from Charlotte, North Carolina. His journey began in January at the North Carolina-Virginia state line along the Atlantic coast. Since then, he's walked through the Carolinas, Georgia, Florida, Alabama, and now Mississippi. Before the journey, Cadis worked at a Jersey Mike's in Raleigh. He says he started walking because he felt like he needed something different.
3: There was nothing else going on. I think a lot of people relate to that. Sometimes you just don't have much going on.
2: Now walking and documenting the journey have become his full-time job. He typically walks about 14 miles a day and says the full trip could take about 3 more years.
3: I just really try to go forward every day.
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0: good stories of Mississippi's people, places, and things to do. 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
1: Good afternoon, Super Talk Mississippi. 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That's the Good Things. I'm your host, Rebecca Turner. And don't forget, you can listen to Good Things. 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Just head on over to Super Talk TV. If you do, you'll see I'm not alone today, even though it's the last day of June. Just before we exit this month, we are going to dive a little into the fact that it is PTSD Awareness Month. Now, I know that's not the happiest of topics, but getting help is definitely a good thing. And the more that we talk about these things, I guess the easier it comes for families and friends to have open communication about it. Joining us today is Erin Stevens. She is the Executive Director of Ellie Mental Health in Mississippi. We got Presley Flowers joining us too. She's an LPC who also does EMDR, which we'll learn a little bit about that today as well. And here to help everybody feel their best, I would say. So welcome, ladies.
2: Thanks for having us.
1: It's good to have you here, Erin. Okay, so I feel like in the world of mental health, over at least the last several, PTSD has become, at least the awareness around it has risen. People hear it. They may think they know what they talk about it. They typically link it to our veterans or those in service, which absolutely is a group. But from your, I guess, specialty or perspective, professional, how do you describe it, and then what umbrella, who all can fall kind of under it?
2: So it is under, it is based off of traumatic experiences. Whether you yourself experienced it, or you witnessed it, or even if you've heard about it from a different source. And so there's a lot of different, actually, traumatic kind of diagnoses. I think people use PTSD as an umbrella term, but there are specific criteria that needs to be met diagnostically in order to get that diagnosis. And so there's also things like adjustment disorder that are kind of a little bit more acute. Maybe it happened, you're experiencing some symptoms directly after an event has occurred, but they kind of dissipate quickly. And PTSD, we typically see it kind of has a later onset. The symptoms are a little bit more severe and they're kind of more long term.
1: So for those that might fall under that umbrella of actually, I guess, having it to be diagnosable, say that slowly, what are some of those, I guess, signs or symptoms? And is it still kind of got a little bit of a, I guess, stigma to it that people don't want to say that they have, or that they try to hide in other ways, or maybe they don't realize that they're suffering through it, if that all makes sense?
2: Sure. So there's different categories of the symptoms. Dissociation can be one of them, where you're experiencing things like flashbacks, and that's where you feel like you're actually in the event itself, and you can't really decipher between reality and that past memory. Presley, you can help me out here too if I can.
3: Yeah. So nightmares are a big one. Changes in eating, sleeping, intrusive thoughts about the event that someone has gone through. Nightmares are a pretty popular, like, I hear that a lot from my people with PTSD.
2: Sometimes avoidance as well, avoidance of like maybe the area where it happened, or like something, if there's a particular smell that can maybe trigger a memory, or you start to try to avoid people, places, and things that remind you of what that event might have been.
1: So I can definitely see where our veterans or our military service fall into that. I can also now see where other, I guess, scenarios can bring this up. It's not just for our military service. And I can also see where you might think, well, I just want to stuff it and get over it and never think about it and move on. You're shaking your head, Presley.
3: Yeah.
1: Why is that? I mean, why is that like the worst thing, or not the worst, but not a good choice if you're having some of the symptoms that you ladies are describing about a situation?
3: Yeah. And so, like Erin said, a lot of this lasts, like we can see clients with a later onset in their adult life.
1: Well, you're fine.
3: I got sidetracked. So it
2: Basically, what happens is when you kind of keep it shoved inside, you can experience physical symptoms. I have a way. I always tell people that your body has a way of communicating with you, and it's up to you to either listen to that or not. And if the longer that you kind of shove it down and keep it inside, your body's going to start screaming at you, right? And so we'll see this with a lot of physical symptoms, especially. I've just, in my experience, have seen it with a lot of GI issues, headaches, sleeping disturbances, sometimes even like long-term, like autoimmune disease tends to be very common with people that have, you know, trauma. And so that's kind of one of the dangers of not addressing it or not talking about it or not seeking help for it, is that it's going to start to manifest in different ways. Even like skin issues I've seen people have after trauma.
4: So when we say the word trauma, because now when you think of PTSD, again, it's like post-traumatic stress from, a situation, you know, and people, I guess trauma is definitely personalized. I mean, what may affect you may not affect someone else.
2: Absolutely.
4: Sort of that way. So how do you get families, I guess, you know, particularly like spouses or siblings or parents, to see someone else's suffering as it could, you know, not project their own, like, I mean, that happened to me and it didn't.
2: Great question. I mean, the thing to know about trauma is that the event itself isn't what the trauma is. It's how your body responds to the event is what determines if it's traumatic or not. Because just like you said, you and I could both maybe go through the same, maybe we're in a car accident together, and one of us can walk away feeling, wow, I'm so grateful that, you know, I'm alive and that I'm okay, whereas the other person might leave it feeling extremely traumatized. So I think it's important to remember that everybody has different perspectives of the same event, and that different isn't wrong, or it doesn't negate your experience, or it doesn't change your experience. We just have different experiences.
4: I think grief is another one that falls sort of under that, particularly in families. Okay, Presley, when someone comes to see you, I know that you specialize in EMDR. I almost have to say it slowly so I get it right. Kind of like PTSD.
3: Yeah.
4: What do those letters stand for?
3: Yeah, so I'm going to take that slow as well. Eye movement desensitization and reprocessing. So you got to, again, break it down.
4: I like the EMDR a little bit better.
3: Oh, yeah.
4: So now what's kind of the goal with that type of therapy?
3: Yeah, the goal with EMDR is to reprocess some of these traumatic memories in a safer way. The way that I try and explain it to clients is it's kind of the brain's way of naturally finding a way to heal itself. The bilateral stimulation, which can be a light or like fingers going side to side. It's just that side to side movement. It's allowing certain parts of the brain to like reconnect and reprocess some of these memories in a safer way with a safe person. So yeah, that's kind of the gist of it. And like Aaron was saying, some people have different experiences of the traumatic event that they go through, and your body can get stuck in that fight or flight, or freeze, however you respond to that. And EMDR helps us to kind of get out of that survival mode. So these like if we're struggling with this, with the PTSD pretty intensely, and it's impacting our daily life and our functioning, our bodies and brains can get stuck in that fight or flight. And so EMDR is here to help reprocess those memories so we can, they don't have as much of a negative impact on us.
2: Yeah. It gets you unstuck. You know, these traumatic memories get stuck in one portion of your brain. So EMDR uses bilateral stimulation in order to be able to access both sides of your brain so that you can get those memories unstuck.
4: If someone's listening and they're like, wow, either a loved one or themselves, it kind of, they were like, maybe I don't have it so bad that I feel like it's diagnosable, but it's impacting my daily life. I mean, would you still say reach out, have a consult? What, you know, because I think some folks are, the barrier is, oh, I'm going to have to relive that, and then I have to go forever. Do you have to come forever for that?
3: No. The interesting thing about EMDR is that there's a lot of history taking in the beginning, meaning you're already trying to get to know your therapist anyway, and we're trying to get to know the client, what has gone on, getting some early memories and things like that. But you don't have to, we don't have to go in great detail about it. EMDR has less talk therapy involved than most of the other modalities like CBT or just, you know, just general supportive talk therapy. And that's another reason why it's so effective, the science behind the bilateral stimulation, and we're not having to pour it all out. Some of the details are helpful to better navigate and facilitate the bilateral stimulation in the sessions, but it's not absolutely required.
4: So, Erin, if they want to make an appointment or get to know more about Ellie Mental Health, how can they do that?
2: Yeah, check out elliementalhealth.com, and you can search the website for our location in Mississippi. And we actually have online scheduling right there. You can schedule with Presley right then and there online.
4: Alrighty, don't put it off. Go get some help. All right, stick with us. We got more for you coming up next.
2: Thank you.

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2: 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Oh, come on, use your head! 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
3: There he goes again. 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
4: That's what Liam wants.
3: That's what we all want.
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0: 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And if you want more of your Mississippi stories, then you can always count on your Supertalk Mississippi News Team, now award-winning, we can officially say in that. They've got their free weekly newsletter. It goes out every Friday, so still a few days before that. Sadly, it's not Friday today or tomorrow, but we're getting closer, one day at a time. Just head on over to supertalk.fm/newsletter. They actually have a great article up about the fire marshal urging fireworks safety ahead of the 4th of July celebrations. And talking about a little PTSD, I saw a meme, Rhino, that got me tickled. It shouldn't have. It was not inappropriate, but it was funny.
1: Is it the one about 10 fingers?
0: Yes. I shouldn't laugh, but I did. And so I'm human and, you know, whatever. But it did say that there is someone walking in America walking around this week realizing it's their last week with 10 fingers because of fireworks. But that lends to, and if you've lost your finger to a firework, I apologize, but it lends to kind of having some safety standards put in place before you maybe get too far off into brewskis and start thinking you can blow things up like you could as a kid. And also to teaching your kids kind of the safety around fireworks. It's always a good thing to do. So if you head on over there to supertalk.fm, it's on the lifestyle button. I like the first one that says always read and follow directions on each firework. I don't know if I've ever read directions on fireworks.
1: Yeah, I don't think I've ever taken the time.
0: I've always...
1: Unless I could not find the fuse on it. And then it's like, all right, where on this box does it have the little arrow pointing to the fuse that's been taped down?
0: Now, so it's funny because I share her all the time on Good Things as the girl who wants to push the button, pull the lever, launch the rocket, all those things. And I do, from the safety of like a glass window far, far, you know, far away. I will do a light. I will do a sparkler. I will do a Roman candle. I will do a bottle rocket, and then that's it. That's about all I will do. Now I will sit and watch and enjoy. So, or I guess the ones that you throw down and they go boom, you know, that kind of stuff.
1: Little snap pops
0: or whatever it may be. So for me, I always limited my firework like doing to what I grew up being taught. So, like, I didn't grow up reading the instructions. I grew up, Dad was like, here, light here, point there, and then put left over here. And we would have, like, a bucket of water, because that is a safe thing to kind of do for your kiddos, in sort of that way. And, yeah, so, like, I had never graduated to some of the now fancier kind that you can get your pop-up tents in your communities that do put off kind of a show that not going to rival what your local main streets and places are doing.
1: You say that.
0: But a couple $100 at the local, you know, firework tent and a good open space, sitting at home and being that close to the action can bring a little bit, bring close to the same excitement.
1: I'm not going to ruin the entire immersion, but there are many... Not all, but many local fireworks shows that you will be able to attend across the Magnolia State for July 4th that is really nothing more than a professional stringing together a whole bunch of those big boxes you can buy under the tent.
0: Oh, I could get that. Especially, you know, for your...
1: The only reason I know that is because one July 4th, working for a particular city in the Magnolia State, I had to help clean those boxes up when they were done.
0: Mm-hmm. You got your bigger shows, so if they're across big bodies of water or long distances.
1: Oh, yeah. They make their own mortars and have it all electrically fired.
0: But some of these other ones, you're absolutely correct. This was the first year, though. I've got a kid going to camp. Some friends, too, have kids going. And this is the first time I ever saw, like, on multiple camp lists, especially when the camp was in July, things not to bring. Of course, you got, like, you shouldn't bring your vape. You shouldn't bring your drugs and alcohol. Like, darn, can't pack those. You know, and then it's like, don't bring fireworks. And, we both looked at it and thought, well, that's interesting. Like, I've never packed my kid for camp and thought, you know what needs to go in here? Some bottle rockets. Like, but we
1: you never thought that, but a 12-year-old boy sitting there packing his own bag going,
0: okay,
1: what else do I need for this fun weekend? I got fireworks in the closet. So those are going in the bag.
0: We had a nice little conversation about, well, usually you have a silly rule, common sense rule, because there was someone who either, you know, tested it or brought it or did it or got, went through with it, and then something unfortunate kind of happened. And I guess word got out or whatever it may be and trickled down to it just like putting on there. But that this is the of all the years of sending kids to camp for different reasons in different places, this is the first time I've seen just no fireworks, just blatant, like no explanation, just no fireworks. Like, please leave your sparklers at home. Like, okay. You know, that way. So anyway, I thought some of the other ones were never reignite a malfunctioning firework. I think that's like a really good one too. And light only one at a time, which, you know, some of you are like, because then you go to like hand them out. But they have to put these in there so at least that you are aware of it. Only use fireworks outdoors. Again, I think that one's there because somebody needed that common sense kind of whatever it may be. And then I guess assume all risk too. I think no matter, even if you are the safest with it, I mean, it can, things can go.
1: You're still dealing with stuff you set on fire and it blows up.
0: Yeah, in that way. But when you think about like how times are changed back in my day, times even changed since back in our day. My parents are from the central Mississippi area, and back when they first got married, they'll tell you that you used to could go down to the Pearl River and around 4th of July and New Year's and all that, and they would shoot, I guess it would be bottle rockets because they go the furthest, from bank to bank across it at each other. And you can imagine, while after a couple of years, while that may have been fun and a rush at it, it probably didn't end up very well for a lot of people. My mom being one of them, she got hit with a fire or firecracker that way. So she's very, like, not anti them. I wasn't not allowed to have them in my childhood. She just wasn't out there, like, being the one to kind of, like, talk about a little post-traumatic from it. But if you got hit with a firework coming from across the river, you probably wouldn't have enjoyed them later on, kind of, as well. But
1: unless it was intentionally pointed at you. Because, well, I mean, we had bottle rocket wars up and down the street.
0: And that, I don't think it was. It was just across the dam. I mean, it was just kind of like, sucks to be you standing there, which, you know, whatever. I will say this, though. If you do go and buy and partake, because, you know, that's supporting local and all the things, one that each year, it doesn't matter the age of the kids, that is just the coolest is the one that shoots up, it does its thing, and then the little guy with the
1: parachute?
0: Jump, yes, the little parachute man comes out. And just make sure you got enough for each kid. Or, I mean, I don't know how much they are, so I'm probably adding to your total here. But that can become real sticky whenever there's like five kids and you got one parachute man, and you send them all out there kind of for it. I will say you will regret not getting a few more of those. They are a lot of fun. People try to find them. Creates a lot of intense moments, which is kind of just fun and childlike. I don't feel like there's anything that comes down that can get them. Do we have those? I mean, I don't know when those came around. Again, I am
1: the parachute man.
0: Yes.
1: Oh yeah.
0: See, bottle rockets, Roman candles, sparklers, throw on the ground little blow up thingies. That is the limit to like what Daddy would buy. That was it. We got that. That was it. It didn't matter. We never got fancier than that. It wasn't until I married a man who thought, let's just have fun in the firework tent and see what we can bring home and blow up, that I saw what else was kind of in there. So. I'm trying to think of the name.
1: Is it Saturn missiles? I think that's the name of them because it was named for actual rockets. But I think it's the Saturn missiles that come in the little box where they got the little bitty missile tips on it and they whistle.
0: Forgive me for not remembering because my brain went. But the NASA launch that just happened, Artemis, they missed their opportunity. I don't know if it's there, but they should have figured out how to have an Artemis something this year that, you know, got trademarked and all the things and made some money. They would have sold completely out of those if you thought you could have brought home the little Artemis rocket and it did something in your front yard, like a replica of it. And we'll save that for the next mission and retire off of it. But I bet someone, I know NASA listens to good things, so they're probably already taking that advice and running with it. All right, stick with us. We got some more good for you coming up next.

0: Hey, this is Becky Bowie, your Pike County Chancery Clerk, here to wish you a happy 4th of July holiday. 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
4: There were betting lines on high school football last night. 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
2: With Super Talk News, I'm JT Mitchell. Bond has been denied for two men police believe shot and killed two adult sisters and a two-year-old child in Jackson over the weekend. Cornelius Carter and Jordan Carter, both 28 but unrelated, are facing charges of murder after the shooting happened Saturday inside a home on Queen Alexander Street. Earlier today, a municipal court judge said they'll stay behind bars until at least their next court appearance. The victims of the shooting were 30-year-old Erica Weathersby, 25-year-old Kiana Weathersby, and Kiana's toddler son, Kamari Gibbons. Police do think the shooting was targeted, saying other suspects could be arrested as the investigation continues. Gas prices are slowly dropping ahead of July 4th. The latest state average for a gallon of regular fuel is $3.45, 7 cents cheaper than a week ago, 40 cents cheaper than a month ago, but 74 cents higher than a year ago.
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1: 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With Rebecca Turner, bringing you the good stories of Mississippi's people, places, and things to do. 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

0: Welcome back to Good Things. 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So we are on your computer, your mobile device. Just head on over to Supertalk TV. And over the years here on Good Things, we have talked about 7 Days for the Troops events. It's a nonprofit in Mississippi, and it raises funds for disabled veterans. And Scott Burns, the founder, joins us today to give us some good/sad news. So welcome back, Scott.
1: Hello, and thanks for having me.
0: Yeah, so the good news is you've got another 7 Days for the Troops event coming up. When will it be?
1: Well, we are actually in the middle of the event as we speak, and this is the 20-year celebration of the 7 Days for the Troops Honor Tower that started here in Tupelo, and we've had the ability to go all over the country and do this event. And the sad part about it is the last 7 Days for the Troops Honor Tower that we're going to do. Due to medical issues, we almost had to cancel the event totally for this year. And when people found out that I was having to do that because of medical stuff, they came alongside me and said, hey, if you'll do the event, if you'll be the face during the day, we will spend the night in the tower for you so that you can actually go home and get some rest.

0: to come out back out and do the event. And so because of that, you know, we're able to do this year and able to raise still raise money doing this and help veterans.
1: So let's go back 20 years, Scott. Both of us were probably well-rested and better hair 20 years ago. But what was happening for you? What was it that inspired you to start this this journey 20 years ago?
0: Well, I am a Marine Corps veteran, and at the time I was I actually had to get out of the Marines due to an injury that I received training, and I was sitting at home. The Gulf War was going on. I kind of was beating myself up because I wanted to still serve, but due to my injury that I had, I was not able to do so. And, you know, hindsight, God's got better plans for us anyway, but I really, you know, did not know that I was going to end up having 22 surgeries on my ankle and having it amputated. And so that was kind of where I was at home, was just I was still dealing with an ankle that was not working right and couldn't really serve, but I, like I said, I wanted to do something, and I had this crazy idea because I'd done something similar in the past to do a fundraiser. So I contacted them all and I said, hey, would you allow me to build a tower in your parking lot out of scaffolding and camp out on top of it for 7 days? And they kind of was questioning like the event, because they didn't really, they couldn't picture what it would look like, and we didn't really have an idea of what it would turn into. But what was going to be a one-time event to help raise money to buy calling cards. That's what we, I saw a story where these kids were buying or collecting old cell phones, and they would take them and sell them, and they would turn that money into calling cards, and then they sent them overseas so that our active duty military could call home. And I was like, well, if they can do that, I can help raise money to buy calling cards. And what turned into what was a one-time deal, now 20 years later, you know, we've been able to raise over $850,000 in donations, but probably $500,000 or more we've raised in items that we raffle off and things like that. So we've been very fortunate and successful and been able to help a lot of veterans because of the event.
1: Which is an incredible ride, right? And it's one of those things where you don't know how big it's going to get until you step out in faith and just sort of give it a try. And you have been, I was trying to think, when was the first time you were here on Good Things to talk about one of your events? It had to be within the last 9 years. That's as long as we've been here. So we kind of got you in on the middle part of it. But it feels like you faithfully have been doing this time in and sort of time out, which I think is special, you capping it here at the 20th year. So kind of tell us, you mentioned you're already on the scaffolding. What day are we in this particular event, Scott? Kind of what? How can we help you go out with a bang, so to speak?
0: Well, we are in day, I think this is day four. We started on Saturday. Normally we started on Sunday and go through Saturday, but I really want to be able to participate in the July 4th festivities, with it being the 250th anniversary. So we are still collecting donations, and this time, like normally I just can tell people, hey, we're raising money, and this, you know, we've got, you know, we pay utility bills and things like that. But this year I've got a veteran, he's 84 years old, that somebody reached out to us on his behalf that needed a walkway so that he could get from his house to his car. And when we went out and noticed that, you know, even if we got him a walkway to his car, his carport area where he parks is still still rocky. And so we have decided that we're going to not only do him a walkway to his parking area, but we're going to pave the parking area and do concrete for the parking area and do a walkway so that if during a storm he can get to a storm shelter. And so that's one project that we're doing, and we've had a contractor come in and say, hey, we'll do the labor, and they saw some other things that needed to be done, so they're going to do that at no charge for us. All we have to pay for on that project is the $4,000 for the concrete itself, and this is a $16,000 project. And then we had another person reach out to us while we've been out here, for a veteran that during the ice storm that hit Tupelo a couple of months ago had some damage done, and he can't get it repaired because the house was in somebody else's name at the time. that it happened, and so insurance is giving him the runaround. But it's 100 degrees outside, and he's living without air conditioner right now. And so we're trying to fix his weather vane on his house, and we've had people reach out to us and said there's no reason he should be living in a house with no electricity. And so they're going to volunteer to pay for a hotel room for him. You know, and so things like that is what we do, and our mission this year is to make sure that if a veteran contacts us for help, that if we can't help him, we point him in the direction of other organizations that might be able to. As you probably know, the economy is a little tight right now, and donations are down. And so my goal really is if I can get 200 people that are listening to your show to say, you know what, I'll donate $10, then we have a start to helping veterans. But I did have somebody reach out to me when I was doing an interview with Super Talk Sports on Friday before we kicked off, and said that he would match dollar for dollar every dollar we raise this week at the event. And so every dollar that you donate will be doubled because somebody else has said we're willing to match it. And so that's a pretty big deal for us this year.
1: So, Scott, how do we do that?
0: All right, you can. The easiest way is if you go to my Facebook page or my website, and it's 7daysforthetroops.org, and it's the number 7daysforthetroops.org. There's a donation link there. Or if you want to just send me a text and say I'd like to donate at 662-401-3349. That's 662-401-3349. I will send you three links. I'm going to send you a link to our donation page. I'll send you a link to the raffle and the silent auction that we have going on, because if there's something that you see on there that you like and you win, you don't have to be in Tupelo. We'll get it to you. But we do have some really nice raffle items that we're going to be giving away on Friday, and would love for you guys to participate. But also just want to ask if nothing else, if you'll pray for our veterans and our active duty military. Right now we've got men and women that are in harm's way, and if there's nothing else you can do financially, I just ask that you pray for our service members.
1: Well, we can definitely do that, and we'll also share your 7 Days for the Troops Facebook page into the Good Things Facebook group if people want to go and find it easier that way, if they're already a member there, just to make it a little bit easier. Scott, what's it going to feel like when you come off that scaffolding for the last time?
0: Well, I will not lie. It's a little bittersweet. And my family and everybody that knows me keeps saying that this will not be the last tower event. And they know me well, that if I can figure out a way to do it. And I mean, I had one of the veterans that came and stayed up, this week, for me, was, all the way from Vicksburg. And so he said, look, if you decide you want to do this, I know that we can get veterans that will carry the burden of staying at night and doing some of that stuff. And so there may be a future plan of hosting an event where I get other veterans involved, and I'm willing to continue the event if somebody else wants to come alongside and say, you know what, I'll volunteer to stay the 7 days.
1: I think that's a great idea, Scott. I don't think the story should end, but this will be closing a chapter for you. We'll make sure we get all the links shared in our Good Things Facebook group. You know you're welcome back anytime here on Good Things, but it's been a wild ride, and congratulations on all the efforts and the money that you have raised to help veterans over the last 20 years. It's really something impressive.
0: Well, I appreciate it, and like you said earlier, you guys have been Super Talk in general has been a big part of what we've been able to do, and the money that we've been able to raise, and we couldn't do what we're doing without your kindness and your generosity over the years. So we greatly appreciate it, and I do hope that in the future that...
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10: With the Super Talk AgriNews Network, I'm JT Mitchell, and here's your closing market report. From the New York Cotton Exchange, July cotton is up 22 cents to 72.22. October cotton is up 22 cents to 74.99. From the Chicago Board of Trade, July soybeans are up 8 cents to $11.16¾ per bushel. August soybeans are up 5 cents to $11.24¼ per bushel. July corn is up 10¾ cents to $4.12¾ per bushel. September corn is up 6½ cents to $4.16¾ per bushel. From the mercantile, August live cattle is down 115 to $242.43. October live cattle is down 73 cents to $236.65. August feeders are down 288 to $364.60. And September feeders are down 323 to $362.53.
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0: 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You got the boys coming up next with Sports Talk Mississippi. 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You may like Thunder and Lightning, Rebel Report, Eagle Hour, and so much more. 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Ding dong, I don't know, but they're all different, but they all give you the same result, which is you never miss a show. 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C Spire text line 601-879-4395. I appreciate the unrequested stories of fireworks gone wrong. By that, I mean we just didn't ask for them, and you started to send them whenever we started to speak of the great article over at supertalk.fm about some fireworks safety. Mike in Biloxi says there's two more rules, speaking with voice of experience, to the list. One, make sure the window is down if throwing firecrackers out of the car. I will pause there and say any law enforcement listening would probably say, don't put that on your list. You should not be doing that. But I digress from his story. And then number two, make sure the car behind you is not a police officer. See rule number one. So we do not condone the throwing of the firecrackers from any moving vehicle. But that said, I bet that was an interesting night that you had there, Mike, in Biloxi. Another one I think we can add to the list, too, is someone text in, frogs and fireworks should not mix with kids. And I would say, whatever happened there, God bless the frogs. And again, good advice. Let's not mix any of those things with fireworks. So if you're just tuning in and you've got a you survived it story with fireworks, let us know, 601-879-4395. Mine are very vanilla. I think the only like exciting thing with like home fireworks, we were at a friend's house and they were doing the fun. They did everything right and then far enough away, but one fell over. It was one of those big ones. And so part of it did come straight at the front porch and the actual door was kind of still cracked. And it never made it like in, but it scooted its way to it and around it and then through the front porch. It was kind of like one of those like, moments. But everything was fine, but it was a little bit scary for a second. But that's probably the best like firework gone wrong story that I've experienced. And I'm okay with that. I do not need one of these on my resume. I'm not looking for one. I'm not trying to figure out how to have a cool story to share with you when fireworks season comes around, but that's about all I've got.
1: I remember one of the many fireworks stories I've experienced in my life, but the one that came to mind when you were talking about the mortar falling over was we had the bright idea to try to elevate the mortar a bit, and we wanted it to go out over this field we were next to. And there was a little tree, little sapling kind of tree, decorative frou-frou tree in the yard. I had a split in the tree about eye level. We had the bright idea to put the tube in the split of the tree and angle it so it would shoot the mortar over the field we were trying to shoot the mortar over. What we didn't take into account was the cheapness with which the mortar tube was made. It was not made of quality materials. They obviously did not put a whole lot of thought and effort into securing the bottom of that mortar tube, because usually you're sitting it on the ground and the ground keeps the bottom on the bottom of the tube. So we load it up with a mortar, light the first one up, poof, out across the field, no problem, looked cool. Light the second one up, boom, the bottom of the tube blows out, the mortar just plink out on the ground, and we're all standing around going, oh no. And take off running as it just boom in the middle of everybody.
0: And everybody was okay. So I have to live to tell the story. And we also got a text that said, don't drink and drive. Absolutely not. I'm sure at some point you will hear from the Highway Patrol here on Super Talk to remind you that they will be out and about and in your business, especially on the highways and the byways this coming up weekend, as they should be, because the rest of us would like to be safe. So keep that in mind kind of as well. I did want to say that if you were just listening, Scott Burns with 7 Days from the Troop, he did send me the links on Easy Donation. If you would like to do that, if you missed it, you can always get it back in podcast form or on YouTube, but you can head on over to the Good Things Facebook group. I'm fixing to post it there. All right, stick with us. You got the boys coming up next with Sports Talk from 3 to 6. Rhino and I will meet you back here tomorrow at 2, but until then, I hope you all find time for the good things.

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1: Fox News, I'm Tom Graham. The Supreme Court rejecting President Trump's executive order aimed at ending birthright citizenship for all children born on U.S. soil. Republicans in Congress could take up an effort to end birthright citizenship. House Speaker Mike Johnson.
2: We'll see. I'm sure there's going to be lots of discussion about that. I will say I'm very disappointed in that outcome. I think it subjects the country to serious challenges going forward, and we'll have to deal with it as a Congress.
1: The High Court majority ruled the 14th Amendment confers citizenship on any person born on U.S. soil. A member of Congress who's been absent from Capitol Hill for nearly 4 months is back at work with an explanation. Fox's Chris Foster.
3: New Jersey House Republican Tom Keen Jr. says he was diagnosed and hospitalized with depression, not just feeling sad.
4: It is physical. It is emotional.
3: He says he hadn't expected to be gone so long.
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6: Your Southwest Mississippi forecast from the National Weather Service calls for sunny and hot today and a high near 97 degrees. Heat index values as high as 107. Tonight, a 20% chance of showers, partly cloudy skies, low around 76. A 70% chance of showers and thunderstorms tomorrow afternoon, high near 94.
0: 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There may be some disagreement on how to get there, but the goal remains the same, for each Mississippian to reach their American dream. Thanks for listening and being a part of the conversation on Super Talk Mississippi.
7: With Super Talk News, I'm JT Mitchell. One of the big SCOTUS rulings this week involved a case from Mississippi on whether mail-in ballots can be received up to 5 days after Election Day. Secretary of State Michael Watson, who was sued by the Republican National Committee over the law, said he was surprised the nation's high court ruled in the state's favor.
8: Extremely surprised. Prepared. Well, I say extremely surprised. Going back to the argument in the court, you know, I thought that their attorneys, you know, outperformed ours to touch. I thought that the questions that were asked and the way that they were answered, it just seemed to me like the writing was on the wall what the decision would be.
7: Watson added that he doesn't agree with ballots being counted after the fact, even if they're postmarked before Election Day, but said it's his job to defend voter laws as they stand.
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7: Two of the top teams in this year's World Cup are out following Monday's games. Fox's Tony Genualdo with the latest.
12: A pair of games going to penalty shootouts at the FIFA World Cup Monday. Four-time World Cup champion Germany has been eliminated following a stunning defeat against Paraguay.
13: A few have been in this position for Paraguay.
12: The call on Fox, Paraguay with a 4-3 win as Germany suffer its first ever loss in penalties at the World Cup. The Netherlands are also going home after falling to Morocco 3-2 in penalties. It's the earliest ever World Cup exit for the Dutch. And in the other World Cup game earlier in the day, Brazil scored a goal in the 96th minute against Japan to win it 2-1.
7: The U.S. men's national team will be back in action Thursday against Bosnia and Herzegovina. With Super Talk News, I'm J.T. Mitchell.
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1: Welcome in on this Tuesday, just one day away from the round of 32 match with Bosnia and Herzegovina. Herzegovina.
25: You'd get really mad if somebody said America.
1: No, because I wouldn't care what somebody in Bosnia says about us.
25: I'm just saying.
1: I don't care. I'm trying. I respect the opponent, especially after, I mean, Norway had to fight with Ivory Coast. Germany went down. Any of these knockout games are going to be tight. Only good teams make the knockout stage, and I'm already nervous a little bit. I'm already not liking how I feel about this game coming up tomorrow, but we'll talk about that tomorrow. Today, we've got a top five that I've already ruined because I have 20 instead of five. So we'll get to that coming up. Brian Haydad's favorite team got some news today, and we will talk about that. One of them. Not the Mississippi State side of things. We're talking professional sports. We'll get to that. A team to get to on the countdown of 100 teams in 100 days. We're going to have some fun on this Tuesday. Why not? It's June 30th. It's hot as you know what outside. The 4th is coming up. There's nobody in town. I don't know if it's like that for you, where you are, Hey Dad. There's nobody on the road. There's nobody at restaurants. We went to Waffle House this morning, and there was nobody there. Everybody's gone. I don't know where they went, but there's nobody here. We're glad that you are here listening to us on this apparently very popular vacation week.
25: Well, yeah, it's the 4th of July.
1: It's 4th of July, and everybody's gone.
25: Yeah, you expect people to be on the road and traveling. We ask that you please be careful out there, especially if you know when you're on your phone. Please don't text and drive. We'll talk a little bit more about what you should be texting on in just a moment, though. We are here in the Pearl River Resort Studios. Pearl River Resort, maybe that's where you're headed. 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You'll have a great time if you do. You'll eat great food. 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
0: Are you familiar with the Bussin' with the Boys podcast?
25: I know what it is, yeah.
0: I don't listen to it because I don't have that much time in the day. But they seem to be fine, just not really my thing. Mm-hmm. They released the top 10 most miserable fan bases in sports. Mm-hmm. We need to get them to understand what the definition of miserable is because, hey, Dad, down at number 10, so it's the Jets, I get that, number one. Browns, two, I get that. Toronto Maple Leafs, I get that. Rockies, there. Nebraska, absolutely. The Dallas Cowboys, at least they don't stink out loud, but I get the Cowboys, their frustrations with the postseason.
25: Almost 40 years since they won a Super Bowl, yeah.
0: The Sacramento Kings, totally get it.
25: 100%.
0: White Sox, totally get it. The Miami Dolphins, I get it. They haven't had a playoff win since I was like five, right? It's been a long time since they've won a playoff game.
25: It's been quite a long time, yeah.
0: Number 10, they have the Tennessee Volunteers.
25: Ooh. What?
0: Guys, they've won 38 games over the last 4 years.
25: Yeah.
0: They made the playoffs 2 years ago. Their basketball program is awesome, and their baseball program won a national title 2 years ago.
25: Yeah.
0: They're not even in the top 10 most miserable SEC fan bases right now. What are we doing here, fellas? You got to dig one. A little bit deeper.
25: That's a weird one.
0: That's a weird one.
25: I don't quite understand the thought process. I guess, you know, it's one of those things where they've clickbaited us. Maybe we need to listen in and find out what they said. But like, what on earth can make you think that? You got to win. You got all three of your major programs are winning programs right now. Basketball is a mainstay in the NCAA tournament. Baseball, yes, the Vitello thing stung, but they were still in the NCAA tournament this year. And then, like you said, with football. They've been relevant. They've been good. They've been in the there have been two 12-team college ball playoffs. They've been in one of them. I don't see this. I mean, yeah, like in the SEC alone, Mississippi State would be ahead of them. Kentucky would probably be ahead of them. South Carolina would probably be, you know, be there. Florida, I mean, yeah, Florida's got a good new coach there now, but I mean, the past decade of Florida football has been incredibly frustrating for them, I think. Yeah, it's just I don't get it. Yeah, I don't understand.
0: I just saw that. It's like, come on, guys, what are we doing here? I can show you miserable, and miserable is not Tennessee.
25: Right.
0: Underachieving, possibly. Although, sure. I mean, you know my stance on this. I think the SEC is largely filled with programs that are basically all the same.
25: Yeah.
0: Like this entitlement of, well, Tennessee's supposed to be competing for national titles. Why? Why is Tennessee different than the aforementioned Florida? What makes Tennessee different? They're not. They're the same program in different states.
25: Yeah.
0: Although, I guess Florida's got more high-level success than that of Tennessee. But you get my point. It's you're seeing it with Alabama right now. You've got super elite resource programs. But even like Texas versus Florida, really what's the difference between the two? You're one coach away from being elite, and you're one bad hire away from being below average. That's like every program in the league, almost.
25: I just don't get it. I'm sitting here trying to, you know. I guess I'm half tempted to listen in now because I want to know the reasoning. I want to know the thought process behind putting Tennessee there.
0: Don't get clickbaited. Hold firm.
25: Well, somebody in the replies to their tweet that you just quote tweeted there. Says, included Tennessee for the engagement. I respect you. Like, Tennessee Twitter Nation will show up for you. Yeah, so that may exactly be what's going on.
0: Probably. Well, we're not going to do that. Although we did get it. I got accused of clickbait for if you're a state, you don't want to get stuck in purgatory take yesterday. So yeah. Some people online didn't like that. After thinking about it, I'm even more convinced that that's correct than ever because you're having an off season right now where the fan base, and I think justifiably so. Kamario Taylor's skill set, you don't just go find that guy. That guy doesn't exist very often. Mm-hmm. He's got a super high ceiling and physically so gifted, athletic. And sometimes you have like these running quarterbacks that just can't throw the football very well. You've seen that. He's got some accuracy stuff that he needs to work through, but arm strength is there. Mm-hmm. Seems like a smart dude too. So, like, I'm with you on the hype of Kamario Taylor. But if we're going to talk about, hey, they've got this quarterback that's an elite quarterback, just watch, just wait, he's elite. Mm-hmm. Zach Arnett, he's back, and he's the cure for the defense, and the defense is going to be so much better, and also going 6-6 is acceptable in year three. Those are mutually exclusive things.
25: Right.
0: Either Taylor's legit, Arnett's legit. I think both of those are yes, by the way. But either those two things are real, or 6-6 is acceptable. Mutually exclusive things.
25: I tend to agree. I tend to think you can't, if you have I hesitate to say elite because I don't know, but let's say he plays at an elite level. If you have an elite quarterback, you're not going to be 6-6. It's just not.
0: And he can be. He certainly can be.
25: We'll see what happens. But, the idea that he's, you're correct in that. State was 5-7 a year ago. They were terrible defensively, and their quarterback play was average at best, right?
0: Mm-hmm.
25: So if I change those two things and I say, okay, now defensively we'll just say average.
0: Right? They'll be competent.
25: They went from worst in the conference to middle of the pack. And then their quarterback play went from below average to above average. That in and of itself, I don't really care what the schedule is. You're going to win more games.
0: Yes.
25: That's just my thought process there. Mm-hmm. I don't know if you can agree or disagree. That just makes sense to me, though.
0: And especially, and maybe this doesn't happen, but there's a real opportunity for Jeff Lebby to do some growing this offseason, too, as we reference all the time. You know, shoulda, coulda, woulda, sure, but you had two teams beat on your home field, and you kind of coached yourself out of those wins. Those are things that can be improved upon from the head coach. Because, you know, you pay him a lot of money and things like that, but that was still only his second year on the job.
25: Right.
0: You know, he can grow a lot. I promise you, Nick Saban would tell you year two as a head coach, Nick Saban was not as good as year 20.
25: No doubt. And that's kind of where Mississippi State's going to be this year. That's where they are. That's the thing they're relying on the most. They should be okay defensively. They should be okay at the quarterback position. Has Jeff Lebby grown as a head coach and put Mississippi State, is he going to put State in the positions to win? And when they're in those positions, is he going to do the things he has to do to guarantee wins? Last year, he did the first part.
0: Yeah.
25: He put them in positions to win. But then when it became time where, hey, you've got to make the right decisions to win these games, he didn't.
0: Sports Talk Mississippi, just getting started with you on this Tuesday. We'll be back.
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0: All right. Do we talk about the sports news of the day? It is the national sports news of the day. There is no local news to speak of. So hey, Dad, I will leave it up to you. Do we talk about LeBron James?
1: I mean, yeah, we'll talk about him. Sure.
0: We've gotten a few texts about it, so why the heck not? He, a day after his son, who got drafted on nepotism, gets his contract guaranteed.
1: He waited.
0: Which, I mean, I'll be honest with you. People rip on him, and I get it.
1: He's a good dad.
0: I would do the same thing.
1: He's good. I mean, he is legit a good dad. He's a guy who never had any infidelity, raised his kids, nothing, you know, all that stuff is good.
0: But he informed the Lakers that he will no longer be a Laker, but he's not going to retire either. It's funny. Hey, Dad, Rebecca had a guest in.
1: Mm-hmm.
0: She some kind of, I believe, trauma therapist is what she was. And as she was walking out, the girl that was with her made reference to that. But she's from Ohio. And she was like, "Are you the sports guy?" And I was like, "Yeah." And she was like, "Okay, what's your take on LeBron?" And I said, "He's going to end up at Golden State, and I hate it because he needs to go back." I didn't know who she was. I was like, "He needs to go back to Cleveland and end his career where he started. What a great tie to that story." And she was like, yes, I want that so bad. And
1: I've been referring, Bill Simmons calls them the Expendables, where the kind of like, you know, where Stallone and Schwarzenegger and Bruce Willis, they made this one last movie all together, right? This is what the Warriors are going to do. They're going to have Steph Curry. They're going to have LeBron. They're going to try to get Anthony Davis. They'll have Draymond. And one last hurrah where Steph and LeBron can finally play together as a team. Carlo Barone, earlier we were doing Thunder and Lightning, he referred to them as the Olden State Warriors, which I thought was really funny. But I think that's where he ends up. I think he ends up in Golden State. And, you know, you have it's a very interesting team, right? Obviously, they don't have the juice that these younger teams are going to have, but you got problem solving, right? You're like, we know how to win. We know what to do. We understand matchups. We understand how to play in this situation. You have more basketball IQ in that team than anywhere else. So could make it interesting. Could they beat the Thunder or the Spurs? No, probably not. But could they make it? Do you want to see the Warriors in the first round of the NBA playoffs if they've got Curry and LeBron and if Anthony Davis is healthy? You don't want to see them, I don't think.
0: So we're going to see Curry and LeBron in the playoffs? And street clothes Davis hanging out on the bench giving him high fives when they get off the court?
1: Perhaps. Maybe he gets one last run in him. I don't know.
0: I mean, it is fascinating. I'm with you, and I know some of our audience, a good bit of them, are not the biggest fans of the league. But I would watch. I would want to see how a bunch of old men operate in that space, because that's what they are becoming. They're all getting old, but they've still got some good basketball. Especially Curry, because his game doesn't necessarily need him to be the most explosive and physical guy in the world, right? He's a shooter. Right. I would be interested to see how that shakes out. And I think I go back to what I said to Rebecca's guest. I forget her name. Nice lady. It would be more wholesome for him to go back to Ohio and end his career where he grew up. That's... If I were his agent, I would tell him, "Hey, man, close the book on this story in the emotional way. You've got enough titles."
1: There is that, but there's also he and Steph are such great friends. They used to be bitter rivals. Then they played together in the Olympics, and they became great friends. And I think that's what he wants to do. He wants to finish his career with his friend. And if you get Anthony Davis back, that's another friend there. So I don't know. There's emotional ties to both sides of it.
0: Somebody says if LeBron goes to Golden State, they need to play the theme song to the Golden Girls when they take the floor. Hey, you know how they do those jersey patches? Life alert on the Golden State Warriors. Yeah. I've fallen and I can't get up.
1: Yeah. Sanka.
0: Man, the
1: stuff old people use.
0: Yeah. The local retirement financial guys are going to make a killing on advertising at the Warriors.
1: Isn't that what Oracle is? What is Oracle? Aren't
0: it's
1: they a
0: tech company, isn't it?
1: Okay, I could be wrong. I don't know.
0: Man. So this is a really good point, by the way. I think that they would have pulled a Manning had this happened, but If I was an NBA GM, I would have drafted Bronny before the Lakers did and held him hostage, basically telling LeBron, how bad do you want to play on the same team?
1: I kind of wish that had happened. Lakers would be like, ah, oh, Bron, we tried. We tried. We can't, what are we going to do? So.
0: Can Shaq come back? I would take anything. As a Pelicans fan, I just do something. I want to feel something. Huh? I just want to feel alive as a fan of, because they do nothing.
1: Yeah, they don't have, they got nothing.
0: They do nothing. At least make a bad trade. Do
1: something. The Lakers
0: are
1: sitting here now. They've got like a ton of cap space, but there's no big time superstar free agent to bring in. So I don't know if they're going to try to work a sign and trade with somebody. I don't know. I was kind of hoping LeBron would do that for the Lakers. Be like, hey, on the way out, I'll do it. Because, you know, the Lakers give him the most money, and then you sign him and trade him, but that didn't happen. No. As a Laker fan, I'm not even conflicted about my, you know, I cheer for LeBron because he played for the Lakers, right? I've always been a Kobe guy. Is LeBron James a more talented basketball player than Kobe Bryant? Absolutely he is, right? He can play all five positions. He is a better, more talented athlete than Kobe Bryant.
0: Better athlete for sure.
1: But if I want to win a basketball game, I call Kobe Bryant 100 times out of 100. And so if you're a Kobe LeBron guy, and I grew up in that, you know, I didn't grow up, but I was living that era where you had to make a choice. My choice was always Kobe. I feel vindicated in my, because five titles is greater than one.
0: Yes, it is. And I'm not a math guy, but.
1: It's simple as that. You know, if you're a Lakers fan, in my lifetime, the Lakers have won 11 championships. They've won 17 overall, second most to only the Celtics. And that's how I judge Laker greatness, is how many championships did you win for this franchise? And he only got one. And so that's, you know, counts as a Laker. You know, if you want, I always make the comment that if you did an all-time Lakers team, it would beat the all-time rest of the NBA team. Now, if you can put LeBron on there, Magic, Kobe, LeBron, and then I'll do Kareem and Shaq. That's beating anybody.
0: Oof.
1: It's beating anybody. I don't care that Jordan's on the other side. That's, I do not care. I'm winning. So, do I consider him an all-time great Laker? I do not. He's a great player who played for the Lakers. He is not a great Laker.
0: Fun fact, Kobe's the only player to have their final shot being a game winner. They did kind of just let him do whatever that night, but that was still
1: Jordan cool to see. Could have been that guy, but then he came back for the Wizards.
0: Somebody says, as a Grizzlies fan, let me tell you, a bad trade isn't fun. But do you know what's less fun? Winning 20 games in each of the last two seasons and not doing anything. At least the Grizzlies are trying to do something.
1: The Grizzlies have a good young little core there with Coward and Boozer. I think Zach Edey. I mean, they're going to be tough. They have an identity. They're going to play tough. It's a little bit of grit and grind again.
0: Hey.
1: It worked. It worked. So go
0: follow
1: for
0: your
1: that.
0: Brand.
1: But yeah, you know.
0: 40 wins in 2 years, and you do, so far.
1: And they've
0: anyway,
1: traded
0: you
1: away their
0: nothing?
1: Picks. They didn't even have a pick this year.
0: Didn't have a pick this year.
1: They could have had a top four pick and gotten one of those four top guys, but they didn't.
0: But you've got guys that you could trade away, and you're not doing it. I like Trey Murphy a ton. I like him a ton. But what are you holding on to him for? To what end? Unless I get five first-round picks, you can't have Trey Murphy. Why not? He's not helping you win. He's not leading to winning.
1: Yeah.
0: So why are you hanging on to him? Why are you hanging on to Zion? He's not he looks physically good, but he's not translating to winning. So trade him. Get something. Do something. But Gail's too busy flying on her jet to France to do God knows what, and we just flounder around. I just want to feel something.
1: Does LeBron classify as a journeyman? I don't think so. Now, what, four teams? It's really only three teams. Cavs, Heat, back to the Cavs, Lakers, and now we have another one, I guess.
0: It's a little journeyman. A little bit.
1: When I think of a journeyman, I think of a guy who played like six teams in 10 years. Something like that. You know, a guy who was like constantly being traded I wouldn't say that LeBron was a journeyman. What's his Hall of Fame plaque team, the Cavs or the Heat?
0: Do you have to have one or can they?
1: Well, I think about baseball, like where they put the hat on you.
0: Yeah.
1: And it's like, who's the team that you most identify?
0: I don't know what the bust looks like in basketball.
1: I don't either, but if you had that,
0: Cleveland.
1: I agree. I think it's Cleveland.
0: He'll do the hometown thing.
1: I agree. even though he won more titles with the Heat.
0: Yeah. And then Kawhi gets traded to...
1: Kawhi back to Toronto.
0: Avoiding the federal investigation.
1: The Clippers are irrelevant again. Very good. Very nice. We'd love to see it.
0: Sports Talk Mississippi. We'll be back in just a bit.

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1: Mississippi on whether mail-in ballots can be received up to 5 days after Election Day. Secretary of State Michael Watson, who was sued by the Republican National Committee over the lull, said he was surprised the nation's high court ruled in the state's favor.
2: Extremely surprised. I say extremely surprised. Going back to the argument in the court, I thought that their attorneys, outperformed ours to touch. I thought that the questions that were asked and the way that they were answered, it just seemed to me like the writing was on the wall what the decision would be.
1: Watson added that he doesn't agree with ballots being counted after the fact, even if they're postmarked before Election Day, but said it's his job to defend voter laws as they stand.
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0: Welcome back, Sports Talk Mississippi. Borky and Haydad with you. So, in the World Cup, Germany lost yesterday. I think we were live on the show when it happened.
1: It happened right as we got home, right as the game, the show ended.
0: Japan lost to Brazil.
1: Mm-hmm. Bad day for the Axis powers.
0: Yeah, the last time Japan and Germany got eliminated on the same day was 1945. USA.
1: That joke really doesn't work. Cause
0: it doesn't work.
1: V Day how... and VJ Day were two different days.
0: That's not really how it shook out. But,
1: still, I see where you're trying to go there.
0: How would you feel, ladies and gentlemen, if this was your team that had this happen? So yesterday, it was in penalty kicks, Paraguay and Germany. Huge upset, by the way. That's like a 16 beating a 1.
1: It really is.
0: But they're in penalty kicks, and it is 3-3. German players, by their captain, because you choose five, and after the five take it, then you know guys that weren't necessarily prepared to go take the PK have to go do it. Mm-hmm. A bunch of them said no. I'm not going to try to read their names because I'll get them wrong. Ooh, but
1: well, hold on. Now you got me. Let's see if I can do it. Hold on. Go ahead and keep talking.
0: According to German media, and you can actually see video of this happening during the game, they are asked to go take the PK. Like, hey, game's on the line, World Cup's on the line, go kick. And they said no. Four different German players refused to go take the penalty. One guy finally stepped up and did it. Jonathan Ta?
1: Yeah.
0: He missed, but at least he was willing to go up there and try to take the first PK of his life.
1: He's a center back. He shouldn't be taking those kicks. Your attacker should be doing that.

0: And, you know, as you said, much respect to him for doing that. That's twice now in the last couple of months where a defender has been put in a position of you got to make this kick to win, and he's done that. You had the Champions League final with Arsenal where Gabriel skied it, and they lost, and now this. I mean, that's really poor, you know. And who, I don't know who. You know, I guess the captain is Jonathan Kimmich.
1: Mm-hmm.
0: He's got to be a little bit more of a get your you know what on the line. It's time you go do this for your country. That's a tough one.
1: Could you imagine if post game Mississippi State, Missouri, State loses by two. Jeff Lebby, for some reason, inside of the 40, went forward on fourth down with 15 seconds left in the game, and everybody's like, what the hell? Jeff, what are you doing, Lebby? And then he gets in the post game and says, I tried to send Kyle Ferry out there, but he told me he couldn't do it.
0: Yeah.
1: He didn't want to do it. Could you imagine admitting that out loud?
0: That's a tough one.
1: If I were a fan, I would be like, you have to blow up the entire operation. Coaching, everything has to change. If I've got multiple players with a chance to win the game, tell me, nah, I'm not doing it. Imagine having a shooter. Imagine Josh Hubbard in overtime.
0: Got technical free throws.
1: He's like, nah.
0: Hey, state ball game, tie, or state down one, technical foul, you've got two free throws. Josh, get out there and make those for us. I know.
1: Can't do it,
0: no,
1: coach.
0: No. Send Quincy Ballard out there to do it. He'll be fine.
1: That's what happened.
0: That's basically what happened. Yeah, that's not even basically. That's what happened. Of the names listed, I recognize Leon Goretzka, one of the better midfielders in the world. He should be okay taking a penalty. Like, it's crazy that he wasn't.
1: Who is the country that canceled their team's private flight home?
0: Uruguay.
1: And made them fly commercial?
0: Made them fly commercial. When South Korea's coach got home, they were just like, you know, you just go ahead and find a job, you know, bussing tables, buddy. Your days are numbered.
1: I wonder, like, if the Saints go play poorly on the road, Gale's like, you know what, guys? Figure it out. Go through LaGuardia.
0: That'd be funny.
1: You're not flying on my plane back home. Do you think we should do that, though? I kind of feel like our athletes are a little bit more pampered than they need to be.
0: Well, the problem, the other side of that is, I was listening to a podcast, they were talking about this, like, why is there not as much home court advantage and home field advantage anymore, right? Teams are more likely to win on the road. And part of it is because teams fly private. They stay at the best hotels instead of flying commercial or flying, you know, some prop plane, and then you just try to do the best you can. They also don't stay up till 2 in the morning smoking cigs and hammering drinks anymore, you know?
1: Yeah.
0: So
1: their personal masseuses are there to help them with recovery.
0: Their nutritionists and everything are there. And it's like, so what you're saying is, yeah, if you don't want to pamper them, that's fine. But at the same time, don't be surprised when you never win on the road.
1: Andy says Falco wants the ball. Great, great drop right there.
0: I replied. Winners always do. Winners want the ball. That's my opening kickoff, because Lebby always takes the kickoff. And not that Lebby's a huge winner, but I always say it. Like, winners Bulldogs win the toss, they elect to receive, winners want the ball, Coach Jimmy McGinty.
1: Who's the best portrayal of a football coach? Real or made up one in cinema, TV, movies, whatever. The best portrayal of a football coach on television/movie. McGinty's up there.
0: Probably Eric Taylor.
1: From Friday Night Lights, the show, not the movie. That was Billy Bob Thornton.
0: Yeah, Billy Bob Thornton played a real coach. But Eric Taylor as the head coach of the Dillon Panthers is probably the correct answer. Al Pacino was great as Tony D'Amato in Any Given Sunday. McGinty is good. He's really good.
1: Yeah, Gene Hackman's he did a good job there.
0: Obviously, Denzel. Not that I'm a big fan of the movie, but he's good in Remember the Titans.
1: But who's the best?
0: I think it's Eric Taylor. I think it's, I guess, it's, what's his name? Kyle, what's his name?
1: Honestly, I don't know. I just know him as Coach Taylor from Friday Night Lights.
0: That tells you, though, right? It's like, I don't know what his name is. Kyle Chandler, right?
1: And he's in all kinds of other stuff, too.
0: Yeah, he's one of those guys, like, he's in The Wolf of Wall Street as an FBI agent. I'm like, why is Coach Taylor here?
1: Kyle Chandler, yes, yeah, you got that right.
0: Why is Coach Taylor on this yacht talking to Jordan Belfort? He should be back getting ready for the offseason. So,
1: who's the worst one? In a major movie, not some random.
0: Yeah.
1: You know.
0: Yeah. Gosh. I'm trying to think of some football movies. James Caan is not great in The Program.
1: He's not a great head coach. You're gonna want to slap me through the screen. I have not seen The Program.
0: That was filmed in South Carolina.
1: So
0: it's their stadium is the South Carolina Stadium, Eastern State University, the Wolfpack. Come on.
1: It was released when I was 1 year old.
0: It doesn't matter. It still holds up. You can still watch it today. The issues they bring up in that are absolutely still relevant to college football today.
1: Which is pretty wild. The more things change, the more they stay the same.
0: I can't. You need to watch The Program. Mississippi State's in it. They lose the first game. That's how you know you got a bad athletic director. They're like, hey, we want to use your name, image, and likeness for a movie, but you're going to lose. Michigan had a deal with them. They're like, we'll let you use our images and logos and everything, but we have to win the game. And they made it that way. Mississippi State was just like, okay, sure. Like, I would have absolutely been like, no, absolutely not. We're not going to lose to this team. We're going to lose some fictional team.
1: Matthew McConaughey, We Are Marshall, was pretty darn good.
0: He was good.
1: He was awesome in that movie.
0: Yeah. Mr. Henry Winkler, Mr. Coach Klein.
1: Mr. Coach Klein.
0: Mr. Coach Klein.
1: Anybody have any ideas?
0: Gatorade is better.
1: Goldie Hawn and Wildcats? I've never seen that.
0: It's a good movie.
1: I've never heard of that movie.
0: Early 80s movie.
1: Okay. Well, that explains that.
0: Yeah.
1: It's a football movie, though?
0: Yeah, she coaches a high school team.
1: Oh, interesting.
0: Yeah.
1: Worst coach portrayed? The one in Rudy.
0: The one who was Parsigian or the one who was Divine?
1: Yeah, which one? Got to specify. Do you agree that one of those two could be...
0: Well, it's kind of the same thing that we know about Remember the Titans. Like, I know that Dan Divine didn't have a problem with Rudy the way they set it up in the movie.
1: So he says, the guy who's playing the head coach in Chad Powers is pretty pitiful. I have not watched yet.
0: He's a comedy actor. I can't remember his name. He's in a bunch of things. What's the movie I think of him being in is Saving Silverman.
1: Steve Zahn?
0: Steve Zahn, yeah.
1: Yeah, he doesn't really strike work. Me as a guy that can be a football coach.
0: Doesn't really work, yeah. People are saying Kevin Costner in Draft Day, but he wasn't the coach. He was the GM.
1: He was the GM.
0: Draft Day is an awful movie. One of the most ludicrous concepts of a football movie ever. Literally, nobody on the production team of that movie ever watched a down of football.
1: Yeah.
0: That they came up with the concepts of that movie.
1: Couple votes for Ed Harris from Radio, Coach Jones.
0: Very good.
1: It's a real story. I think he's since passed, but I think I've told this story before. I played against T.L. Hanna in high school, and he was still around. He was there, and just kind of, still on the sidelines. He worked the concession stand for a little while. He's still just bouncing around, hanging out at T.L. Hanna football games. But I do think he is he has passed away. But a lot of good votes here, though. Not too many bad football coaches in movies.
0: Someone says worse, Coach Kilmer from Varsity Blues.
1: Ooh, the high school coach in Blindside. Yeah, he's not a believable football coach. I don't think they cast that very good.
0: I mean, what was Hugh Freeze like in high school? I bet he's
1: run the dang ball, Bart.
0: I bet you that portrayal is a lot more spot on than you think it is. If I had to guess.
1: Let me answer my phone during the game.
0: Yeah.
1: Run the ball, Bart. We'll be back.
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12: 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life, liberty, and the pursuit of happiness, that to secure these rights, governments are instituted among men, deriving their just powers from the consent of the governed, that whenever any form of government becomes destructive of these ends, it is the right of the people to alter or to abolish it. We therefore solemnly publish and declare that these United Colonies are and of right ought to be free and independent states. And for the support of this declaration, with a firm reliance on the protection of divine providence, we mutually pledge to each other our lives, our fortunes, and our sacred honor.
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0: We're back here on Sports Talk Mississippi. Brian Haydad and Michael Borky with you here on Tuesday afternoon. We're in the Pearl River Resort Studios. Normally when guests join the show, they do so on the Farm Bureau guest line. Check out favorites.com and go with the home team. We were supposed to have one of our great guests from Visit Jackson on another great restaurant tour, but they had to move that around. So we will be back on that tomorrow. Is that correct?
1: I believe we will be back on schedule.
0: Back on schedule tomorrow. We'll just move that around a little bit. And also, don't forget, this Friday, Sports Talk Mississippi will be a best of Sports Talk Mississippi. That's right. 3 hours of my finest moments, very little of Michael Borky, as we will be off for our take. We'll take our 4th of July on the 3rd of July. But we will still have the 4th of July.
1: Yeah, we're not canceling the celebration.
0: As I call the 3rd of July, prep day.
1: Nice. You buying fireworks? No, you're not a firework guy.
0: I'm not a firework.
1: Somebody in my neighborhood was shooting fireworks off last night.
0: I see. It's too.
1: Wait till it turns to July.
0: It's still June. You can't do that. That's terrible.
1: Part of me wondered though. So what? Who beat the Netherlands last night?
0: Morocco.
1: My second or third thought, besides
0: maybe they were Moroccan.
1: Is this a Moroccan dude that's celebrating? I don't know. Because
0: maybe do you live near Nigel Powers? He hates the Dutch.
1: I mean, don't get me wrong. I love fireworks. I'm going to buy some. I'm going to shoot some off.
0: Yeah.
1: I love America. I love the 4th of July. When it's not yet July, it's too soon.
0: I agree. Like you have a window around the holiday, right?
1: Yeah.
0: Like you shouldn't be shooting off fireworks on December 28th, nor should you be doing it on January 3rd.
1: There are people in my neighborhood that will shoot them off in the second and the third, though.
0: So, did you watch the Netherlands Morocco?
1: I did not.
0: Unbelievable game. We've had five games now for the in the round of 32. Canada 90th minute winner, Brazil 90th minute winner. I'll say it eventually. Germany Paraguay. Penalty shootout. Netherlands, Morocco, 90th minute equalizer goes into a penalty shootout. And then today, I believe the Norwegians scored the winner in like the 85th minute or something like that. Great drama at all of these games thus far.
1: And the ratings reflect that. So the three games that the United States have played in, 25 million, 23 million, 24.5 million, those are the three games. The only college football game to get watched by more people last season than the three USA games was the national championship game, which did 30 million. Mm. The two semifinals, 18 million and 16 million. That's wild to me that only one college football game beat the World Cup games. Wild. Just tomorrow night, the first.
0: And of course, as always, that's just the American numbers. You know, the world numbers.
1: Yeah.
0: Massive. Hundreds of millions.
1: And that tomorrow will be our first primetime knockout stage World Cup game ever.
0: Yeah.
1: I bet it'll get over 30. That's my guess tomorrow night. My over-under tomorrow night for audience on television is 30 million over-under. I think it'll trend just over 30, which will be nuts.
0: Yeah.
1: And then should they win Monday night of next week?
0: Mm-hmm.
1: Will approach 40.
0: I think you're probably pretty close, yeah.
1: What are the ratings for the Mexico games? Honestly, I have no idea. I have not looked. I do not know.
0: This isn't Sports Talk Mexico, buddy.
1: I really have no idea. Somebody says you guys are hating on freedom. I'm not. I was just curious as, hey, fireworks before July for the 4th of July seems a little soon.
0: Agreed.
1: Especially in a town where fireworks are technically illegal.
0: Right.
1: When it's, you know, the 3rd or the 4th, there are so many people shooting them off, it's hard to enforce. When you're the only guy in the neighborhood, I feel like you might get a you might get a call. Mr. Officer may show up to your door.
0: Yeah. Freedom doesn't mean you get to just do whatever you want.
1: Are there any enhancements coming to Davis Wade ahead of this season?
0: I wonder how much time you got left on the clock there.
2: How much is that?
1: Minute 20. We can come back to it, of course.
3: I was about to say, I can't answer that in a minute 20. I don't really know the answer, to be totally honest with you. Haven't talked to Zach Selman in quite some time. Sure, I've asked to talk to him, but hasn't been set up for me. So,
1: major enhancements would have been announced.
3: Yeah, for sure.
1: They could have pressure washed and things like that. They don't announce that stuff. But if it was anything major that when you walk in, you're going to think, oh my gosh, they did what? You would know already.
3: Yeah, they would have. You know, good thing about the LED lights, they put out a whole video and press packet and all that stuff. So. Yeah.
1: All right, our top five after the news. I kind of screwed it up, but for good reason. The top five songs that you have to put on your tailgate playlist. If you're going to play music at the tailgate, which most of you do, what are the top five songs that have to go on your, not stadium playlist, your tailgate playlist? Have some fun. Why not? We'll do that after the news. Sports Talk Mississippi. Don't go anywhere.

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2: Fox News, I'm John Saucier. The Supreme Court striking down President Trump's executive order limiting birthright citizenship, ruling the 14th Amendment guaranteeing citizenship to every freeborn person in the U.S. House Republican Conference Chair Lisa McClain says Congress must act to prevent this ruling from being taken advantage of.
3: I mean, this is why the Save America Act, I think, is really so important, number one. Number two, I think this is why we need to make sure that we have a secure and safe border.
2: A JetBlue plane hit a drone as it was trying to land at JFK Airport in New York. Transportation Secretary Sean Duffy tells Fox he believes these drone pilots did not have authorization to fly them in these areas.
4: We have a lot of hobbyists who are now getting access to drones or RC aircraft and they're flying them in spaces that they shouldn't. So we partner with the FBI and Homeland Security to investigate all of these incursions.
2: JetBlue says the plane was able to land safely with no damage. 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
6: Your Southwest Mississippi forecast from the National Weather Service calls for sunny and hot today and a high near 97 degrees. Heat index values as high as 107. Tonight, a 20% chance of showers, partly cloudy skies, low around 76. A 70% chance of showers and thunderstorms tomorrow afternoon, high near 94.
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8: You're listening to Super Talk News. I'm Caleb Saylor. A Texas woman accused of putting razor blades in loaves of bread at two Mississippi Gulf Coast Walmart stores has admitted guilt. 33-year-old Camille Benson has pleaded guilty to a federal charge of tampering with consumer goods. Benson is said to have committed the crimes at Walmart locations on CT Switzer Drive and Pass Road in Biloxi this past December. Authorities were notified about the razor blades in the bread items after patrons noticed the sharp object in their food. Benson faces a maximum sentence of up to 10 years in prison. A woman is behind bars following an alleged pistol-whipping incident in Tupelo. 18-year-old Malia Carpenter is accused of striking an unidentified individual with a firearm during an argument. Police say the altercation happened at Gumtree Park and ended with the victim being hospitalized.
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8: Mississippi Attorney General Lynn Fitch is praising the United States Supreme Court for allowing states to prevent transgender athletes from competing in some sports.
13: Our legislature has done an amazing job about passing a number of pieces of legislation, which helped us when we originally, the Biden administration said, we're going to mandate that every school allow boys to play in girls' sports right. And boys to be able to use the locker rooms and their bathrooms. And that was going to affect all the funding to come to all of our schools. So we filed the first lawsuit to protect our girls, their privacy, their security on Title IX.
10: Governor Tate Reeves signed a bill titled the Mississippi Fairness Act into law in 2021. The law, according to the text, prohibits biological males from competing in women's sporting events. 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I'm Caleb Saylor.
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0: Michael Borky. The weekend is, you know, it's a little ways off, but we're already looking forward to it. It's a long weekend for us here. So we've got, you know, the 4th of July. We got a lot of cool stuff to do on the 4th of July. We're cooking out, watching fireworks, watch, you know, maybe go to a parade, things like that. 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We're going to do a top five. That's what's up. The top five songs you've got to have on your tailgate playlist is what you're telling me.
1: Yeah, so I screwed up. So here's how we're going to do our top five, because I assume you only did five.
0: I did five, yeah.
1: So we will go through your five, and then we'll do the audible with mine. So Brian Haydad's, if he's making a tailgate playlist, these are the first five songs, the top five songs, whatever, that he is putting on, and you're controlling the music. It is your top five songs that have to go on your tailgate playlist.
0: And so this is for, I'm at a Mississippi State football game. Is that correct?
1: That works, yeah. If that's how you did, your rationale is your rationale.
0: Because there's one that, like, it only makes sense at a Mississippi State football game.
1: Is it by Beck? Oh, that was good. Yes. That was good. You have to give me that one. That was good.
0: Yes. You're a lost cause.
1: I'm done for. I have no redeeming qualities. I've already accepted that.
0: Number one, or I said number five, I guess I should say. Thunderstruck by AC/DC has to be played many times over. It's just got to be that way. You know, of course, when I hear that song, I think I'm getting off work, but that's fine. Number four, I mean, it's a Mississippi State thing, but I would be surprised if the average tailgating playlist at Mississippi State does not include Don't Stop Believin'. It's got to be on the list, right? You got to play it.
1: Never mind,
0: that's a great song. It's a banger, but it has the connection there. So I'm going for that. We're going to get super fired up. I think you got to go with what Mississippi State's walkout song is right now, For Whom the Bell Tolls. You got to have some Metallica in there. I'm not a country music person, by the way, in case you couldn't tell. That's got to be on there for mm-hmm. sure.
1: Good one.
0: A lot of Mississippi State fans tell you to put some Hardy on there. I wouldn't disagree with you. Mississippi
1: Do you have a
0: Queen's
1: choice
0: number two, by the way,
1: of a Hardy song or just?
0: I'm not a Hardy fan. Hardy, you know, no offense to Hardy, who I know he's a listener. We're going to talk about that on tomorrow's Thunder and Lightning. But I have not. I'm just not a country music. A new country music guy. Maybe I need to be. Mississippi Queen is number two. In this state, Mississippi Queen's got to be on there just because I want to yell out down around Vicksburg. That's got to be it. And then at Mississippi State, number one, it's got to be Chuck Smoove, Who Let the Dogs Out. That's got to be number one at Mississippi State. It's got to be on your list. You got to have it. It's got to be Chuck Smoove. I don't want to hear the Baja Men. Nobody wants that. Chuck Smoove, the originator of Who Let the Dogs Out.
1: Is that a song that the state fan base at large enjoys?
0: Yes, they hear that song. They know what's going on.
1: Nice.
0: Yes,
1: it's a good list.
0: Thank you.
1: I like the theme to it.
0: Yeah,
1: it's a really good list. All right, I started making mine, and then I realized I could not stop.
0: Okay, so you need to make a Spotify playlist.
1: I think I might. You know, honestly, I think I might do that. But if you're following along,
0: tailgate playlist.
1: I know a lot of you.
0: What music goes best with cold chicken tenders and Robitussin, Borky?
1: There you go. See that I like. Although they do make little heaters to go underneath the food spread.
0: Yeah, well, I've heard about them. I have a little heater that for my food too. It's called a grill.
1: Yeah. Well.
0: Yeah, because I'm a man.
1: You know, you can use the grill and then take it to.
0: I'm just saying.
1: The only people that don't enjoy the Grove just so happen to be State fans. It's amazing how that
2: works.
1: Well,
2: you know, when you get called a big fat piece of you know what, when you, every time you walk through there, it's tough. It's tough sometimes.
1: So what I did here's 20, and I want what I want from you.
2: You got
1: is,
2: 20 songs. Let's go.
1: Is approve, or deny, and my rationale for a good tailgate song on a playlist. It's you have to go for mass appeal.
2: Okay. For sure.
1: A song that appeals to everybody's taste, one that most people at least, when they hear it, they know what it is.
2: Mm-hmm.
1: And that if the drinks are flowing, you can sing along to something that boosts the vibes and the energy up, right? Like you want everybody to have fun and maybe have a few drinks and sing along to them and be familiar and happy. That's the goal here with a tailgate playlist. My number one that I put on here, though, and these aren't really in order because, again, I did 20, but Here for a Good Time by George Strait. That song has got to be on a tailgate playlist. I'm not here for a long time. I'm here for a good time.
2: Okay.
1: Yeah. So, approve, deny, eh?
2: That's fine.
1: Nothing But a Good Time by Poison.
2: Okay. That's a happy song. It's Go Lucky. Everybody likes it. I don't know anybody that doesn't like that song. That's... If I hear that song at your tailgate, I feel welcome.
1: Summer of 69, Bryan Adams.
2: Nice. Yeah, you can put that one on there for sure.
1: People know it. People sing it. It was not written about the year 1969 because he was like 7 years old or something that year. But
2: right.
1: Great song. AC/DC's You Shook Me All Night Long.
2: Classic. Can't go wrong. You hear the opening riff of that song, you know exactly what it is.
1: Brown Eyed Girl, Van Morrison.
2: That's a good drinking song.
1: That's a good drinking song.
2: Yeah, if I hear that song, it makes me want a cold beer.
1: Number six, Mr. Brightside by The Killers.
2: All right, now, I love that song, don't get me wrong. That's more of a stadium song than a tailgate
1: song. It is more
2: song.
1: Of a stadium song. My generation in particular, when we hear Mr. Brightside, though, we lose our minds.
2: I love Mr. Brightside. It's a great song. Great Christian rock band.
1: Eddie Money's Take Me Home Tonight.
2: I mean, I love that song. Don't get me wrong.
1: That's your first, like, denial, though, or at least kind of...
2: I don't know if that's a tailgate song.
1: The Outfield's Your Love.
2: Especially here, yeah.
1: Yeah, that's a great one.
2: Yeah.
1: This one, the older audience might not even recognize this song, but I couldn't not
2: so
1: put this
2: in
1: there.
2: Am I in the older
1: no,
2: audience?
1: No, you'll know this one.
2: Okay.
1: Blink-182's All the Small Things.
2: I like that song, but again,
1: say
2: I don't know that it's...
1: So I will...
2: It's not super tailgatey to me. But I like it, don't get me wrong.
1: My friends and my group would like belt everywhere.
2: Na na na na na na na na.
1: You're doing it right now.
2: Yeah. No, I like the song. I just don't associate. I wouldn't associate it with tailgating.
1: Alan Jackson / Jimmy Buffett's "It's 5 o'clock somewhere."
2: It's better than that Alan Jackson song you just played coming out of the break.
1: Yeah, it's funny. I was trying to play this one, and I clicked the wrong
2: one. Like, I'm just sitting here. We're going to break, and I'm hearing the Alan Jackson 9/11 song, and I'm like, "What are we doing?
1: Why is that one even in the system?
2: Like, why is it in the?"
1: I don't know who put it in there.
2: I swear to God, it was supposed to say food fight. Like, that you're was listening to Dingo and the Baby.
1: That was supposed to be.
2: Oh, my gosh.
1: It was supposed to be that one.
2: Anyway.
1: Because yes. I searched Alan Jackson, and I thought I dragged
2: it. Yeah, that's fine.
1: Mm-hmm.
2: I don't know why I thought that was Kenny Chesney singing with him, but that's fine.
1: No, it's Jimmy Buffett, actually.
2: No, I thought it was Kenny Chesney and Jimmy Buffett.
1: Oh. Didn't Alan Jackson just play his final show? In Nashville Saturday night, like his final show ever. He's got...
2: And then it got rained out.
1: No, he played.
2: Oh, he played, okay.
1: He played.
2: I heard it got rained out.
1: I had a friend that was there, actually, but he's got some kind of...
2: some kind of condition?
1: Yeah, it like affects your balance and feet and stuff like that and hands. So he's done performing. But
2: I want my tailgate set up by a bunch of drunk frat guys that play Nuck If You Buck. Yes!
1: I thought about putting Miss Jackson in there. I'm sorry, Miss Jackson.
2: Yeah. Ooh. Anyway,
1: all
2: continue.
1: Right. This one might not hit the same. This is a homer pick. OAR's Hey Girl.
2: I don't know that song.
1: Hey girl, come with me.
2: I don't know. And
1: you don't know that song?
2: I don't know any OAR songs.
1: Number 11. Rick Astley's Never Gonna Give You Up. Now that we are done with the Rick roll, that is a classic song. Everybody knows it. When you hear that doo-doo-doo-doo-doo-doo-doo, everybody starts dancing a little bit.
2: I guess.
1: That's a fun song.
2: Again, I just don't know if that's a tailgatey kind of song. Just me, what I'm thinking out loud, is that a tailgate song? I don't know if that would be the correct answer.
1: Number 13.
2: I thought that was at 11, right?
1: That was 12.
2: All right, so you did this. Was the first one your best one?
1: I don't think so. They're all out of order.
2: We'll finish this up. Let's do that. We're coming up on, as Borky likes to tell people, we're coming up on a hard break.
1: We are.
2: So if you're ready to hear the ballad of the Edmund Fitzgerald, Borky might have that one queued up for us. We can really get down and dirty here. Something. All right, that's fine.
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14: Start your day right. Mornings with Richard Cross on Super Talk Mississippi. If it's sports in Mississippi, you'll hear about it here. Here, Sports Talk Mississippi.
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0: the tailgate playlist. A lot of folks on the text line don't understand what mass appeal is, especially when it comes to the females that attend, well, my tailgates anyway. I don't know about yours, but...
1: I mean, I got a wife and two daughters.
0: No, I was talking about you, Haydad.
1: Oh, okay.
0: I know you do. How was Comic-Con?
1: Did
0: you have a good time?
1: Yeah, we weren't there long, but it was fun.
0: Did you see who you wanted to see anyway?
1: We got the picture that we came to get.
0: Nice.
1: So,
0: like how that
1: got a pop out of one of them when he saw the sign. He was just like, that's funny.
0: Oh, you didn't tell me about a sign. Are you willing to talk about said sign?
1: Yeah, I told you. It had the guy's nickname on there.
0: Ah.
1: The nickname that my daughter came up with for him.
0: Nice.
1: But I can't. There's only so much I can say because there's a word we don't like to use.
0: I hear you.
1: So.
0: Number 13, September by Earth, Wind, and Fire. Great song.
1: Great song. Nothing wrong with that. Everybody loves it. No issues.
0: Number 14, Brandy by The Looking Glass.
1: Oh, they say Brandy. That's a good one.
2: You're a fine girl.
0: Number 15, Steve Miller Band's The Joker.
1: Everybody likes that song. Even people like me who aren't really big fans of the Steve Miller Band.
0: Tom Petty's American Girl, number 16.
1: It's fine.
0: Hall & Oates, You Make My Dreams Come True.
1: Very good.
0: This one might not... I don't know if the older audience is the right way to describe this, but Counting Crows is Mr. Jones. That was a super...
1: If the people are mad about that choice, I don't know what to say. That was a super hit. Everybody knew that song.
0: All right, hey, Dad, I'm going to say the band name. I want to know if you'll get this song.
1: Okay.
0: Fountains of Wayne.
1: Stacey's Mom?
0: Stacey's Mom.
1: Yeah.
0: That's got it. I didn't know any other songs. And then finally, Bon Jovi's Living on a Prayer.
1: All right.
0: And I could have gone all day, but those are the 20 where I was like, I'm going to put those on there. I'm going to make sure those get on there.
1: Okay.
0: Good vibes, mass appeal, sing along. Most people know what they are when you hear them.
1: I call it my Egg Bowl playlist, which is just like, I haven't updated it in a long time, but it's a lot of hard stuff on there. Thunderstruck was the first song on there, but like, I have It Ain't Like That by Alice in Chains, Metalingus by Alter Bridge. That's a good one. I have Never Scared by Bone Crusher, which we cannot play on the air. Ole Miss used to play that song, an edited version of that song at games, and I go to the Egg Bowl, I'd hear it, and I would just yell out the unedited. You know, as much as I could, because there's one word in there you can't say. But as much as I could, just to get people to look. I have The Red by Chevelle.
0: That's a good one.
1: You Make Me Sick by Egypt Central. Do you know them?
0: I don't think so.
1: You should. Break Stuff by Limp Bizkit.
0: Wes Borland is one of the best guitarists out there.
1: Cult of Personality. This Fire by Killswitch Engage. Bulls on Parade. That's a good one.
0: We used to play that song because we
1: got
0: the
1: Mavericks. I got one by The Prodigy. Do you know what song it is?
0: I don't.
1: That I can't say the word on the air?
0: No, I don't.
1: Smack My Something Up is the name of the song. Do you know Silverchair, the band?
0: No.
1: They had a song called Tomorrow. I had to put Toxicity by System of a Down on my Egg Bowl playlist.
0: It's a good one.
1: It's got to be on there. I've got a bunch of WWE stuff on here, too. My Own Summer by the Deftones. No?
0: I know it.
1: Okay. It's like a bunch.
0: Our text line's blowing up. Somebody says, I know once Borky has a few beers, he will cue up some panic. I'll be honest with you. I don't like widespread panic. I know our audience does, and so I play it for you guys. I've never seen a panic show. I have no desire to. They came right here down the road from me, and I had no desire. They're actually not for me. I've been to some jam band shows, and they play the... It's just... It's not... I'm not a drug guy. I'm not into that. But you guys like them, and so I play them for you. I think it's a shame that, like, Derek and Susan get called, like, put in the same category as Widespread Panic. It's like the songwriting and the talent they're in different stratospheres. But, you know, maybe that's a conversation for a podcast and not for here. We can get really down the music taste road if we want to. Somebody says, good list, only didn't recognize two. Somebody says, Scotty doesn't know.
1: Probably the OAR one. No, I don't know that band. I've heard of them. I don't listen to their music,
0: though. What about Crazy Game of Poker? You would know that one.
1: Don't know that.
0: That no. was a crazy.
1: Don't know it.
0: They were really popular in like the decade below yours, I think. People in their 30s and 40s really knew yeah. OAR, Dave Matthews, that kind of stuff.
1: So when you were listening, so was that like the 2000s?
0: Yeah.
1: Mm-hmm. So I would have been Disturbed, Chevelle. I think that's around that time, maybe a little later. I'd have to think about it. So, you know, you still got Pearl Jam and Stone Temple Pilots yeah. hanging on there, stuff like that. So, yeah.
0: Somebody says Rooster by Alice in Chains. Great song, and the reason they wrote it is even cooler. So the lead singer, I don't know Alice in Chains' lead singer, to be honest with you.
1: Lance Daly?
0: He wrote it about his dad.
1: Yeah.
0: Who served in Vietnam, right. and he was such a prolific soldier that his nickname was the Rooster.
1: Yes.
0: And he wrote the song about his dad, which is really cool.
1: Yeah, yeah. Lance Daly, of course, no longer with us. Yeah, you know, there was an Ole Miss pitcher whose walkout was Rooster. Do you know who it is?
0: It was Doug, right?
1: Doug McKenzie. Dude, I'm not an Ole Miss guy, but when that thing started blaring its way, I was like, yeah. This is pretty good. Who was the guy? Was it Riley Maddox? Is the one he's the guy who got me into Greta Van Fleet
0: because
1: mm-hmm. yep. he was playing Highway Tune, and I'd heard about Greta Van Fleet for years. They're like, if you like Led Zeppelin, you'll like Greta Van Fleet.
0: I met his dad, and he said he loves the show and listens every day at Costco.
1: There
0: so,
1: we go.
0: Yeah.
1: So he said something. So like people like Robbie Falk would always be like, who's no longer with us, of course. And he said that he's like, you would like this band, and so I went to an Ole Miss game, and he. His walkout was Highway Tune, and I was just like, all right, I get it now. Okay. And so, like, the next day I'm driving back to Oxford, and I'm just, like, adding Greta Van Vliet songs to my my Spotify, uh-huh. and now I have, like, 10 of them on there. So,
0: Friends in Low Places.
1: Friends in Low Places probably needs to be on there, for sure.
0: Yep.
1: What about Purple Rain? Somebody says Prince. You got to put Purple Rain on there. That's a long song, but
0: Little Red Corvette, I think. Would be my if it was my choice, mm-hmm. Little Red Corvette
1: let's
0: would be
1: go crazy.
0: The Prince song that I would choose.
1: Okay.
0: He's awesome too. Talent like from a talent perspective, even if his music's not really your thing.
1: Mm-hmm.
0: Man. Any list that doesn't have Two Tickets to Paradise or Your Love is null and void.
1: Well, yours had Your Love. It didn't have but you had a different Eddie
0: I had
1: Money
0: Eddie
1: song.
0: Money. Your oh I've got Is that better than Take Me Home Tonight?
1: They're both good.
0: They're both good.
1: They're both classics. Can't go wrong with the classics. Batista's walkout song. So that's I Walk Alone by Saliva. I have that.
0: It's my favorite text of the day. You would like Dave Matthews and not panic with the eye roll emoji. Yeah, you're right. There's a lot of hypocrisy in liking one but not the other. They are a little bit similar.
1: Yeah.
0: There's no doubt about it. So I earned that one. I earned that one. Ooh, John Mellencamp's Little Pink. I thought about putting Mellencamp's Cherry Bomb. I like that song a lot.
1: My favorite Mellencamp song is Hurt So Good.
0: That's another good one.
1: If I like that song. I mentioned Sledgehammer by Peter Gabriel. That's actually that's an underrated choice there. That's a good song to play at a tailgate.
0: That's a really
1: good I would agree with that. I don't know who Mooney Suzuki is. Anybody? I don't know who that is.
0: I don't either. Hard to Handle, Black Crowes, great one.
1: That's a great song, yeah.
0: Sammy says, Borky's list is the most T-Sun of all time. Half of them have been, heck yeah, brother. Other half have been, who's that weird dude with the aux cord?
1: I bet you do get some of that, though.
0: No.
1: Who's that weird dude with the aux cord?
0: Not with that list right there.
1: I guess, yeah.
0: Because, you know, it's the T-Sun list. Ole Miss people like good music, or bad music, and state people like good music or whatever.
1: Yeah.
0: Yeah. Only Ole Miss people want to create a playlist that women like as well, because, you know.
1: The Robitussin doesn't work, the music will, I guess.
0: You got to figure it out, right?
1: Figure one way out of that.
0: You got to sacrifice one for the other, I suppose.
1: Money for nothing. You got to be careful with that. Got to be careful with money for nothing. Can't let it play past the first verse.
0: Oh, man. James loves that song, too, by the way. I don't want him learning certain words, so I got to make sure that after the first or after the first verse, go to the next one before the bridge. I don't know music that well. I guess that's the way to describe that. I don't know.
1: You're doing the best you can.
0: I'm trying.
1: There you go.
0: Don Iris, Aaliyah, that's another good one. Jared says, yeah, by Usher.
1: Yeah.
0: Atlantic City by the band was one that we would sing along to after a few. Even though that's a...
1: Need to update my Egg Bowl playlist. I've got a bunch of new stuff in there I should add. Put some Sleep Token on there. See how I feel about that.
0: We have got to get to the Big 12 on the countdown of 100 teams in 100 days. Team number 60 today. We'll do that when we come back.
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9: 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I'm Caleb Saylor. A Texas woman accused of putting razor blades in loaves of bread at two Mississippi Gulf Coast Walmart stores has admitted guilt. 33-year-old Camille Benson has pleaded guilty to a federal charge of tampering with consumer goods. Benson is said to have committed the crimes at Walmart locations on C.T. 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
1: 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Police say the altercation happened at Gumtree Park and ended with the victim being hospitalized.
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8: Welcome back, Borky and Haydad, Sports Talk Mississippi. One thing I love about our audience is, regardless of what we're doing, what we're talking about, you're here. I mean, mixed bag on the text line. Some people loved tailgating playlist, some people hated it, but you're here, and that's what matters the most. We're just glad that you guys are here, and we really appreciate you.
9: Yeah.
8: No matter where you are in this state, some of you out of state, some of you
9: out of the country.
8: Out of the country. Really just thankful for you guys as we get closer to the 4th of July weekend. Hope you're having a good and safe summer. School starts back here before you know it. I mean, literally in a month. Yeah. Month away from school beginning here. That's crazy.
9: Yeah, the Starville schools, my daughter goes back to school the same day we start media days, July 20th.
8: No way.
9: Yeah.
8: Wow. We're a little bit later than that, but still in the month of July. It's getting closer to football season, and you know it because today is the last day of the 60s on the countdown of 100 teams in 100 days. Let's do it.
10: This day is bananas. B-A-N-A-N-A-S. This day is bananas.
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12: Okay, ready? 3, 2, 1.
8: We go to the Big 12 in the house that Blake Bortles built. Team number 60 down in Orlando, UCF.

missed low-hanging fruit there. I should have said the house that John Rhys Plumlee built. But nonetheless, UCF, team number 60, they play in the Acrisure Bounce House. And if you're wondering, Michael, no, there's no way that that's what the stadium's called. That is exactly what the stadium is called. The Acrisure, which is some kind of company. I don't know what they do. Maybe they're important. I have no idea. But the Bounce House is what it has been affectionately called since it was built in 2007 is when it was constructed. And they call it the Bounce House simply because the way they built it with the steel, when the fans jump, the stadium bounces. I mean, it's got a lot of give. And so affectionately called the Bounce House. And then that actually became its name. I believe in 2020 is when they first started calling it the Bounce House. Anyway, 44,206 is the official capacity listed there.

0: And a familiar name is the head coach. Scott Frost made his return last season to UCF after, remember, he won a national championship there in 2017, or at least that's what the stadium says.
1: That's what the Germans would have you believe.
0: They went 13-0 and won the Peach Bowl. Remember who they beat in that Peach Bowl in 2017?
1: Auburn.
0: They beat Auburn in the Peach Bowl in 2017. He went 6-7 in year one, 13-0 in year two, and then he took the Nebraska job. The native son, Nebraska legend Scott Frost, comes back, and it just didn't work. It never worked. They never could get off the ground. They lost a ton of close games. Mm-hmm. 4-8, 5-7, 3-5, 3-9, and then was fired after a 1-2 start in 2022. After that, he spent a little bit of time just hanging out. Spent 1 year as the senior analyst for the Los Angeles Rams before getting that invite back.
1: It means he got to stand next to Sean McVay, so obviously a good coach.
0: That turned into a head coaching job. Back at UCF. They went 5-7 last year, a bit of a mixed bag. They probably should have been better, but they were not. They beat Jacksonville State and North Carolina A&T to start the season. Quick name that mascot, NCA&T.
1: They're the Wolfpack?
0: They're the Aggies, the NCA&T Aggies. They beat Bill Belichick's North Carolina, because that's a sentence that we can say now. And then they started losing. They lost at Kansas State. They lost to Kansas by a touchdown. They lost at Cincinnati. I wonder how much action Brennan Sorsby had on that game. He would have won, because he did win that game. Then they beat West Virginia, but then started losing again. They lost at Baylor by a score of 30-3. They lost to Houston by a field goal. They got smoked at Texas Tech. They beat Oklahoma State, and then lost at BYU to end the season 5-7 in year one under Scott Frost. There's a lot of unrest is not the right word, but people were expecting year one to be a little bit better after the exit of Gus Malzahn and the rehiring of Scott Frost. Pressure on him in year two. We'll see if he can do it. They open with Bethune-Cookman. Name that mascot.
1: Bethune-Cookman. Are they the Bulldogs?
0: They are the Wildcats.
1: Ah,
0: the
1: Bethune-Cookman Wildcats. I'm off today.
0: And then they go to Pitt in week two before hosting Georgia State and TCU. They have to make back-to-back road trips following that at Houston and Oklahoma State. Before an off week, they host BYU and Baylor before going to Kansas State and ending the season against Arizona State, Iowa State, and then at Colorado in Folsom Field. Orlando to Boulder, Colorado for a conference game. That is where college football is in 26. So some pressure on Scott Frost and a program that's done a lot of winning in its short life in the quote-unquote top of college football.
1: There you go. You're not going to believe it. The best restaurant in Orlando is at Disney. Who would have guessed? We're gonna have to go to the. We're gonna have to go on the property, but we're going to Disney Springs. We're not going. And I have to go in the park. So you don't have to take the kids there and be like, oh, Daddy, can I ride? No, none of that. We're just going to the Disney Springs. We're going to the Boathouse. Let's play the game here. How much for one oyster at the Boathouse? Go ahead. One oyster.
0: $8.
1: Oh, it's not that bad. It's only $4.50.
0: But still, that's crazy.
1: Yeah. $5 for a shrimp. A wild-caught Sea of Cortez shrimp, but a shrimp nonetheless.
0: I don't even know where the Sea of Cortez is. Am I an idiot?
1: The Sea of Cortez is in the Gulf, I believe. I believe it's like an offshoot of the Gulf. Or am I on the other side of it? Is it on the other side of Mexico?
0: It's the Gulf of California, also known as the Sea of Cortez.
1: Okay, yeah, it's on the other side. Okay. All right. Market fresh fish, tuna, grouper. I don't know. I've never heard of Corvina before, but it sounds good. They got plenty of steaks, including a $125 32-ounce porterhouse. It says for two. What? That's enough for two? I think not. Unless you're getting two steaks. Maybe that's the case there.
0: Corvina just looks like a drum. Is really what it looks like. Right. It looks like a redfish without the dots.
1: This
0: basically.
1: Is basically a really high, a nice high-end restaurant. They got a lot of great options. For dessert, They got a S'mores Baked Alaska. It's a $55 dessert. It serves four. They got a bunch of desserts that serve two. Their 21-layer chocolate cake. I mean, I'm not gonna lie, it sounds pretty good. And their macadamia turtle pie. I love turtle brownies and turtle pie. I would probably go for that. The S'mores Baked Alaska, graham cracker crust, Rocky Road ice cream, toasted marshmallows and meringue, and milk chocolate. $55. Plus, as you can probably guess, an extensive wine and you know, cocktail list. All sorts of great stuff. So, if you're ever in the happiest place on earth, you've had a rough day of dragging the kids around to Buzz Lightyear and Avatar, and you're tired of standing in lines and being out in the heat, and you're ready to go get a good meal, check out the Boathouse at Disney Springs. You tell them that Hey Dad and Borky sent you. Not a Disney guy.
0: I've never been.
1: Been twice, never again. Never again. The kid's too old now. Like, the next time if I ever get talked into going in, it'll be with grandkids. And even then, I'll be like, you just guys go. You guys just go.
0: I was at a wedding grandpa recently, and some dads, you know, we were just talking, and a guy brought that up. He's like, oh, we just got back from Disney. Have you ever been with yours? And I was like, no, it's just too expensive for us to do that right now. And he was like, well, no, here's, you do this, this, and this. I'll write these tips out for you. It'll come out to be only about $5,000 to $6,000 for you.
1: Only.
0: It's like, only? Like, congrats on what you do, but I don't have $6,000 to go to an amusement park right now.
1: Yeah. That's a bit much.
0: You could spend like 3 weeks at a condo in 30A and for that.
1: It's too much. It's just too much right now. And also that, you know, with the Star Wars stuff, which maybe the old nerd here would like, they've leaned so much into the new movies. Like, when I went the last time, there was a meet and greet with Darth Vader. I was like, awesome.
0: Yeah.
1: They changed it to, what was his name? Kylo Ren. Like,
0: really?
1: 2 weeks before I went, I was like, I met Kylo Ren. I was like, this is so, I don't care. Oh, I got to meet Chewbacca, and that was awesome. I was so happy to meet Chewbacca. I couldn't have been more happy.
0: We got this Disney with all caps, no painful, one and done.
1: I mean, you know that what you're doing 20,000 steps a day. You got to, that's part of the contract. You're that's going to happen.
0: So, I mean, I like to exercise. I wouldn't recommend it. But when I'm on vacation, I don't want the vacation to be exercise.
1: Right.
0: So I'm such a beach guy, though. Give me something to sit on for a while. Let me look at water just going in and out.
1: Yeah.
0: I don't think that happens at Disney.
1: It does not.
0: Sports Talk Mississippi, team number 60, UCF out of Orlando and the Big 12. We'll be back in just a bit. Yeah.

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0: Sports Talk Mississippi. We're in the Pearl River Resort Studio, and we're glad that you're here. Hey, is there anything about State, and we'll do Ole Miss as well, of course, that like the off-season narrative or questions or whatever is getting wrong that you think? That there's something about this team that people are saying or asking that they're not correct in?
1: That's a tough question for State. Because I feel like the off-season negative is that they're not going to be great, and that feels right. I don't know what people are saying that you would disagree with. You know, this is a team that's going to be picked to finish towards the bottom of the conference. So I guess it would be this: if you're a believer in Jeff Lebby, and that, you know, we talked about this earlier, right? That if you have a top-notch quarterback and you're good on defense, it's really hard not to win. So I guess that if the narrative, if you believe those two things are true, if you believe that Kamario Taylor is going to be a good quarterback in this league and that Zach Arnett will improve Mississippi State's defense dramatically, and you're still saying that you don't think this team's going to be very good, which I'm one of the people who's doing that, maybe you're wrong. Because, you know, it's kind of a show your work. Why are they going to be bad again? So maybe that's it. But other than that, I feel like the narratives are all kind of the same on State.
0: I think for Ole Miss, there's a lot of questions, understandably so, mind you. I think you're fine to question the wide receiver position. You know, was John Stribling gone? Trey Wallace gone? I get it. You're wondering, okay, who's it going to be? But I think between Deuce Alexander, Jonte Cook apparently had an awesome spring. Just an awesome spring. Horatio Fields, the blue chip transfer that came in. I think Caleb Cunningham's going to have a role on this team. There's a chance that they're better at wide receiver than the questions, which are fair, mind you. Again, I think the questions are fair. We will talk about that all offseason where, hey, is the wide receiver position still going to be viable? I will ask those questions myself. But I think we might look up here by week five and think, ooh, they got a pretty darn good group of wide receivers there. I didn't mention Daryl Gill yet either, the Syracuse transfer that is the super high-level track athlete as well, with all kinds of accolades from Texas track and field too. They got some talent there. Only one guy's proven it at Ole Miss, but I think you'll look up soon and see that they've got a pretty darn good rotation there.
1: I don't think, maybe it's just me, I just don't worry about wide receivers at Ole Miss. You know, we're going on 15 years of at least one guy on that roster being an NFL quality wide receiver. You go from Moncrief to Treadwell to, you know, AJ and DK, and DeMarcus Lodge was on those teams, obviously. Then you had Elijah Moore. Then you have, you know, Trey Harris. I'm trying to think, who was the big receiver for Ole Miss?
0: Mingo.
1: Mingo. I forgot about Mingo. And you know, yeah, I just, you know, I Ole Miss having a good wide receiver is kind of like the tides at this point.
0: Mm-hmm. They do a good job there. Somebody says, if Lebby was being honest, if you gave him truth serum, what would he say that this team's record would be this year? It's an interesting question.
1: That's a good question. I think he'd probably tell you, because he believes in himself, he'd probably tell you they'd be an 8 or 9 win team.
0: There's no doubt he looks at how the Texas and Tennessee games ended in particular and thinks, you know, if I just got out of my own way, I win this many games last year. There's no doubt that he believes that internally.
1: Right.
0: He'll scheme guys open. He will do it.
1: Guys will be open. It's going to come down to those decisions for Jeff Lebby. Like, I'm not worried about the play calling. I'm worried about the decisions. You know, how fast are we going to run the offense in this scenario? Should I call a timeout here? Do I need to just run the football here? Things like that. That's where Jeff Lebby has struggled these past couple of years. The defense is going to take care of him. He'll be fine on the defensive side of the ball. Camario will erase some mistakes, and he'll erase some problems with the defensive line. But that's my question about this Mississippi State football team.
0: It's an interesting question. Do you ever look at a guy and ask, why did it take you 25 years to become a head coach, and wonder if there isn't a good reason? It usually doesn't take the... Counterpoint, Kurt Cignetti. He was an old assistant on Saban's staff before. What was his first job? It was some...
1: Well, let's look at it like this. Nick Saban started coaching in 1973. He got his first head coaching job in 1990, so it took 17 years.
0: For the greatest of all time.
1: For the greatest of all time. I mean, yeah, you got to pay a lot of dues. Cignetti, let's see.
0: Yeah, his first job was some no-name job that he took just because he wanted to be a head coach.
1: Yeah, he started coaching in 1983. His first head coaching job was in 2011 at IUP. Yeah.
0: Wow. And he's the best in the game right now.
1: Yeah. I don't think that the time is that big a deal.
0: Sports Talk Mississippi. We'll do the college football fix after the news.
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3: Fox News, I'm Tom Graham. Democrats cheering a Supreme Court decision striking down President Trump's executive order limiting birthright citizenship. House Minority Leader Hakeem Jeffries.
4: Donald Trump was endeavoring to violate the Constitution because he's a wannabe king, and I'm thankful that that effort has been struck down.
3: The Supreme Court ruled the 14th Amendment guaranteed citizenship for anyone born on U.S. soil. Newly released high court ruling also allowing states to ban transgender athletes from girls and women's sports programs.
5: West Virginia and Idaho laws banning transgender girls and women from female sports teams do not violate the U.S. Constitution's Equal Protection Clause. More than two dozen states have similar laws, and the court's decision will likely settle disputes in those cases as well.
3: Fox's Jared Halpert in Washington. 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
7: Your Southwest Mississippi forecast from the National Weather Service calls for sunny and hot today and a high near 97 degrees. Heat index values as high as 107. Tonight, a 20% chance of showers, partly cloudy skies, low around 76. A 70% chance of showers and thunderstorms tomorrow afternoon, high near 94.
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8: You are listening to Super Talk News. I'm Caleb Saylor. A former city official in Prentice is accused of embezzling nearly $470,000 in taxpayer money. State Auditor Shad White announced on Tuesday that his team took Dana Jones, former Prentice city clerk, into custody for allegedly misspending public money while serving as an elected official. Jones is said to have used the money to pay off credit card debts and to write checks that she could cash for personal use. In light of the arrest and allegations, Prentice made Mayor Tony Waite says the city has fully cooperated with state officials and will continue to do so. According to the auditor, Jones faces a very lengthy jail sentence if convicted. You can find out more at supertalk.fm. 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
1: A North Carolina man walking the entire outline of the continental U.S. recently found himself in Mississippi. Justin Glowacki with the Roy Howard Community Journalism Center reports.
2: Jack Cadis walked into Goshen with a backpack, several phones, and a plan that could take years to finish.
3: I got here on foot. People don't know that I'm walking an outline of the United States.
2: Cadis is a 22-year-old from Charlotte, North Carolina. His journey began in January at the North Carolina-Virginia state line along the Atlantic coast. Since then, he's walked through the Carolinas, Georgia, Florida, Alabama, and now Mississippi. Before the journey, Cadis worked at a Jersey Mike's in Raleigh. He says he started walking because he felt like he needed something different.
3: There was nothing else going on. I think a lot of people relate to that. Sometimes you just don't have much going on.
2: Now walking and documenting the journey have become his full-time job. 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
3: I just really try to go forward every day.
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0: I did the impossible.
1: Yeah?
0: I changed someone's mind.
1: I saw that. It was a very quick
0: ceasefire text line. Too. Hey, Dad always tries to build up Ole Miss and downplay MSU predictions. My first thought, by the way, this is a State fan who's mad at me. It's not. So I said back, I said, Ole Miss has had four double-digit win seasons in the last 5 years. State hasn't had one since 2014. That feels like what the math is telling me. And he says, I'll give you that. Perhaps I should reconsider. As an Ole Miss fan, I've been there. I was like, hold on.
1: I love that interaction, though.
0: Well, I'm just like, hold on. I'm talking y'all up, and you're telling me don't do it.
1: Well, you know, some people.
0: I know.
1: I got accused of this a couple weeks ago of, well, you're only bragging on Camario because he'll disappoint, and then you can point and say he disappointed. It's like, you. I'm not playing 4D chess up here, man. I think that he's super talented. I watched him run wild on a playoff team in the Egg Bowl, and yeah, he has some accuracy things he's got to clean up. But for a first start, he looks super impressive. I think he's impressive. If he comes up short, he comes up short. But I'm not like preemptively saying things so I can do the
0: right.
1: The haha, told you so thing later, because I would be wrong. I don't want to be wrong for the laughs, but that's what he thought you were doing. You're only hyping up Ole Miss to be like, well, what happened? You guys were supposed to be good stuff come November.
0: Yeah.
1: You're doing that, though, aren't you?
0: I am not doing that, unfortunately.
1: I know how your brain operates. There's some scheming going on over there.
0: It's all on the up and up, I promise.
1: It's all part of your plan. No, we're glad you guys are with us on this. Oh, gosh, hey, Dad, is it the last day of June? It is the last day of June. That just hit
0: 100%.
1: Me. 100%. And we are glad you are here. I saw a story in The Athletic. It was really cool. It was a feature about a uniform company that did those insane college football uniforms back in the 90s.
0: Mm-hmm.
1: And like kind of a oral history on how that happened and how the uniforms came to be. They were all horrendous, but also kind of glorious at the same time.
0: Mm-hmm.
1: I want to turn that in inspiration to Brian Haydad and Michael Borky are the uniform czars for State and Ole Miss. We've got three changes, executive orders that we can issue, and they have to change them. What would they be for your college football fix?
0: The college football fix is driven by your Mississippi Ford dealers. Built Ford Tough. That's the best-selling truck in America, the Ford F-150. Don't waste anybody's time, certainly not your own. If you're looking for a new truck, there's only one place to go. That's your Mississippi Ford dealers today. Thank you for your attention to this matter.
1: All right. Brian Haydad, you are the uniform czar for Mississippi State football. What you say goes.
0: Mm.
1: You make changes, they do them. What are the changes that are made by you on the uniforms?
0: Already got one. I mean, it's already done. I got those helmets taken care of.
1: Are we sure that it's done? Because somebody asked yesterday, what happened to the State script? Is that gone?
0: It's still an Athletic logo, but I don't think it's going to be on the helmet. You'll still see it on like basketball jerseys. You'll still see it on baseball jerseys, but I don't think you'll see it on football helmets. I could be wrong. I don't mind it. I like the State logo, State script logo, but I like the interlocking better. We're going to put something on the front of the jersey. State's jersey is just naked up top. It has the number, and then there's nothing there. I want a State on there. Not the cursive either, just State. Block print, State. I don't want to go back to Miss State. I'm not a big fan of that. Just State works for me. I want that. That's one. Two, we're going to have a bonfire on campus. And that's where the maroon pants are going to go. We're never wearing maroon pants again at Mississippi State. No more all maroon. No more white. The only maroon pant logo I like is maroon helmet, white jersey, maroon pant. I can live with that. But for the most part, I know. Let's just move forward like that. And we're gonna get rid of the maroon pants. Maroon and white, maybe occasionally maroon and gray. I wouldn't mind a silver pant, to be honest with you. But we'll just, you know, maroon, white pants, gray pants, that's it. And then what would three be? Okay, three is just like a little touch I want. Just a little touch. I want a cowbell somewhere in the uniform. Like, can you put it on the hip? Or can you get it, do a cowbell patch on the jersey? I don't know, but I would love, that's the State's most unique tradition. I would like to see that incorporated into the uniform somehow. So if you said I had three, that's where we're going to go.
1: Okay, I like it. State fans, what do you think? Did Haydad do a good job? Let us know on the C Spire text line, 601-879-4395. All right. For Ole Miss, my number one, the thing that I would do immediately right now, the white helmet, red jersey, white pants combination would never appear again. It would be gone forever. I would lobby to the state government to have Tate Reeves on his way out of office issue some kind of... Can governors do executive orders? I don't know if they can or can't. I would lobby to make it illegal to ever wear that combination again. It doesn't look like you. You look like Wisconsin. You're not Wisconsin. Never wear that again.
0: Okay.
1: Gone forever.
0: I think white helmets at Ole Miss are bad. Maybe the all-white, but
1: that's good ones were the ones that they wore in the Sugar Bowl where they had the red and the powder blue outline and stuff, but they've okay. got this... It's a white helmet with one red stripe and then just a red script Ole Miss, and it's just, it doesn't look like you. You look like a poor man's Wisconsin, and you're not. So get rid of those forever. Number two, the pants. You have a athletic budget of over $150 million. You can afford, and Nike can provide for you somehow, multiple pairs of white pants that can go with multiple uniforms. You can wear white pants with powder blue stripes with the powder blue jersey. You can wear white pants with navy blue stripes with the navy blue jersey, or and so on and so forth. The solid white practice pants, those can go away too. You can have multiple pairs of them. My high school team had three different pairs of pants, and I went to a public school, not a particularly like high-end one either. And we had multiple uniform pants. I feel like an SEC team can do that too.
0: My high school, 1A high school in Mississippi, we had two pairs of pants.
1: You can do that. And then finally, less powder blue. You have to get rid of them. They're nice looking. The powder blue tops are nice looking. The white, the road powder blue jerseys, I'll join you at the bonfire, hey, Dad, and those can go in there. Those can be gone too. Mm-hmm. But... The powder blue jerseys are nice. They look good. The recruits like them. Fan base likes the color. That color has a cool historical component with you know the mistake on the painting the helmets, and it's got an interesting story.
0: Yeah.
1: So keep it. But that's a special uniform. That's a one or two game a year uniform. Not that's every game.
0: LSU every time. Powder blue helmet, red jersey. White pants or silver pants or white pants, yes. Whatever you want to do.
1: Yes, exactly.
0: That's, every time you play LSU, that's what you're wearing. No question.
1: So just
0: also, can I get one? Can I get one for
1: sure? Absolutely, go for
0: I
1: it.
0: I want. This was the thing they did back when I was a kid. When Ole Miss was the home team in the Egg Bowl, they would switch jerseys at halftime. They played first half in red or the first half in blue and second half in red, and it always got there. And I hate to say this, right, because I don't want Ole Miss to win Egg Bowls. But their fans would get so fired up when they saw those red jerseys coming out of the tunnel for the second half. I always thought that was a cool tradition. Just go back to it.
1: That is really cool.
0: Yeah.
1: I wonder why they stopped.
0: I don't know. Because they stopped playing in Jackson, I guess. I don't know.
1: Somebody asked, why not the cowbell under the front collar?
0: I don't mind that. A little cowbell like right that. There. I don't mind that. Just somewhere on the uniform. It should just be maybe on the sleeve, maybe on the hip. I don't know.
1: Somebody says, admit it, Ole Miss's uniforms are way better than State's. I'm trying to scroll up to see what his allegiance is.
0: I mean, I could probably figure it out.
1: He went to the Air Force Academy.
0: Oh.
1: Thank you for your service. We appreciate you. Hey, Dad, there is no indication of his fan preference.
0: People don't like your suggestions, by the way. With the uniform talk, you guys are misunderstanding the unis. This person is apparently an ex-Ole Miss equipment manager. So grateful Borky has no powers at Ole Miss regarding the uniforms. I can get behind option one, but the rest of your ideas are rubbish.
1: So you only want white solid pants? I'm confused. I want more pants. That's a, you know.
0: Where did you get those pants? At the...
1: Pants
0: store?
1: A lot of your messages have come in, as you can imagine. We will get to those when we come back. Sports Talk Mississippi. Pearl River Resort Studio. 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

0: 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Brian Hayden and Michael Borky here with you on a Tuesday.
1: People are mad.
0: Somebody doesn't like Jeff Lebby's rope hat. I'm not a rope hat guy. We've been having this debate on Thunder and Lightning for quite some time. But those rope hats have been controversial. There have been some people who like really, really like them, and there are some people who don't.
2: They're not for everybody.
0: Yeah. How about this here? Ole Miss fan. Maybe a red helmet with Navy script and stripe. That would be cool with the Navy top. I don't think Ole Miss will ever have a red helmet. I just can't see it.
2: No. I mean, I have the stance of, if Ohio State is not too good for alternate uniforms, you are not either.
0: Mm-hmm.
2: So Ole Miss has great uniforms and a good logo, and like it all makes sense and it works. But you can step out sometimes and do some alternates, and the Realtree thing makes sense for one very specific reason. Whether or not they make the ugliest helmet of all time or the best one, certain things you just got to kind of do if somebody's going to help you out in this era. Slapping a helmet on one game a year is probably a nice way to thank them for what they are doing. So I don't mind stepping out in that way.
0: Right.
2: But they have strayed too far away from what they are, especially with the road white with the powder numbers and stripes. That you don't even look like Ole Miss when you wear those uniforms. You don't even look like it. I would get rid of the white helmet altogether. I would, but especially those red logos. Gone. Throw them away. Sell them to people at College Corner and let them put them on the back of their cars if you want. But no more helmets. Somebody says Ole Miss needs to get rid of the white pants altogether. So I've got somebody on my team now. Anybody over 35 years of age grew up with Ole Miss wearing not white, not silver, but gray pants. They look awesome with both the red and the navy jerseys. I feel like they would look good with the powder blue also. I would have to see that. I could get there, but the problem with the gray pants is they have a navy stripe.
0: Yeah.
2: But unless it's impossible to create pants, maybe you put a powder stripe right there and everybody's happy.
0: It's not impossible to create pants. There are pants stores.
2: There are. There quite literally are.
0: Yeah.
2: And they'll make custom stuff for you. And amazing how that works. Somebody says State needs to wear black helmets with maroon jerseys.
0: No, that's a terrible look. State did that once. It's not. No, I'm sorry. They went the other way around. They went maroon helmet, black jersey. Awful. I don't think maroon and black is a good combo.
2: Gibb, who's a State fan and
0: don't lie,
2: and an Auburn fan.
0: Well, that's all he is.
2: I thought he was a State guy too.
0: Well, those days are over.
2: Really? He has abandoned State for Auburn.
0: Well, I don't know if he's done it. I'm telling you, we have on our end. We have cut him out.
2: I see.
0: Like a virus.
2: He says the powder helmet, red jersey, gray pants are some of the best uniforms in football, and they rarely get worn nowadays. Well, I mean, truthfully, you can thank Lane Kiffin for that. That is a direct correlation between the uniforms that are worn and Lane Kiffin. I like powder, like I said before, though. The uniforms, less of those, because that look is awesome. In week three, if they're not running out of the tunnel wearing that, then somebody failed somewhere along the way.
0: Yeah.
2: Aesthetics are, I mean, truly, when we talk about uniforms because it's the last day of June, but how often do you remember what the team was wearing during iconic moments? You know, that's part of the memory.
0: Yeah, for sure.
2: Is the way it looked. Not just what happened. Somebody says bring back the gray jersey from the 2010 era. I don't think those will ever see the light of day again.
0: Never again will those be shown. What an awful idea.
2: And then they didn't win in them, did they? They lost every game.
0: They've never won in them, yeah.
2: That was the game, though, where the referee in Tuscaloosa looked back at the marker and moved the football to make sure that he was given a first down. He spotted the ball. I think that was the game where he spotted the ball and then put the ball down and then looked behind him and realized that he spotted it short of a first down and moved the ball.
0: That was an Alabama game, wasn't it?
2: Yeah, in Tuscaloosa.
0: But
2: Ole Miss was wearing that, yeah.
0: Why would they have been wearing gray on the road? I don't think that's right.
2: I'm fairly certain that's...
0: Well, now you got me curious. I always, when I think about that, I think of the gif of the guy where, like, He moves the ball. There's a bag of money there. I always thought that was funny. Were they wearing the gray? Gray jerseys were sold off in 2013. Well, there you go.
2: Oh, they didn't wear. So, what year did they wear the gray? So they did it against Cam Newton.
0: So Cam Newton's the game that I remember.
2: Okay, they didn't do it in Tuscaloosa, but they wore.
0: I thought the outcry from the first game of that Auburn game was so high that they were like, let's not ever do this again. Just wore gray at Georgia that year.
2: Okay, that must be what I'm thinking then. They wore them at Georgia. Okay.
0: I have no memory of that. I remember the Auburn game, but that's it.
2: No, they wore them against Alabama. I am right. Okay, because I see a picture right here of Bo Wallace and Jeff Scott lined up across from an Alabama defensive lineman. They absolutely wore those in Tuscaloosa. I don't know how they were able to pull that off, but maybe they got a special exemption or something.
0: Yeah.
2: Jeff Scott, one of those guys, by the way, that he's not going to be the greatest running back of all time or anything, but he was a fun little player.
0: Good player. Had that great play against Vanderbilt that won that week one game. That was a crazy game at Nashville. And I guess that was 2013.
2: It was. Yeah, I still give one of my friends a lot of crap because I was watching with him, and the second they handed the football off, he yells, "What are you doing?" He was mad at the play call.
0: Yeah.
2: And Jeff Scott goes,
0: like one of those 3-point shots. You're like, no, yes. Hey, you said earlier, by the way, the Pelicans aren't doing anything. They just signed DeAndre Jordan.
2: He was already on the team, wasn't he?
0: They just re-signed DeAndre Jordan.
2: Yeah, he was on the team.
0: You what are you talking about? They're not doing anything. That's a big move.
2: Yeah. That's like being on life support and a finger twitches or something.
0: Here we go. Back to the C Spire text line. So that okay, somebody sent an idea for the jersey. No problem. That cowbell is way too big. Way too big. We got to get that smaller. Other than that, that's not that bad. Black should be outlaw for state uniforms. I disagree with that entirely. I thought the all black they wore in the bowl game this year was sweet. Big fan of that. Plus the players love it. I thought the blackout with the state script, those logos, those uniforms looked really good. I thought. Yeah,
2: I don't. I agree. Actually,
0: we should. Nobody. Almost everybody has a black alternate nowadays, or most everybody. Like, would Ole Miss ever do an all black?
2: What would be the accent colors if you wanted to go that route?
0: You got
2: to
0: go.
2: Remember when Georgia did it and
0: Yeah, they got it.
2: That didn't go well.
0: I don't know. Or you just do a black jersey.
2: No, you can't do black because you already step out alternate color with powder blue.
0: Black
2: anyway.
0: Jersey, navy blue helmet. White pants.
2: Are you okay?
0: I'm just asking. Black jersey, powder blue helmet. I don't know.
2: A few references to gold uniforms. When is the last? What year is the last year there was gold? 2019 was last year.
0: Yeah. Why do you think, won? By the way, it's the two times state has won gold at home. They've won. You should want that. They wore it on the road in 2012 and lost, but other than that.
2: Somebody says, worst ever was the Presbyterian game. Red top, blue pants, blue helmet. I remember that game because I think that was the game after.
0: Oh, those blue pants that had Ole Miss down the
2: Rebels,
0: leg.
2: Even worse.
0: Oh, Rebels, that was so bad.
2: That was the game after Treadwell got hurt. And they're playing Presbyterian. And my high school quarterback was playing for Presbyterian, but he wasn't playing quarterback. He was returning kicks.
0: Mm-hmm.
2: Jeremiah Mackey was his name. His brother played at North Carolina, but he was out there returning kicks for Presbyterian, and I went up there to go watch him. Yeah, they wore that. There was a Vanderbilt game a couple years ago where they wore the powder helmets mm-hmm. with the navy blue, and that never again. Don't do that ever again. I know there's some history with that. But
0: there is some history, yeah.
2: Sometimes, you know, not every historical uniform needs to be revisited.
0: No, 100%. No, for sure.
2: That's one. I'm with you, though. I like the state in black because baseball does it. Basketball's got good-looking black uniforms. Yeah. I know it's not an official color, but maybe
0: it
2: should be.
0: It just works, yeah. I don't have a problem with it.
2: It's a really good color with maroon and white accents to it as well. It really, yeah, it's a good aesthetic.
0: Yeah.
2: Sports Talk, Mississippi. It's June 30th. Why not? We'll be back. Quit.

0: Please be advised. You may want to stop eating the following foods immediately. Broccoli, kale, bean sprouts, blueberries, quinoa, spinach.
1: Wait, what? 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
0: Turns out, not for everyone. Because what's healthy for one person can cause inflammation for another. And the only way to really know what your body needs is to listen to it.
1: Listen how?
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3: There he goes again. 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
3: That's what we all want.
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11: You are listening to Super Talk News. I'm Caleb Saylor. A former city official in Prentice is accused of embezzling nearly $470,000 in taxpayer money. State Auditor Shad White announced on Tuesday that his team took Dana Jones, former Prentice city clerk, into custody for allegedly misspending public money while serving as an elected official. Jones is said to have used the money to pay off credit card debts and to write checks that she could cash for personal use. In light of the arrest and allegations, Prentice Mayor Tony

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0: back on Sports Talk Mississippi. Brian Hannah and Michael Borky here with you on a Tuesday afternoon. It's devolved into fashion talk, though.
1: Yeah, I like it. I like uniforms.
0: I'm a fan.
1: I love stadium architecture. I think in a past life I was some kind of architect because I will just stare at pictures of stadiums all day long.
0: Okay. So then, aesthetically, what's your favorite stadium?
1: Ooh, great question. It depends on what you're going for. I think Notre Dame Stadium is beautiful.
0: So simple.
1: It's so simple, but yet the brick and the stonework on the outside of it really make it look nice. They finally modernized it just enough to where it looks like it's 2026, but they didn't lose its old school touch. Love Notre Dame Stadium the way it looks. Mm-hmm. I think Kyle Field's an abomination.
0: Mm.
1: It's asymmetrical.
0: It is.
1: All four sides are different.
0: There's another stadium like that.
1: Vaught Hemingway Stadium is four different ADs with four different projects with no vision of the future. That will be corrected soon. Ole Miss has not released the renderings yet. We were supposed to get them last month, so I don't know what the holdup is, but those are coming. Because they're going to put shovels in ground soon, actually. But anyway, yeah, Kyle Field is one of the worst. I know it's nice and big and all that, but visually it looks awful. To be honest with you, I really like Bryant-Denny.
0: Bryant-Denny is a very aesthetically pleasing. It's because it's symmetrical.
1: It's symmetrical. You've got, in the upper decks, you've got the awnings. Both end zones look the exact same. That is a very, forgive the way this is going to sound, it's a very pretty stadium.
0: Yeah. No, I agree. Like, and that didn't used to be that way.
1: No.
0: Like, Bryant-Denny 20 years ago did not look the way it looks now. And now it just looks, it looks very NFL-esque, in my opinion.
1: Somebody says Camden Yards was designed by a Mississippi State graduate. That's really cool.
0: Yeah, that's true.
1: I did not know that.
0: Yeah. What is her name? She's one of the top ballpark architects out there.
1: That's really cool.
0: What's her name? Janet Marie Smith. There she is. Yeah, she designed Camden Yards. And she oversaw projects for the Braves, the Red Sox, and the Dodgers. And right now she's, can't all be winners, I guess, Janet. But she's now the Vice President of Planning Development for the Dodgers.
1: Oh, no.
0: Gosh.
1: Or. Yeah,
0: so she led the project to convert Turner Field into the Olympic Stadium.
1: Wow.

0: That's really cool.
1: Yeah.
0: Yeah, from Jackson, Mississippi. Really accomplished architecture. Yes. That is awesome.
1: Yeah, Mississippi State has a great architecture school.
0: Still at it, too. I mean, I know she's with the Dodgers now, but I mean, that... That's it. I'm looking at the pictures now of the stadium. Is it, Worcester? Worcester, Massachusetts?
1: Worcester.
0: Yeah.
1: Worcester, Mass.
0: Did the stadium there, too. Looks really nice.
1: Yeah.
0: That's awesome. Somebody says maybe we need to hit her up for some NIL money.
1: I mean, I'm sure that they have. I'll put it that way.
0: Somebody says the Dodgers have a bad, you know what, fan area.
1: Take your word for it. You never catch me in Dodger Stadium.
0: Your favorite LSU fan says once Lane starts winning, they will close the north end zone and make Tiger Stadium more symmetrical. The problem is they don't need another seat. Even logistically, they're having a hard time getting that many people to go to the games now. They've got to improve traffic flow in and out of the town of Baton Rouge before they start putting more seats in the stadium. I've heard Matt Moscona talk about that because they've had big games over the last few years that haven't been true sellouts, and people have been wondering why. It's because to sit in the upper decks, it's such a pain in the butt to get there.
1: Yeah,
0: they've got to make that a little bit easier first, and that's an everybody problem too. I mean, you almost fans know what I'm talking about. I went to a game last year where sat in the car trying to leave the parking lot, and the car did not move out of the parking lot for 45 minutes. Did not take I left it in park because I wasn't going to put my foot on the gas or on the brake the entire time.
1: Right.
0: Did not take my car out of park for 45 minutes before I moved it all.
1: It happens.
0: And that's everywhere. It's tough.
1: That's not an Ole Miss or LSU what's the word I'm looking for? Unique to them kind of experience.
0: Mm-hmm.
1: Everywhere you go, there's traffic issues. There's not enough park. Because we're playing these games on college campuses that were not designed to hold 60,000, 70,000, in some cases 100,000 extra people. You know, 40 years ago, at this time 40 years ago, Davis Wade Stadium held 41,200. I bet the parking and the traffic was bad then. Now it holds over 62,000.
0: Yeah.
1: Vaught Hemingway was the same way. In 1986, it held 42.7. Now it holds almost 67, right?
0: Yeah.
1: It's just not built for that. Tiger Stadium in 1986 was probably 82,000 seats. Now it's 102,000 seats. They didn't build 20,000 parking spots. They didn't widen anybody's lanes in Baton Rouge. They just said, figure it out. So, there you go.
0: There you go. Brian, what do you think the odds? You have. Say that again.
1: Who?
0: You.
1: Brian?
0: I'm reading the text.
1: I thought we were friends, Borky.
0: Is that Matthew Maniscalco's son not turning pro? Maniscalco.
1: I feel pretty confident he'll be drafted high enough to go. Had a great MLB combine. They've been talking about this guy, and all indications are he's ready to go pro. He wants to go pro. He doesn't want to come to college. So. Just need a good friend with an orange vest to get out and let you out. That's a thing. If you get an orange vest, you can park wherever you want. Nobody will say anything. Come on, bring him in, and just walk away. It goes back to the old adage: if you act with confidence, you can do anything. If you act like you're supposed to be somewhere, even if you're not supposed to be, if you act like you are, nobody will say anything to you. You walk around in a building, you're looking around, you look shifty and all that. People are like, hey, who can I help you? But if you just walk with a confident stride, nobody's saying a word.
0: My dad did that once. He was on a business trip and was staying in the same hotel that a high-profile politician on election night was having their election party.
1: Mm-hmm.
0: And they had – it wasn't Secret Service. He wasn't a president. But,
1: right. Yeah, it's security.
0: Had a ton of security and stuff. And my dad, he was on a business trip. He was wearing a suit. He just walked down to the party, walked in, grabbed a beer. At some point, he was walking around shaking hands with people and shook my dad's hand and said, thank you for your support, your donations, and all that stuff. And my dad didn't vote for him, didn't live in the state, didn't donate, but he just was wearing a suit, walked in, and
1: That's the other side of that. Yeah, acting with confidence, but you're wearing a suit, nobody's questioning anything, guys. Get away with whatever you want.
0: That orange vest thing, though, I need to just keep one in my car.
1: If you keep an orange or like a one of those, you know, fluorescent yellow or green vests, and if you have a traffic cone, you can go anywhere you want in the world. Just, you know, just get, you got to have somebody get out there ahead of time, put a traffic cone down. Just stay. If think about it like this. Let's say you're at Vaught Hemingway, right? You want to park as close to the stadium as you can, where there's not necessarily a person, right?
0: Mm-hmm.
1: You find a parking spot. You get somebody out there ahead of time who's just standing in that parking spot. There's a traffic cone and they're wearing a vest. Who's going to tell them to move?
0: Nobody.
1: So you just pull in, park. But the guy puts the vest and the cone back in the car, and you're good to go. Nobody's moving that. Crime talk Mississippi right here, but it is what it is.
0: You know where that'll really work, too? Places like the beach.
1: Oh, yeah.
0: Where if you're at like a condo that's a few blocks away from the beach and you need somebody just to save a spot so you can park right there.
1: Yeah.
0: There's traffic cones at... I was at Home Depot the other
1: day.
0: They
1: sell them, yeah.
0: I need to just go buy one. You're so smart. This could change everything for us.
1: It's a true story. Yeah, we all the time we're like going on these remotes, like, can you hold a parking spot for us? Oh, I'm not sure. Okay, we'll do it ourselves.
0: Just put a cone out there.
1: Tell Gary to go get a cone.
0: We need to stock Gary with some cones and just put the cones there.
1: Yeah. Nobody's going to say anything.
0: I mean, a local police officer's not going to care either. He's got more important things to deal with.
1: If a local police officer drove by a parking spot and there was a traffic cone there, he would assume someone who meant to put it there put it there. He would never assume that's Michael Borky just trying to get a parking spot for this remote this afternoon. Nobody would ever say anything.
0: The only thing...
1: Oh, goodness. You keep a hard hat and a clipboard, you might legitimately get into, like, a control panel or something. You know,
0: there's guys on YouTube that will bring, like, ladders or something to the gates of stadiums, and they will just walk right in. They'll have a hat, a vest, they'll carry a ladder.
1: You've seen Breaking Bad or Better Call Saul or Mike, mm-hmm. just like... He gets a credential or he steals a credential from somebody and he just walks around telling people what they're doing wrong about their job. You could pull that off. You walk around with a vest, a hard hat, and a clipboard. You could be like, we got security violations all over this place, Jim. What are we going to do about it? A $20 bill will also get you into Bulldog. You're right about that. I can't tell you how people have been mad because, oh, yeah, we're out of parking. I paid for a parking pass here. Sorry, we're out of parking. Why? Because somebody did that. They gave him $20 and... Just let them in.
0: We'll wrap the show up with you next.
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8: 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That whenever any form of government becomes destructive of these ends, it is the right of the people to alter or to abolish it. We therefore solemnly publish and declare that these United Colonies are and of right ought to be free and independent states. And for the support of this declaration, with a firm reliance on the protection of divine providence, we mutually pledge to each other our lives, our fortunes, and our sacred honor.
9: 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Happy Independence Day, America 250.
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0: college football, tailgating playlists, uniform discussion, and then talk to you how to get into any building or any parking spot you want in America. I'd like to know who they were.
1: We nailed it.
0: Sports Talk Mississippi with Brian Haydad and Michael Borky.
1: In terms of shows in late June,
0: this was one of them.
1: And here's the thing. We could have done Mount Rushmore.
0: Oh, God.
1: We could have done, you know, manufactured BS to BS about if we wanted to, but we had fun.
0: We did. I thought so.
1: Although, this is the pro move, by the way.
0: Hmm.
1: Uncle took his maroon golf cart with Mississippi State stickers on it, and the campus police let him drive everywhere on game day. If you live in town, get yourself a golf cart, put university logos on it, and you are exactly right.
0: That's correct, yeah.
1: Nobody
0: If I saw somebody in a maroon golf cart with a M, especially if it's the banner, M on there, and they're wearing like an MSU polo, buddy, I just assume you work for the university.
1: Yep.
0: And so if you park, you know, wherever.
1: Up on the curb, it doesn't matter.
0: You literally could park on the curb, and nobody's going to be like, all right, that guy obviously works here. You come out of Barnes & Noble with two bags, you're like, oh, it's for somebody. Don't worry.
1: You could leave it in the grass. Maybe people think you've got recruits with you or something.
0: You're right. You're correct.
1: And what you really could do, you could get people to pay you to shuttle them on and off campus.
0: You could.
1: You make a killing doing that.
0: Agreed.
1: You're welcome for the idea. Commissions you can send our way if you want to.
0: As you should, yeah.
1: Somebody says I could use my post office credentials and get anywhere. Ooh, that's a good one too.
0: That's a real good one, yeah.
1: Who wouldn't let you in with, hey, I got to deliver this?
0: Yeah.
1: Just carry a box with you at all times.
0: A box that had like tape on it and, you know, like a sticker on it that, you know, looked like a shipping label, you could get it anywhere in America. Hey, I'm delivering this. Throw it away.
1: Yeah, you really could put anything in a lanyard too. Anything.
0: Yeah,
1: doesn't matter what it is.
0: Yeah, you can buy lanyards. Like I have let's gotta be clear. The lanyard is actually the thing that holds it on your neck. It's not the credential. The credential is the credential.
1: Yes.
0: But I have a lanyard, you know, from football that says Mississippi State. I could just as easily, you know, change it from media to all access. Not that I would ever do that, Zach Selman or Brandon Langlois, if you're listening.
1: No, we never.
0: I play by the rules. I don't have any problems. I'm not saying anybody should do these things. I'm simply saying they're doable.
1: That's all. Yeah.
0: Well, I saw somebody with a hard hat, a security vest, a lanyard, a clipboard, and a traffic cone. I would just assume that they are the president of the United States at that point. They're like, whatever this guy says goes.
1: You get away with anything.
0: Yeah. You rule the world.
1: man. 608,
0: you need a good friend with an orange vest to get out and let you. That's exactly correct. Like, if you are, especially, that's the other side of that, too, is getting out of traffic. If I've got an orange vest on and I just run out in the middle of the street, like, all right, this guy, he can go. You can go. Who's going to say anything? You run up, catch the car. By the time they say anything, you're gone.
1: Pretty much. What other crimes can we encourage people to commit today?
0: Mm-hmm. I don't know. There's a guy on YouTube that got into Disney World wearing vests and carrying a big box on a dolly. Their goal was to see who could stay at the resort without getting caught. One of them did. Ball game crashers. Turn these pictures into me and Borky. Borky is absolutely Owen Wilson in that picture, and I'll be Vince Vaughn.
1: Yeah, but I'm taller.
0: Yeah, I know, but it's gonna be the way it's got to work. So,
1: I have never crashed a wedding. I want to.
0: I've never done it. No,
1: I've been to a wedding where the girl had a plus one, and she broke up with him at the very last minute.
0: Very nice.
1: And so I wasn't really invited to the wedding, but I kind of was.
0: I went to a wedding. I was invited, and the wedding was going on. And we're like an hour away from like, we need to go get up and get dressed and go to the wedding. We're sitting by the pool drinking beer. And we just said, what if we didn't go? And we didn't go to the wedding, but we went to the reception. And so like the groom was like, we didn't see. I was like, oh, we got there a little late. We were in the back.
1: Yeah, I was there. You were
0: in the back.
1: You were focused.
0: I came clean to him about like 8 years later. It's like, it's fine.
1: He probably didn't care, did he?
0: Well, he screwed me at that, at the reception. I thought it was bacon wrapped scallops. It was bacon wrapped water chestnuts. Okay. That is so disappointing.
1: Why is that ever an option?
0: A top five disappointment of my life was biting into that and it was crunchy. I was like, you got to be kidding me.
1: Why is that ever an option? That was Nobody wants those.
0: The wedding where I discovered Yingling Lager. Ooh. I had never had it before. And like a buddy of mine was like, you're going to like this. I drank. They put a tea box on that country club by the time I got done with my name on it.
1: We'll see you guys tomorrow at 3. Thank you for indulging us on this last day of June. We're having fun this summer. Hope you are as well. From the Pearl River Resort Studio, you guys have a good night. We'll see you tomorrow.

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1: Fox News, I'm John Saucier. The Supreme Court upholding birthright citizenship, claiming most babies born on American soil are citizens, regardless of where their parents are from. Border czar Tom Holman tells Fox he's worried this ruling will lead to birth tourism.
2: So we have U.S. citizens by the thousands and just continued by the millions living in countries that I think are adversaries to us that can come here and have an impact on how this country is run.
1: At a rally in New York City led by those who brought the case to the Supreme Court, Marat Aradeh is president and CEO of the New York Immigration Coalition.
3: Today's ruling means that hundreds of thousands of families can breathe a little bit easier and know that their child is here to stay.
1: Chief Justice John Roberts said in the court's ruling, the framers of the 14th Amendment extended citizenship to every freeborn person in this land. On Truth Social, President Trump's calls on Congress to end, quote, expensive and unfair to our country birthright citizenship. 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
2: I can tell you that there's a lot of people talking, Department of Labor, Department of Agriculture, Department of Homeland Security, talking about options. Nothing's been settled.
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4: There were betting lines on high school football last night. 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High school sports, the Little League World Series, having betting lines. We need to put our foot down and say, okay, enough is enough.
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6: With Super Talk News, I'm JT Mitchell. Bond has been denied for two men police believe shot and killed two adult sisters and a two-year-old child in Jackson over the weekend. Cornelius Carter and Jordan Carter, both 28 but unrelated, are facing charges of murder after the shooting happened Saturday inside a home on Queen Alexander Street. Earlier today, a municipal court judge said they'll stay behind bars until at least their next court appearance. The victims of the shooting were 30-year-old Erica Weathersby, 25-year-old Kiana Weathersby, and Kiana's toddler son, Kamari Gibbons. Police do think the shooting was targeted, saying other suspects could be arrested as the investigation continues. Gas prices are slowly dropping ahead of July 4th. The latest state average for a gallon of regular fuel is $3.45, 7 cents cheaper than a week ago, 40 cents cheaper than a month ago, but 74 cents higher than a year ago.
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6: A North Carolina man walking the entire outline of the continental U.S. recently found himself in Mississippi. Justin Glowacki with the Roy Howard Community Journalism Center reports.
9: Jack Cadis walked into Goshen with a backpack, several phones, and a plan that could take years to finish.
10: I got here on foot. People don't know that I'm walking an outline of the United States.
9: Cadis is a 22-year-old from Charlotte, North Carolina. His journey began in January at the North Carolina-Virginia state line along the Atlantic coast. Since then, he's walked through the Carolinas, Georgia, Florida, Alabama, and now Mississippi. Before the journey, Cadis worked at a Jersey Mike's in Raleigh. He says he started walking because he felt like he needed something different.
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24: Hey, welcome back to the Lars Larson Show. It's a pleasure to be with you on a Tuesday. Always glad to get to your phone calls and emails. And there is a lot to talk about today. Two major U.S. Supreme Court decisions today. One very, very good about trans athletes and states that have banned them from competing against girls in sports. That's a great decision. Number two, the decision on birthright citizenship, which is one of the worst things that's ever happened in America. And there are ways to deal with it immediately. Number one, we've got to make sure that this country stops having so many people who are born in this country to become automatic citizens, 320,000 of them every single year. And does that make any sense that now the Supreme Court has said those kids are automatically to be considered citizens? And before you suggest, well, maybe we should have the United States Congress address this, the way the Supreme Court made this decision, you can't address it much through legislation. If you want to really make a change in birthright citizenship, and Speaker Mike Johnson talked about that today, it's going to take an amendment to the Constitution. And there's a reason that there are only 27 times that the U.S. Constitution has ever been amended, because it's very, very difficult. If you don't believe me, talk to some of the people who tried for decades. I thought they were wrong to try and do it, because I didn't think it was necessary. But the ERA, the Equal Rights Amendment, they tried for decades to get that thing passed. They could not get the required number of states to ratify it. Now, do I think we needed the ERA? No. I thought we already had a constitution that says that all are to be treated equally under the law. I don't think we needed the ERA. But there were people who tried for decades to get that done. It didn't happen. How would it have to happen? You'd have to pass a piece of legislation by a two-thirds majority vote in the House, a two-thirds majority vote in the Senate, and then it would go to the states. And three-quarters of them, 37 of them, would have to vote for ratification of it to make it happen. Is that likely to happen in less than, say, a decade? Not likely at all. But I will tell you what can be done in the short run. Number one. We've got a sealed off southern border. That is, we're not letting illegal aliens into the country. And then when it comes to the illegal aliens who are already here, and there we're talking in all likelihood the better part of 25 million illegal aliens, they need to go. They need to leave the country altogether. Now, we've got two and a half more years of Donald Trump. So is he likely to get that done in the next 2.5 years? Not likely. But could we make sure that Americans start to demand that our country has solid borders and that only people who are legally in the country get a chance to stay? The fact is, we've seen what happens when business and industry gets used to a steady supply of cheap, available labor in the form of illegal aliens. Even Republicans like it. Even conservatives like it. I don't like it. But then again, you talk to farmers, you talk to ranchers, you talk to dairymen, you talk to people who are employing folks to do hard physical jobs, they're going to tell you they love having illegal aliens. In the same way that the original Democrats back in the 1800s, they loved their slaves. And boy, were they angry when a Republican president named Lincoln took their slaves away. And these days, they're complaining right now. In fact, I'm already seeing that there are folks who are giving up the crops on their farms because they say they can't hire the people necessary to be able to harvest those crops. This, to me, reminds me of the arguments that were made before the Civil War in the 1800s, where farmers and folks in the South were saying, we can't possibly run things without a supply of slave labor. I think that's untrue. I think it's a slight on America. It's actually an insult to America to say that America only works if it has slave labor or illegal aliens. That should be viewed by any real American as an insulting indictment of our country, and we have a great country. But in any case, I want to welcome you to the show. If you want to join what we call the best conversation in talk journalism, it's here every day at 866-HEY-LARS. That's 866-439-5277. 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And coming up this hour, federal judges can overturn laws, block presidents, and reshape America. But who's supposed to keep them in check? Illinois families already pay some of the highest insurance premiums in the Midwest. Will Governor Pritzker's latest trans laws make it even worse? A devastating earthquake has devastated, deadly earthquake has devastated Venezuela. What role, if any, should the United States play in providing them some relief? Glad to get your calls at 866-HEY-LARS. That's 866-439-5277. Send your emails to talk@LarsLarson.com. Let's start with Bob in Connecticut. Hey, Bob, welcome to the program. What's on your mind?
1: Well, it's the 14th Amendment baby citizenship thing.
24: Sure.
1: That's a lot of questions. The last president of the country, the United States of America, was Ulysses S. Grant. In 1871, the Organic Act of 1871 created a government for the District of Columbia and the United States Federal Corporation.
24: I've heard this theory before, Bob, but does this really relate to today's Supreme Court decision?
1: Yes, because every law passed since 1871, starting with the second 13th Amendment, belongs not to the country, the United States of America, but to the United States Federal Corporation.
24: Then I have an uncomplicated question for you, Bob. I've heard the legal theory before. Have you been able to get any court in America to buy it?
1: Well, it's a matter of congressional record.
24: It doesn't matter. What matters, Bob, is if somebody says all these laws passed since the 1800s are invalid, if you can, you want to believe that, go ahead and believe it. Have you taken it to court and had a court uphold that and say that is in fact the law? I understand you've got an opinion on it. I understand you've read opinions of other people on it. But has anybody been willing to buy that opinion and say you're right? That's true.
1: Well, the Supreme Court's not going to because they're operating under the Act of 1871,
24: which means the theory is worth nothing, isn't it?
1: No, it's not a theory.
24: It's a circular argument. You're saying if I could ever prove to a court, which you've already admitted you can't prove to the court, that the entire government of the United States is invalid and all the laws passed for the last, I don't know, 150 years are invalid, except you can't get a single court to actually agree that that's the case. So then what is it other than just a theory?
1: It's something that was passed in 1871.
24: If it was law and it was enforced, then the entire federal government and all the laws passed the last 150 years would simply cease to exist, correct? But they haven't.
1: Correct.
24: Which means that if I had a theory that I am the emperor of the universe, but I can't get anybody to agree that I'm emperor of the universe, then what am I? I'm a talk show host. That's what I am. Because I'm not trying to be mean. I'm just suggesting people have all kinds of novel theories. And they say, but I can't prove any of them. Well, if you can't prove them, then they effectively don't exist, do they? In any case, I appreciate the phone call, believe me. A shout out to our friends in Baker City who catch my show Monday through Friday on KBKR. That's AM 1490. It is a pleasure to be with you. I'm always glad to get your phone calls and emails. Coming up in just a moment, the Constitution never promised judges a job for life, but only on good behavior. So is that, who's actually holding the bad ones accountable? I'm going to talk to one of my favorite members of the United States Congress. That's Louie Gohmert, coming up next on the Lars Larson Show.

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6: Welcome back to the Lars Larson Show. It's a pleasure to be with you, and it's a real pleasure to welcome back to the program, after far too long, Louie Gohmert, former United States member of Congress, currently serving as a senior fellow for political statesmanship with the David Horowitz Freedom Center. Mr. Gohmert, welcome back to the program. How are you, sir?
0: Well, I'm doing fine. What's with the Mr. Gohmert? What happened to Louie Glard?
6: Well, I'll call you Louie. I'm just trying, you know, on first reference, I just wanted to give you your due.
0: Louie.
6: But tell me this. I mean, we frequently hear that federal judges are appointed for life, and that's not technically true, is it?
0: That is not what the Constitution says, and thank you for going straight to it. No, the Constitution says, Article 3, Section 1, that they sit, and I'm quoting, during their good behavior. That's it. That's what they said for it. And a lot of people said, well, you know, and we got into this discussion during my 18 years on the Judiciary Committee, you know, well, but they got to commit treason, bribery, high crime, or misdemeanor. Well, if you do the research, that line really, it pertains more to the executive branch. And if you think about it, Lars, the founders were so smart, you know, and they figured, you know, you're going to elect some executive branch people that maybe they're borderline criminal. Let's require some crime to be committed before you can remove them. But judges, they ought to be at a higher standard. Let's say they only get to stay a judge during good behavior. And if you look back during the Jefferson administration, and I'm talking Thomas here, the first judge ever impeached by Congress, you know, that's voted to impeach by the House and then voted to be removed by the Senate, he had some bad rulings. But the big thing was, he was intoxicated on the bench.
6: He was
0: drunk on the bench. Yeah, that's not exactly treason, bribery, high crime, or misdemeanor. But anyway, so they voted him off the bench. And I'm not advocating that we come dragging in every judge just, you know, for any small misstatement. But there is this group, a small group of judges that clearly there are some that have been refusing to recuse themselves in cases where they clearly are very partial. They are very biased. And it's not just an ethical requirement. It's actually in federal law. And maybe we can't apply the law to the Supreme Court. There's arguments about that since the Constitution created them. But we certainly, as my constitutional law professor said, you know, Congress created every federal court except the Supreme Court. You bring them into the world, you can take them out of the world, you can get rid of courts, you can create new courts, you can change your jurisdiction. And we have just been negligent and not holding judges accountable for their bad actions and their bad behavior.
6: Louie, is that because it's a little cumbersome because you have to impeach those judges, like Alcee Hastings was impeached way back when, that you have to go through a long process? Should there be an easier way of policing the activities of these federal judges?
0: Yeah, it doesn't have to lead to impeachment, but it should at least require bringing judges in and questioning them. You know, one judge said, I never represented Jeffrey Epstein, and then the Epstein files came out, and it sure looks like he was taking orders from him and as a lawyer. And you've got people that expressed extreme hatred for Trump and his supporters, yet handle those cases. They need to be subpoenaed, brought in, put on the hot seat, and question them.
6: And this is by the Judiciary Committee or by the House or the Senate needs to do that?
0: Yes, exactly. And Daniel Greenfield, the new CEO of David Horowitz, we lost David last year, But yep. Daniel and I went and we visited with most of the House Judiciary members and talked to Jamie Comer, and he had said, hey, if the House Judiciary doesn't want to subpoena them, we sure will. But Senator Grassley said, and Ted Cruz is the chair of his subcommittee on oversight in Judiciary in the Senate, and they had invited Boasberg and another judge to come testify, and I said, well, and they refused. I said, why didn't you subpoena me? And Grassley said, because it takes 60 votes on the Senate floor to subpoena them. And I'm going, oh, yeah, that's going to be a problem getting that. And he said, what's it take in the House? I said, it just takes a majority of the committee. And he said, yeah, that's where it's going to have to be. And Grassley pointed out, and if you bring them in and that questioning leads in ultimately to impeachment, then some might argue, well, we've already shown bias because we brought them in first. So it really needs to be the House. Members of Congress need to bring these judges in. Now, there are a couple of people that said, well, yeah, but if we do that, then when the Democrats get in charge, you know, they may go after Clarence Thomas or Alito or Kavanaugh. I'm going, are you kidding? They went after them every chance they had.
6: They did.
0: This is trying to get the judiciary back reined in. And for heaven's sake, they're trying to stop President Trump at every turn. And it's got to be reined in. And this is the only way it's going to happen. And it's got to be members of the House Judiciary or Oversight bringing them in. And I guarantee you, if enough people contact their member of Congress and let them know you have got to subpoena these judges, these that are just way over the line with regard to their ethics, subpoena them, question them, put them on the hot seat, let them feel, let them squirm and answer these tough questions. And then that should rein some of this stuff in. And if it doesn't, then ultimately you could move to impeachment. And by the way, we've got a website, badjudges.org.
6: Badjudges.org. That's good. Louis, I've got a break, but that's Louis Gohmert, former member of Congress, badjudges.org, now a senior fellow for political statesmanship at the David Horowitz Freedom Center. Louis, it's always a pleasure to have you on the program. 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

0: I'm Chad Pergram with the Speaker's Lobby. Congress could soon determine the future of college sports. A Senate panel has now prepped a bill to regulate college sports. It's a congressional Hail Mary as senators address name, image, and likeness for athletes, compensation packages, and transfers between schools. Quote, college sports is in crisis, declared Senate Commerce Committee Chairman Ted Cruz of Texas. Quote, you've got to do something rapidly, said Democratic Colorado Senator John Hickenlooper. The full Senate plans to debate the bill in July. Establishing a nationwide payout framework is a key aspect of the deal. Lawmakers know that inaction could mean that moneyed major programs will simply outbid smaller schools. The bill also restricts athletes to one transfer between schools during a five-year period without penalty. Advocates for the legislation believe it protects student athletes. But there's skepticism. Republican Alabama Senator Tommy Tuberville is the only former Division I head football coach in the Senate. Tuberville likened the regulation bill to Obamacare for sports. With the Speaker's Lobby, Chad Pergram, Fox News.
1: 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Good Things with Rebecca Turner. 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
2: With Super Talk News, I'm JT Mitchell. Bond has been denied for two men police believe shot and killed two adult sisters and a two-year-old child in Jackson over the weekend. Cornelius Carter and Jordan Carter, both 28 but unrelated, are facing charges of murder after the shooting happened Saturday inside a home on Queen Alexander Street. Earlier today, a municipal court judge said they'll stay behind bars until at least their next court appearance. The victims of the shooting were 30-year-old Erica Weathersby, 25-year-old Kiana Weathersby, and Kiana's toddler son, Kamari Gibbons. Police do think the shooting was targeted, saying other suspects could be arrested as the investigation continues. Gas prices are slowly dropping ahead of July 4th. The latest state average for a gallon of regular fuel is $3.45, 7 cents cheaper than a week ago, 40 cents cheaper than a month ago, but 74 cents higher than a year ago.
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15: 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Dwight writes in, with today's question of the day. Lars, I'm pretty sure I know the answer, but do we have any recourse against the Supreme Court when they make decisions that are clearly not what the Founding Fathers intended? There's no way that they wanted us to grant citizenship to the entire planet as long as they're able to get a plane ticket here to have their baby on U.S. soil. Are we just screwed? Well, Dwight, the short answer is Congress can't fix it unless they amend the Constitution, because the way the Supreme Court decided this one, they said, if you are born to somebody, even a person, a mom, who is in the United States illegally, you are still automatically a U.S. citizen, which means just passing a law is not going to reverse that. But are there ways to address the problem? There are. Are they going to be tremendously effective? I don't know. Let's go to Damon. Hey, Damon.

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1: Wasn't on all the news channels, but there was and the protesters, they call them the protesters, but in this case, you know, the left, you know, it was more than protesting. They set up around her house.
2: Yeah.
1: And they were,
2: well, I mean, haven't all of this, the justices been threatened at one time or another? But when you take the job of being a Supreme Court justice, associate justice in the case of Amy Coney Barrett, don't you understand that? That is the nature of the job, and you're accepting that you will do the job until you decide to resign. And she could leave early if she wants to, but what she should not be doing is, if the previous caller is right, and she made this decision not because she thinks it's the right constitutional decision, but because she was afraid, because she was being threatened, then she ought to resign her post and be replaced as a member of the Supreme Court, shouldn't she?
1: Yes, but I also think that maybe she's in a position where she really can't resign and then
2: why not
1: over it or anything like that.
2: Why not?
1: I think
2: why couldn't she resign?
1: I think basically it's like strong arm extortion kind of tactic.
2: By extortion by whom?
1: Similar to what the mafia used to do.
2: Well, no, but who, you know, is it that is strong arming? You know, if your theory is that a member of the U.S. Supreme Court is being strong-armed into making decisions and not resigning, who is it that's doing this strong-arming? Other members of the court? The President of the United States? Members of the Congress? Who's doing it?
1: Just a simple answer would be the deep state, because when she called the police did not show up. There was no police. And so I'm kind of thinking, what kind of level would that take of involvement to where what they called the protesters were around her house?
2: Yeah.
1: And then.
2: Yeah, but here's the thing: you're citing reporting on this, and then saying, but the police never showed up. So you're saying reporters showed up to cover the story, but no police were ever there.
1: Her voice was on the radio saying, or not on the radio, but her voice was saying, where are the police? I've called the police, and they didn't show up, and she was crying.
2: Okay. Well, maybe your theory is right. I just find it a little bit far-fetched, the idea that somebody is a member of the United States Supreme Court, but they felt so threatened, not so threatened that they would quit the job and move on to something else, which any member of the Supreme Court could do. And by the way, Supreme Court justices, the associate justices, make about $200,000 a year. So if you worried that if somebody quit the Supreme Court, they wouldn't be able to find gainful employment, most of them, if they quit the court and went to work for almost any law firm in America as just a rainmaker, sit in the corner office, people would come by and say, gee, there's Amy Coney Barrett. She would make all kinds of money. I think that starting associates at some of the major law firms in the big cities of America make more than the U.S. Supreme Court associate justices make. But interesting theory if it's true. By the way, Dan writes in by email, Lars, I still listen to you, but I've had the pleasure to move to Idaho. But I had a thought today that had to be forwarded. The Democrats were for slavery, number one. They voted against the 13th, 14th, and 15th Amendments. They started the KKK. Well, I just figured out the following. They have not changed their opinions, only their tactics. They just want more. It's not that they no longer want black people to be slaves. It's that now they want socialism so they can make everybody into their slaves. And that is a truly disturbing idea. Should the president control every agency that wields executive power? Well, in this case, the Supreme Court yesterday gave President Trump sweeping new authority over approximately two dozen multi-member agencies that Congress intended to be independent. Except if you make an executive branch agency and you put it under the control of the executive, in this case, the president of the United States, it can't effectively be independent because it's part of a branch that is run by the President of the United States. The vote of 6 to 3.

3, the justice has struck down a federal law that bars the president from firing members of the Federal Trade Commission, except in cases of inefficiency, neglect of duty, or malfeasance in office. That law, a majority of the justices ruled, violates the constitutional separation of powers. And why would it do that? Because if the Congress can pass laws that hamstring the executive, then the president of the United States is no longer the head of the executive branch because he's subject to control by the Congress. I think the Supreme Court made the right call, and they should have done it. 866-439-5277. Send your emails to talk@LarsLarson.com. 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
1: Hey, welcome back to the Lars Larson Show. So, what is slowing down recovery efforts when it comes to going after the victims of the earthquakes in Venezuela? I thought we'd check in with Jeremy Locke. He's on the phone with us right now. And Jeremy is the co-founder of Aerial Recovery. Mr. Locke, thanks for taking the time.
2: Thank you so much for having me on. I really appreciate it.
1: Would you mind telling my audience what Aerial Recovery does and what it specializes in?
2: Yeah, absolutely. So Aerial Recovery is a 501c3 nonprofit out of Nashville, Tennessee. I co-founded it with my wife. I'm a retired special forces operator, 20 years in the U.S. Army.
1: Thank you.
2: And what we do at Aerial Recovery, oh, you're very welcome, sir, is we take veterans of the military and first responder community through our program called Heal the Heroes. Those that have been struggling with, to me, it's kind of a lack of purpose. And we retrain them to go out and become what I call humanitarian special operators. And we forward deploy out to these natural and man-made disasters, just like what's going on here in Venezuela, as well as to fight human trafficking.
1: Now, if there are special operators, this almost seems like a pedestrian level of things to be doing compared to what they did when they were in the military. I'm not undercutting them. I'm saying they sound vastly overqualified. Am I right?
2: Yeah, I mean, but the complexities they're always there. And that's what I love about special operators, myself being one of them, is the ability to adapt and to look at challenges is just, not really an obstacle, but an opportunity to overcome something. So when you get into these countries, and if you're doing a disaster relief operation, you know, getting in at sometimes is the hardest point. Getting into a country like Venezuela, where there's poor diplomatic relations, obviously, with the United States, and you have the best trained rescuers that are willing to go out there and put their lives on the line to help people. And you have these socialist, communist countries that don't want outside help because they don't want to look bad, and you've got a guy with a $25 million bounty on his head stopping a rescuer from pulling somebody out of rubble. So while the challenges are definitely different, they're there, but that's why I have a really great team.
1: I mean, I'm talking to Jeremy Locke, who's co-founder of Aerial Recovery. I guess maybe there's part of me that assumed that in the case of emergencies like this, some of that we don't have diplomatic relations with them would go out the window, and they'd say, hey, if you're coming down to help, come on in. I guess I was wrong about that.
2: Yes, you were wrong. You do see that in these countries, you know, like Venezuela, which is really frustrating because there are some really great people out there that want you to come in. We were working with the embassy, the Venezuelan embassy in Panama, and they were very accepting and helpful for us. But, you know, what scares me too is we find this in our own country as well. After the California wildfires, I sent teams out there, and we were blocked at every sort of intersection. And even in North Carolina, Hurricane Helene, we got kicked off of sites when we were very much helping and had all the approvals to be there, and had to go up through our Tennessee governor just to get back in. So I don't know why it happens, but there's these egos that come out, and I do understand that, yeah, you got to watch who's coming in and keep kind of control of the situation, but when you are on the clock, there are people that are still alive under this rubble, and you have rescuers that can get them out. You've got to put those politics and egos aside and let them in.
1: Well, in fact, Jeremy, you talk about the window that is there, and it's roughly 72 hours from the moment of the quakes that happened on the 24th, so 6 days ago. That was quite some time ago. 72 hours is generally the window in which you're going to find people still alive, and it's a rescue rather than a recovery mission?
2: Yes, sir. I mean, 72 hours is optimal. When we were out in Hatay, Turkey, we were able to find a pregnant woman and her toddler after 9 days under the rubble. So, you know, God works in mysterious ways. There are some people that end up getting caught and lucky in these pockets that they're inside of that can still get rescued. So, I mean, I firmly believe that there are still people underneath this rubble that's alive, but that clock after that 72-hour window, that very drastically decreases their chances of survival.
1: Well, in fact, I mean, the water window is generally about 3 days, isn't it? 3 days you can get by without sufficient water, and after that, it becomes very problematic and you're very compromised?
2: Yes, especially for kind of your average human being. Some people that are in a little bit better shape, they can last without they can last a little bit longer without water. You know, you can go 10 days, 14 days without food, but the water is really what gets you. And here in Venezuela, you know, it's humid, right? It's hot and humid. So even being trapped under there, you're going to be losing any of that water reserves you have inside of you just to that, just, you know, sweat and all that. So it becomes very difficult.
1: Well, I realize the special operators can get by on locusts and honey, right? I mean, you guys get by on nothing, right?
2: Yeah. Yeah. It doesn't mean we like it, but yeah, we're pretty good at getting by on nothing.
1: Okay, so tell me this. What does aerial recovery need most? I mean, clearance to get into these places, and then when it comes to gear, are you in pretty good shape?
2: Yeah, I mean, we have gear. Any of these specialized equipment for, you know, heat detection, the thermal type of gear for those that are under there. Some of these drones with thermal capabilities are super nice to get in. Listening devices, there's different types of extraction with, like, concrete saws and hydraulics and all that stuff are very helpful. But at the end of the day, it really comes down to the access. We're very good at procuring stuff on site when we get places and, you know, using mechanical advantages to move big things quickly and safely. So what we really need most when we go places is just the ability to get in there. So, you know, and that does include donations, too. We're a 501c3 nonprofit out of Nashville, Tennessee. So those donations help us get the equipment. They help us deploy the people. They help us stay on the ground longer. And they help us move into our phase two of our operations, which is to thwart any of those human traffickers that are taking advantage of the vulnerable people in vulnerable situations.
1: I guess, Jeremy, what I wonder about is if you could get a bunch of countries to kind of sign off and say, when we have a big emergency, these are the organizations that we've already sort of pre-cleared, kind of like TSA pre-clearance or the global entry, what, you know, the stuff you run into at the airport. But if you could walk into a country and say, hey, we're part of this group, and they say, oh, that's the group that, you know, out of 200 nations, I don't know, 100 of them have already said these guys get in anytime they want because we know they're pre-vetted and they're ready to go and we should take them right to the front line. Any way to get that done?
2: Yeah, I mean, there are groups and ways that does exist, but unfortunately for a smaller, more nimble, agile organization like myself, like Aerial Recovery, it's a little bit more difficult to get involved in those ones. I mean, you get like the larger ones, including USAID and some of those big ones that have millions, tens of millions, hundreds of millions of dollar budgets. At some point, these nonprofits are really, they become almost like an extension of governments a little bit, right? But
1: yeah,
2: the bigger you are, inevitably, a lot of times the slower that you move and the more bureaucracy you have to operate under. So when you have a specialized unit like ourselves, we kind of fit in those gaps that are created by, I just imagine those big orgs as large boulders. We're kind of the pebble and sand that kind of that cuts in between there, and we make it just everything a little bit more effective.
1: Hey, Jeremy, thanks so much for your service in uniform as a special operator. 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Jeremy, thank you very, very much.
2: Thank you so much for having me on.
1: You betcha, sir. That is Jeremy Locke from Aerial Recovery. Send your emails to talk@LarsLarson.com. You can check us out on Instagram and Alexa as well.
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5: 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Super Talk. Nobody keeps Mississippi informed like we do. 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
6: Fox News, I'm Tom Graham. The Justice Department cracking down on so-called birth tourism. The move follows the Supreme Court blocking President Trump's order to limit birthright citizenship.
7: In a memo to federal prosecutors, Assistant Attorney General Colin McDonald says the DOJ will hold accountable those who engage in unlawful conduct, like false visa applications. A majority of Supreme Court justices blocked an executive order from President Trump that was intended to prevent automatic citizenship to children born in the U.S., the parents in the country illegally or temporarily.
6: Fox's Jared Halpern. A heat wave over the Midwest set to move across the East Coast, raising temperatures to life-threatening levels for tens of millions.
8: The single most important thing you can do in these temperatures is to stay indoors with air conditioning.
6: New York City Mayor Zohra Mamdani, other leaders giving similar advice. 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
9: I'm Kelly Bennett for Supertalk Mississippi News. Mississippi is among several states with laws banning transgender women from competing on women's sports teams. Today, the Supreme Court issued a ruling on the constitutionality of such bans. Fox's Jared Halpern has more.
7: West Virginia and Idaho laws banning transgender girls and women from female sports teams do not violate the U.S. Constitution's Equal Protection Clause. More than two dozen states have similar laws, and the court's decision will likely settle disputes in those cases as well. Writing for the majority, Justice Brett Kavanaugh lays out an interest in states protecting biological females to ensure competitive fairness. The court's conservative majority joined Kavanaugh. The three liberal justices signed on to an opinion agreeing in part and dissenting in part.